0: this and communities of all backgrounds to come together as the nation recognizes the significance of what is termed as the Jewish Sabbath. I'll read sentences of this proclamation, then make a few observations, and I'm quoting now. Throughout this historic year, we rejoice in the triumph of the American spirit and rededicate ourselves to the cause of liberty and justice for all. In special honor of 250 glorious years of American independence, and on the weekend of Rededicate 250, a national jubilee of prayer, praise, and thanksgiving, Jewish Americans are encouraged to observe a national Sabbath. From sundown on May 15th to nightfall on May 16th, get this, friends, families, and communities of all backgrounds may come together in gratitude for our nation. This day will recognize the sacred Jewish tradition of setting aside time for rest. And then we come to the end of this proclamation, and I read, "Now therefore, I, Donald J. Trump, President of the United States of America, by virtue of the authority vested in me by the Constitution and the laws of the United States, do hereby proclaim May 2026 as Jewish Heritage Month. I call upon Americans to celebrate the heritage and contributions of Jewish Americans and to observe this month with appropriate programs, activities, and ceremonies." This last sentence really interests me. "I further call on all Americans to celebrate their faith and freedom throughout this year, during this month, and especially on Shabbat to celebrate our 250th year." Now, a couple of things, and then before I make some basic observations about the proclamation. First, we acknowledge the rich contributions and the heritage, rich heritage, of our Jewish friends. But there are some things about this proclamation that I think are quite important to notice, some very positive and others that leave us pause. First, the Seventh-day Sabbath is not exclusively the Sabbath of the Jews. It was set aside in Eden hundreds of years before the existence of the Jewish race. It is found in the heart of God's law in Exodus 20, verse 8. It was kept by Christ's followers in both the Old and New Testaments, and it was observed by Jesus himself. So the idea that the Sabbath is a Jewish institution is flawed. Jesus said, "The Sabbath was made for man, for all humanity." Now, secondly, I'm convinced that God is calling the attention of all peoples to the seventh-day Sabbath as a memorial of creation just before the final events burst upon our world. And if this proclamation serves to accomplish a restudy of the Sabbath, I think it's a good thing. But third, I am seriously concerned that the devil is subtly conditioning the minds of millions to eventually accept a substitute Sabbath in the name of peace, stability, and unity. Now, let me be very careful from the beginning. I'm not suggesting that church and state have united and a national day of rest enforced by law is here. I'm not a calamity howler, you know that. I'm not saying persecution of believers has begun, will begun next week or the week following. We don't know what when those events will transpire. And I'm not trying to turn any single act or proclamation into a fulfillment of prophecy. But the fulfillment of prophecy does not begin with enforcement. It begins with the preparation of a mindset. It begins when societies slowly, gradually become open to the idea that collective spirituality is necessary for social stability. And honestly, that idea no longer feels unrealistic. For decades, Western culture has moved aggressively towards secularism. Religion has been privatized. In other words, your faith is your thing, my faith is my thing. It has been morally individualized. Truth has been relativized. You have your truth, I have my truth. Worship has been marginalized. Large churches throughout Europe are empty. Some have been turned into community centers, others discos or art centers. Church attendance is severely dropping in America. According to Gallup News, half of the population, more than half actually, 63% attended church weekly in 1960. That number has dropped to about 30% today. And it's continuing to dip in societies where religion is eroding. There becomes a desperate search for meaning and cohesion. Societies in crisis look for something larger than themselves to solve their problems. When division deepens, when institutions lose trust, when moral confusion spreads, people begin longing for something transcendent, something beyond themselves to hold society together. And that matters prophetically, because before societies ever enforce religious norms, they first normalize religious assumptions. Coercion begins long before coercion feels like coercion. It begins as consensus, as a consensus opinion among many. People say we need shared values. We need moral restoration. We need God back in society. And once a culture becomes convinced that spiritual unity is necessary for national survival, the ground underneath society begins to shift. That's why this moment matters. Not because every religious statement equals prophecy fulfillment. Not because a single proclamation indicates that the mark of the beast is around the corner. But because Revelation describes a world where worship, moral authority, and power eventually merge together. And suddenly, that world no longer feels impossible to imagine. I think this is where many, even Adventists, miss the deeper issue. The issue is not one politician. It's not attacking sincere Christians. It's not even primarily about legislation. The deeper issue is worship. Revelation 13 is ultimately about allegiance. Who defines truth? Who has authority over our conscience? Who determines worship? Who receives loyalty? And that conflict goes all the way back to creation itself. Genesis says God sanctified the seventh day before there was even a Jewish nation, before Sinai, before Israel existed. The Sabbath is rooted in our DNA. It's rooted in creation because it points to something universal. God is creator. And that's exactly what rebellion has always resisted. At the center of the great controversy is a conflict over authority. Does ultimate authority belong to the Creator or to humanity itself? That's why the Sabbath matters. Humanity needed a recurring reminder that life is received, not self-originated. The Sabbath declares, you are not ultimate. God is. And in a world obsessed with autonomy and self-definition, that message becomes deeply offensive for some people. And honestly, this is where prophecy can become dangerous, even for those Adventist Christians who believe the Sabbath, because it's possible to study the final crisis constantly while spiritually drifting from the Christ at the center of it. Many people are intensely interested in Sabbath prophecy while barely delighting in the Sabbath itself. It's possible to defend the Sabbath truth and fail to treasure the presence of God. For some people, Sabbath has become routine, inherited, informational, prophetic data, but not communion, not delight, not worshiping relationally with the Creator. And that should concern us, because the final crisis will not merely test what day people attend church. It'll reveal where our human allegiance truly rests. The issue has always been worship from the heart, not merely external observance. Isaiah 58 describes the Sabbath as a delight. Jesus himself called, he said he was the Lord of the Sabbath. The Sabbath was given for restoration, for communion, for the realignment of our values, freedom from the tyranny of constant production and self-exaltation. And honestly, if Sabbath feels spiritually empty now, many people will never stand faithful for it later. That's the uncomfortable truth. This is why I believe we're watching something larger than isolated headlines. Sacred time language is returning. Moral restoration language is returning. Collective spirituality language is returning. National religious identity language is returning. And again, we need maturity here, not hysteria, not sensationalism, not date setting, but discernment. Because prophecy does not merely predict events, it reveals trajectories. History has shown repeatedly that societies under fear and instability become willing to surrender freedoms they would never surrender under normal conditions, especially if they believe it protects the social order. And prophecy says, worship will eventually enter that equation. The book of Revelation predicts the union of religious, political, and economic powers fueled by false miracles and spiritualism that will lead to the enforced worship in the mark of the beast. Ellen White warned not merely about laws themselves, but about the union of religious influence and civil power. A society where religious sentiment increasingly seeks government support in order to restore morality and stability. The infrastructure of thought forms before the infrastructure of enforcement. That's one of the most important things we need to understand right now. Because eventually, the issue will not simply be, should society be moral? Almost everyone says, yes, it should be. The issue becomes, who defines morality? Who defines worship? And can our conscience remain free once society becomes convinced that spiritual conformity is necessary for survival? Once you understand that, Revelation 13 no longer feels unrealistic. It feels disturbingly plausible. But here's the most important part of this. The purpose of prophecy is not fear. It's faithfulness. Jesus is still Lord. Jesus is still our Creator. Jesus is still Lord of the Sabbath. And the final crisis is not ultimately about surviving political turmoil. It's about remaining loyal to Jesus. When loyalty becomes costly, that's the real issue. Not speculation, not curiosity, not arrogance, loyalty. Real worship, real surrender, real obedience, flowing from love. So yes, pay attention to the signs of the times, but do not become spiritually obsessed with headlines while neglecting communion with Christ. Because the final crisis will not begin merely when society talks about worship. It'll begin when society becomes convinced that worship must be enforced for the survival of society itself. And prophecy says that day's coming. The question is not whether the world is changing. The question is whether we are spiritually prepared to remain faithful when it does. Oh, my friend, stay faithful to the Word of the living God. Stay faithful to the Christ of the Word. And Jesus will get you through the final crisis. Let's pray. Father in heaven, we thank you with all of our hearts that you can keep us faithful when the crisis comes. We see the table being set. We see a world being conditioned. Oh Lord, by the grace of God, keep us faithful.
1: Tell the world, Jesus is coming soon. Revelation chapter 1 verse 7 says, behold, he is coming with clouds, and every eye will see him, even those who pierced him, and all the tribes of the earth will mourn because of him. Even so, amen. Happy Sabbath. Enjoy God's presence.

Over the years, we've had the awesome privilege of traveling and exploring so many amazing places in our world. From the dry plains of the African desert to the jungles of Asia. From the tiny islands of Polynesia to the big cities of America. Deep down under in Australia to the otherworldly scenes of Iceland. From the Middle East of Lebanon to the Far East of Japan to the Wild Wild West of Waianae. From the ancient cities of Europe and to the modern tech cities of California's Silicon Valley. And in each place, we've met incredible people and seen amazing things. But of all the places the Lord has taken us, none is quite like the Micronesian island of Palau. Located in the western Pacific Ocean, Palau has over 300 islands scattered across over 170 square miles. And there are no adjectives to adequately describe the breathtaking beauty and captivating charm of this island chain. With perfect weather, peaceful waters, and hospitable people, Palau is truly one of a kind. It is one of the most magical and magnificent places on the earth, a place that has caused us to feel very close to heaven. As a sanctuary of refuge for marine wildlife, Palau is one of the few remaining places on Earth that hasn't been exploited and corrupted by the greed of mankind. Its strict environmental and conservation laws has enabled the marine life to flourish. In fact, it's the first shark sanctuary in the whole world. And taking the role as the white blood cells of the sea, healthy sharks equal a healthy ocean. This is definitely a place for visitors to come to see God's creation in its close to original perfection. Seeing the natural balance of the ecosystem and the intricate aesthetic design of every living thing, it's hard to imagine how all of this could happen by random chance. For intelligent design necessitates an intelligent designer. And the deeper you go and the closer you look, the more clearly you see the unmistakable evidence of intelligent design. Design that is calculated to draw you to the divine designer that made all things for us to enjoy and preserve. Palau is actually the first nation on Earth to change its immigration laws for the cause of environmental protection. It is the only country that requires its visitors to sign a passport pledge, committing to preserve the beauty of this island paradise. The pledge reads, "Children of Palau, I take this pledge as your guests to preserve and protect your beautiful and unique island home. I vow to tread lightly, act kindly, and explore mindfully. I shall not take what is not given. And I shall not harm what does not harm me. The footprints that I leave are only those that will wash away." Reflecting upon these reasonable words, I'm convicted that the Palau Pledge ought to be the vow of all humanity for the whole world. For the Bible says that the earth is the Lord's and the fullness thereof. And in the beginning, God has given this world to mankind to dress it and to keep it. We are called to be good stewards over what God has entrusted to us. In fact, God is so serious about this injunction, the Bible says that God will destroy those who destroy the earth. And tragically, that's exactly what humanity has done. Through materialism and greed, pollution, and an apparent disregard of the earth's limited resources and beauty, we have damaged God's green earth. And God will hold us accountable for what we have done to this world, both individually and corporately. So today I call upon you to take the Palau Pledge. Go ahead and make the Christ-like commitment to tread lightly, act kindly, and explore mindfully. Do not take what is not yours. Do not harm that which does not harm you. Live to give of

0: And today, if you will reach out the hand of faith and receive it, you can have the assurance that you will make it one day to the heavenly paradise above.
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2: Loving Father, we come, O God, to thank you for another opportunity to do your will, to call upon you, to praise you, to lift you up. We come asking you to open our hearts and draw us closer to you. Bless our listeners and give us what we stand in need of, O God, and take away from us the things we don't. Bless us and keep us at this time. In Jesus' name, amen.

0: by 2020, the estimate of face recognition cameras will reach to more than 2.3 billion in China. And if you like a leader of the house church, your score would be hugely reduced.
1: I personally used to hate Christians. I have never had a Christian friend. I have never visited the church. I have never seen a Bible in my entire life. But I was taught in the Quran school to hate Jews and Christians.
2: We in the West, we have the luxury of looking at it as something that will never touch us. But I think there are already signs that that kind of time might be coming to its end.

We come back to this question of why were they persecuted. We come to the Roman Empire, and it's not so much because of anything that they do, but it's because of what they refuse to do. What

Do they refuse to do? They refuse to say that there are many gods. They refuse to say that the emperor is a kind of god. And actually, it's that refusal that is the reason for them being targeted.

0: They are also a new group. There are many religions. There are many gods in the Roman system. Those are well known, but the Christians are like a new sect, and there are wild rumors about them, about what they do. Horrible things are being said about Christians. And even though there are some periods when things are calmer, the persecution is not at the same intensity the whole time, but they are the group that you could pick as a scapegoat for anything that went wrong.
1: I went to a government elite school. We were all Muslims. And one day came a Christian from Southern Sudan. He was the only student in the school who was from Southern Sudan, and it happened to be a Christian. And he came and sat next to me, and his name was Zachariah. I hated him. I hated him because he's from Southern Sudan, a different culture. I hated him because he was a Christian. We caused him lots of problems. Like in the class, whatever problem happened, it all ended up with him. You know, we hit him, we beat him like nearly every single day. But what struck me, he was very nice. And then I thought, how can an unbeliever be so nice and so smart? You know, I had this picture about Christians are immoral, Christians are like the bad people. You know, morally, he was the best one in the class. And you insult him, he always smiles at you. You do bad things to him, he's never hitting back. And this actually struck me inside, you know, and I started even to hate him more because of that. And then one day I said to my friends, we need to kill Zachariah. We need to kill him because he's a Christian, and we need actually to clean the school from an unbeliever. And in one night, we attacked him. We attacked him in the wood, in the forest, in a very dark night. He was walking under a tree, and we climbed on the tree and we waited for him. And when he came, we jumped on him, and we had our guns because we had a military training that time. And we hit him so bad, and he was crying, was shouting. And one of the guys was putting his hand in his mouth, you know. And I was on the top of him and the other one. So we hit him so bad, and he was almost dead. He almost died. And I said to my friends, okay, then leave him, because we injured him so badly that he will definitely die. And we left him in the wood, in the middle of this dark night, so that he will die. And Zachariah never came back again to school.

0: I was working as an English teacher in the Chinese Communist Party school. During the daytime, I was teaching English to the Communist Party leaders, but during the evening and on the weekend, I was riding my bicycles, basically sharing the gospel, doing evangelism, and setting up Bible studies, and then establish our own house church in the university areas. So that's the first time experience. I can see the Communist Party is very suspicious of Christians, and they want to really discourage especially the college students from believing. That security agent actually warned me, said, if you continue to believe your superstitious Christianity, that's what he called, we would face serious consequences. So that was my first time experience as a new Christian. So I realized it's not a easy new life, even as a Christian, after being persecuted as a leader and a participant of the students' movement. In 2018, the Communist Party enacted a new regulation on religious affairs in the name of sinicization. Literally, sinicization means to be more like Chinese, but in essence, it means to have any religion under the absolute control of the Chinese Communist Party. We have seen thousands of churches were being banned, demolished, and thousands of crosses of even the government-sanctioned churches, their buildings were being burned, demolished by force. So these are really measures that, again, happened under President Xi Jinping's time, and it's only becoming worse and worse. In 2018, we documented over 50,000 Christians were being physically and mentally tortured. We have documented, even with our limited kind of investigation, it's really the tip of the iceberg, what we have found. 2018 marked the worst year in 40 years against Christians and Christian churches in China. I think President Xi's aim is no longer to control or limit the activities of the Chinese Christian faith or house churches or even government-sanctioned churches. I think he changed the policy from control to eradication. And by 2020, the estimate of face recognition cameras will reach to more than 2.3 billion in China. Almost every Chinese would have two face recognition cameras following them from their home to the street, to the shopping mall, to the workplace. Basically, the whole 1.3 billion people's samples of blood, their DNA, their fingerprinting and records would be stored in one big cloud services. And if you are registered or being put on the database as a Christian, your score would be, of course, reduced. And if you a leader of the house church, your score would be hugely reduced. And if you have a traffic ticket, you would be even, subject to banning to fly or take a train. So this system is by far, I think, the most sophisticated surveillance controlling electronic system in the whole world. Through these Chinese Communist Party's so-called One Belt, One Road economic initiative, the Communist Party is expanding its control, harassment, and its tyranny beyond its China border already.
1: until this Arab Spring started, somehow Christians in some of those nations were protected, for example, in Syria or in Iraq under Saddam Hussein. They had like a minority status. And everything actually has changed in the past, I would say, 10 years or so. And what happens is that when these governments have fallen, when these societies have become really unstable, that has actually not been a good thing for the Christians, because an authority, a strong authority that was protecting them, was better than a complete anarchy, which we have seen. And what has happened then, for example, in Syria and Iraq, we had all these different armed militias or terrorist groups coming in, and Christians were extremely unsafe. Their churches were destroyed many times. They had to leave their villages, or in the worst case, they were killed themselves. Many people think that now it's safe again for Christians, but it's not safe for Christians. And there are many Christians who have come to other nations in the Middle East as refugees, but they are not very safe even in the places where they have come to. There's a list of 50 the worst persecuting countries in the world. We know that the majority of these countries are Islamic, but there are other countries there, such as North Korea, China and India, that actually are not Islamic. But we know that, for example, in North Korea, it's practically impossible to be a Christian and practice your religion. We know that in India, it depends which region you are living in. There are big differences between different places. And we know that the situation in China is changing. And it's not just Christians, it's probably other minorities too that are being targeted. The prediction is that the numbers of Christians that are going to be persecuted is rising. So that's very, very worrying. The numbers from different sources are a little bit different, but the number of Christians worldwide being persecuted, many say that it's 216 million.
2: I personally used to hate Christians. I have never had a Christian friend. I have never visited the church. I have never seen a Bible in my entire life. But I was taught in the Quran school to hate Jews and Christians, even though I've never knew what they believe in. The problems happens in the minute when you say, I believe that Jesus Christ is God. And the minute that you say, Jesus Christ died for me and rose again, and the minute that you get baptized. So when this happened, people got persecuted. They got persecuted from their families. They get persecuted from the Islamic Ummah. They get persecuted from the government. The word Ummah comes from the Arabic word and means mother. And so, like, even in Europe, where like you have a free society, you have laws, still people get persecuted from their own families, because religion in the Islamic society is not a private thing. Like in the Western society, religion is part of life. In our society, life is part of religion. This means the society, the ummah, is everything that you have. And you cannot live without this ummah, collectively. One of the biggest elements why persecution is so severe in the Islamic world, because of this ummah, you cannot break out of it. Even though my family, they were really fanatic Muslims, I had a very good family. So that's why my family was very important to me. So when I told my father that I became a Christian, and I used the word Christian, you know, and I think that was a problem. And that was the first time that I saw his crying. And then he said to me, we cannot accept you. And I had to leave home. That was one of the most devastating moment in my entire life. I walked out from my family and knowing never to be back again. And I remember these things as if it was yesterday. And the most painful thing was not just leaving. Like a couple of days later, I bought the normal newspaper that we have in Khartoum, just reading it. And then in the last page, I will see a big picture of me, my picture, in the newspaper as a death announcement. So my family, they declared me to be dead. I no longer live. And not only that, they brought a coffin, they made a funeral, and they said, our son is dead. And they brought this coffin to the cemetery, and they buried it there. And up to today in our village, there is a tomb in the cemetery, a grave in the cemetery, where my name is written there. That was one of the moment which was very, very, very, very difficult.

So I was arrested several times. And the last time I was arrested, I was arrested for 7 weeks. They brought me to a place where they bring normally, not just normal criminals, they bring those who are in opposition to the government. We came into this prison, and outside you could hear the screaming of people already. People are screaming. Got inside, people are being beaten up with cables, you know, tied on the walls. Men are screaming naked. And it has a very bad smell. And I could still smell it as I speak about it now. I did not know from where the smell came. They brought me to a basement downstairs. It was very dark. No light came in. And they brought me in a small cell. Totally alone, there's nobody there. When they arrested me, the only thing that I could take with me was my Bible and a handkerchief. Handkerchief was brought to me by a group from the YMCA from Germany. They were visiting Khartoum. I took this with me. And I was glad that I took it with me, because this handkerchief became everything for me during this time. I use it as a pillow. I use it as a bed on the ground, because the floor was so hard. So this room was so small, I could not stand and I could not sit. I could not lay down in exchange. And this bad smell came very, very, very strong. So the next day when the guard was coming with his torch, bringing food to me, I would see like in the floor so many dead bodies. So I went through a lot of persecution. But where did I find my comfort? I find my comfort actually in two things. First of all, when I start to recite or to read the Lord's Prayer. Like the Lord's Prayer starts, "Our Father in heaven." And there I got to know a God is not that the one who created me in his image and left me, but the God that I could call him Father. There I found my identity and my destiny in it. And whenever I prayed, I looked to God as he's my Father, that I could always come to him. And I know a day will never come where this Father will tell to me, "You are no longer my son."

0: I think the definition of success is the key in the Western kind of free world context. Success, even in the church, always mean, oh, you're happier, you're healthier, you're richer, you know, go with your life with less pain and easier. So that's kind of the definition of success. But the biblical definition of success is really to live a godly life every day in Christ Jesus, to be shining and kind of reflecting the image of Jesus Christ as you live a daily renewal life.
1: Following Christ is going to cost us. And the most important thing, we need to know our Bible. You know, in that dark place where I was imprisoned, what carries me is the Word of God, not my emotions, you know, not the security that I have, but the promises that I have. When Jesus said, I will be with you every day till the end of time, you know, either I believe that or I leave it. I'm not very much concerned about what is going on in the Middle East. I am concerned about the European society, where everything is easygoing and they are totally missing the whole meaning of life. As Christians, we have to understand that to follow Christ, this is the narrow way, not the wider road, you know, not the highway. Jesus said that very few that are going to follow him, and the road is narrow. And Jesus said, in this world, you will have despair and you will have distress, but have courage that I overcome all of this. So Jesus never actually promised us to have an easy life. We have to understand that, you know, even in this easy situation where we live in. To prepare ourselves for the time of persecution is to learn from the persecuted church today.
2: Maybe we need to lift up this topic more in the church, in our nations. How does it start? Like, how do you know that the society around you is changing? What do you do at the beginning when you still have more freedom of action? Because I don't think that we are so prepared. I don't think that we understand that the Western society actually has become very anti-Christian. Even the countries that traditionally were Christian countries. And it's very interesting because it's not because of something that we do. It's not that it's forbidden to read the Bible or to pray or to go to church. But it's more because of the things that you are not prepared to say or you are not prepared to do. And that's really how it started even in the Roman Empire. And I think we have to really to see these changes in the society around us and think about not just about other people who are suffering persecution, but what does the possibility of persecution mean to me? And do I need to be somehow prepared?
0: So in the midst of this challenge, do we compromise? Do we withdraw? Do we say, oh, I want to just keep my faith private and don't have my light totally exposed as Jesus encouraged us to be the light and hide my salt so that we lose our flavor in the crooked society?
1: This society is not as secure as we think. And whoever put his trust in a system, in a political system or a social system, you know, he will be a loser at the end of the day. We need to start to practice and to put our trust in Jesus, even in this easy time. And then when persecution comes, we are already living a relationship with Jesus. And only Jesus, and really only Jesus, could bring us through.
0: So that's why in the persecution context, it's like Jesus' parable. You are like being refined out of the fire. And the kind of the testing of your faith, like the First Peter said, my brothers, don't be surprised when the big tribulation comes to you, and kind of the Lord will not only sustain you, but also make your faith stronger. And you went to prison, it's, according to the earthly standard, it's hardly to be called a success. And but when you come out of the prison and knowing your faith has become stronger, knowing that the Lord has won the battle, and knowing that the kingdom of God has been expanded even in the prison, and I think in the eyes of God, and that's a huge success. You may not have that kind of shallow happiness, but you will have that joy, and Paul even called it unspeakable joy.
2: If we look at the Bible, we look at the New Testament, at the very first believers, what do we actually see there? We see that they say that they were happy, that they were counted worthy of suffering for Christ's name. And I'm wondering sometimes in our culture and the way we are used to living, if we would ever count ourselves happy to be suffering for Christ's name. I'm not sure how we would pass that kind of test, but that was their attitude. Like, they expected persecution, because anybody who wants to live a godly life is going to be persecuted. It does mean that there are certain situations where you have to choose, and God's law is going to be more important than the law of the society around you. And I think that's very, very hard for an anti-Christian government to understand, that you can be a loyal citizen at the same time, but then also you will always obey God more than those in authority.
0: Of course, you know, when you are realizing that once you registered on the internet, then so you are marked. When you are realizing if you have any foreign relationship, you are marked. When you step out of your house and going for house church worship, the face recognition camera is following you. And the whole internet, the cell phone are totally controlled and censored. So it's very scary. It's a total kind of a police state. It's in some sense, it's worse than the Nazi Germany in 1930s because they don't have this kind of technology at the time, and the Chinese Communist Party has. And so they're more careful in their communication. And people now have to use code language to talk about their faith, their relationship. But on the other hand, I think after 70 years of Chinese communist persistent, systematic, non-stop persecution, I think they have that kind of residual vigilance, knowing that, you know what, this is the norm. Not only a biblical norm, that we can't or we shouldn't avoid persecution, because as Paul said, anybody who wants to live a godly life in Christ Jesus shall be persecuted. So persecution is not a surprise to them. So they are still boldly, I think, proclaiming the gospel according to the teaching of the scripture. If they are not allowed to go to a church, they would establish their own house church. If the house church is being banned, they would continue to read the Bible and serve the Lord in their homes. And small groups, if they can't even have a small group, they would go to a boat, maybe have their boat church. Maybe go to a cave to restart the cave church in 1960s. And go to a forest, you know, to the, you know, if they can't do at daytime, they can worship at midnight.
2: We have seen it in China especially, but also in Iran, that there's a huge growth of the underground church, and it is at the time of a very intense persecution. That is not to say that we want that persecution so we can grow. Absolutely not, because it's a horrible, horrible thing. But it is to say that God is able to grow the church even in those circumstances.
1: And that's why I see church growth in these countries where persecution is really growing faster. And that's not because people don't have anything else to clinch into it, but because people there experience God every day.
2: What happens here is that during the persecution, Christians, they cling to their identity and they cling to the Word of God.
1: What carried me in this time were two things. The Bible verses that I learned by heart, because I was not even able to read my Bible because I did not have any light. And the second thing, what kept me alive, I was holding into this handkerchief every single day. And this handkerchief became like, gave me hold, not because of the practical use of it, but because of the Bible verse that was written on it. And it was this Bible verse, "The Lord is my light and my refuge." And in this dark moment, He was my light and my refuge. And I could see that. I could see that even though the cell is so dark. But there I experienced the reality of Jesus being the light of the world. And that's what carried me 7 weeks.

0: I see what's happening in China. What God has been doing is more of a hidden blessing, kind of in spite of the persecution. After all, when Communist Party took power in 1949, less than 1 million Christians existed in China after 1.5 centuries of foreign missionaries, hard labor, and even martyrdom in China. But in the past 70 years under communism, with non-stop persecution, with the animosity continues, the revival and growth of especially Christian faith has been phenomenal. I mean, it's by all accounts, the commonly kind of acknowledged number of Chinese Christians now is over 100 million. So from less than 1 million to now 100 million, that's a 100-fold growth. So only God and His Holy Spirit can deliver that. And the secret is, the Chinese believers, as I just mentioned, that they know this is not a surprising thing, so they are prepared. So they know that whether they are free or they are being imprisoned, the gospel will always prevail. So if they are free, they will continue to establish the house churches, preach the gospel faithfully. If they are imprisoned, they will continue to establish prison churches. Let alone in the Chinese context, actually the persecution, even in quantitatively, it grew the church because many persecutors have become from Saul to Paul, and being amazed, those who were persecuted that under them have such amazing dynamic life after persecution. So many prison guards, even prison officials, have come to follow Jesus after the witness, this kind of a faith. Their God is real. Their God is life. I think that is something, maybe the church in the free world can learn from the persecuted church.
1: I went the first time back to the Middle East after many years. And I went to Egypt, and I was teaching in Cairo in a seminary there. And then after my teaching was done, a southern Sudanese came to me with his gray hair, and he came to me and he started to speak to me. He asked me where I came from. I told him my name, my family name, and where I lived in Khartoum. And this pastor started to cry. And then I asked him, why are you crying? And then he looked at me and he said to me, do you remember me? I told him, I can't remember you. I have never met you. And then he would look me into the eye, straight into the eye, and he would say to me, my name is Zachariah. So that was this person that I almost killed one day. I met him 25 years later. And the minute he said his name, I saw his broken arm and his broken leg, and I saw the injuries in his faith, in his face. The injuries in his face where actually I damaged him. I saw his eye, which he no longer see because we injured him. And it came a silent moment where I didn't know what to say. I expected many things that he would say, but one thing I never expected to hear from him. Zachariah would look me straight into my eye. He said to me, Yasser, because you hated me so much, you persecuted me so much, I always prayed for you. And on that moment in Cairo, in the year of 2007, I grasped why God would deal with a person like me. Because Zachariah prayed for me. I hated him. He prayed for me, persecuted him. He prayed for me. He moved his broken arm, got his back, opened his back. He took his Bible out, he opened it, and in the first page, he wrote my name. And he was praying 25 years for me. That's the answer to persecution, to hate, is prayer.

0: You've seen sandcastles built on a beach. They might be simple, a bucket of sand turned over. Or they might be elaborate. Some can be works of art almost. But in every case, if they're built below the high tide level, the rising tide is going to claim them. Nothing you can do. The water is going to move in and that sandcastle will be returned to where it came from. You could preserve a sandcastle like that, I suppose. Maybe you could construct some sort of wall around it. But the wiser thing to do would simply be to build the sandcastle out of reach of the rising tide. Just build it a little further up on the beach. Look with me at Deuteronomy 4:9. Moses is speaking and he says, "Only take heed to yourself and diligently keep yourself, lest you forget the things your eyes have seen, and lest they depart from your heart all the days of your life, and teach them to your children and your grandchildren." Moses said, don't forget what you've seen. Don't let those things depart from your heart for as long as you live. Teach them to your descendants. And he said one more thing. Diligently keep yourself. Watch yourself very carefully. Take this seriously. The one thing you can't afford to do is to get careless, slack, lackadaisical in your spiritual life. The tide of the world is going to rise, and if you're tuning out, not watching, if you let your spiritual guard down, temptation and sin and carelessness will take you over. If you haven't already done so today, take a moment to commit yourself to God. Tell God you need His Spirit keeping you and your connection with Him strong. Spiritual carelessness is spiritually deadly. Moses' advice all those years ago is still important today. The tide of the world is rising around you. You don't want it to gather you and drag it back into itself. Be careful today. Watch. Make sure you've surrendered your heart and your life to God. I'm John Bradshaw for It Is Written. Let's live today by every word.
1: And let's look at the last verse. Tonight, we want to talk about the last of the faithful. And here's what the Bible says. "And the dragon was wroth with the woman and went to make war with the remnant of her seed, which keep the commandments of God and have the testimony of Jesus Christ." Would you pray with me? Father in heaven, I have never been able to do this on my own. Anytime it sounds good, it's you. Anytime it's not good, it's me. Anytime it makes sense, it's you. Whenever it doesn't make sense, that's me. So tonight, overshadow me. You take charge. You connect everything. You let your glory be seen. I'm willing to disappear if you will simply allow us to see your power. This is our prayer in the name of Jesus. Amen. The Bible says that Jesus has some people who are the remnant of the seed of this woman. Now let's be real clear. I'm not going to get all that deep in it because either you're there or you're not, but trust me, these woman symbols, women as symbols, represent churches. I thought at least ladies would say amen. Yeah, you're kind of late, but welcome. I'm not altogether comfortable with that. I think men ought to represent churches, but something happened. We didn't get in that one. So we'll just look other places, brethren. But this woman, you will see later what happens to her. But trust me, the woman represents people who Jesus is calling to be his last faithful ones. Now, here's what I got to tell you about this selection. I began by telling you that Jesus does not need people who everybody would vote the most religious. Huh? Because you know, you can fool some of the people. How does that thing go? Some of the time? Well, I'm not going to go all the way through it. You know it. But God knows who you are inside. Man looks on the outward appearance. God looks on the heart. So somebody looking at me right now has never been thought of as a religious person. But I promise you that when Jesus gets ready to select his last faithful representatives, He will not go according to what everybody says about you. He will not go to the people who look holy. In fact, sometimes I worry about people who try to look holy. If Jesus lives in your life, you don't have to try to do anything. The Bible does not say, make your light so shine before men. It says, let your light so shine. So if the Lord dwells in you, you don't have to make anything happen. He just shines out. But what I want you to know is this, and it's important for you to know, because there are some people who exclude themselves from things that are in the Word of God because they say, that's not for me. That's for religious people. Well, got news for you. People are going to be shocked who Jesus chooses to represent him. Because you don't have to look religious. You don't have to dress a certain way. All you got to do is obey what the Bible says. And I am begging you not to exclude yourself from this, because I believe that Jesus is going to choose some very ordinary people. He's going to use you to represent him. And you don't have to please anybody else. All you got to worry about is pleasing him. So let's begin with that recognition. Having done that, let's look at what the people are going to be like. This text, I'm going to read it again in the NIV. It says, then the dragon was enraged at the woman and went off to make war against the rest of her offspring, those who obey God's commandments and hold to the testimony of Jesus. So if you're willing to do what God says, simple, just obey him. You don't have to take an opinion poll. You don't have to go and meet with a group and say, can I get in? You don't have to have anybody's approval to be in this group. All you got to do is obey what God says. It says these people who represent me at the end will keep my commandments. And it says they will have the testimony of Jesus. If you go to Revelation chapter 19 and verse 10, it will tell you that the testimony of Jesus is the spirit of prophecy. Now, there are some people who think they can narrowly define the spirit of prophecy. What it is to take what the prophets say in the Word of God, along with anyone else who may fit into the category selected by God, and obey the prophets. So if you obey the commandments, and if you are willing to listen to the prophets that God sends, you are automatically in the category who Jesus calls to represent him at the end of time. And I'm going to state it from the beginning. Sometimes I like to keep something till the end to be dramatic. Tonight I'm not going to try and be dramatic. I'm going to tell you that in a few moments, let me say it that way, things in this world are going to change. Can you feel it? I will not get into partisan politics. What I'm talking about is way bigger than that. What I'm talking about is the times around us that let us know, even if you've never opened a Bible before, you can feel that something is different now than it used to be. I'm not going to just talk about the wickedness of people. I'm not just going to talk about the wars and rumors of wars, even though the Bible said that at the end of time those things would happen. Nation shall rise against nation. That is happening now more than it's ever happened before. God even said there will be storms in diverse places. There'll be earthquakes. There'll be all kinds of pestilences. But that's not even what I'm talking about. We have come to a time now when you can barely find people who want to resemble the God of heaven in any shape or form. In fact, there are people who brag. I don't believe in that. Who? What is with this Christian thing? Well, you stay right on that note, and you're going to discover something, that when times begin to change, when principalities and powers are crushed, when institutions lose their power, and I say it to you with authority, that there will come a time when all of the things that we used to trust in will crumble. Now, I will say this, Our nation used to be the one that would send representatives to go and help other nations have elections in a peaceful way. Now I suppose we ought to call other nations and ask them to come and help us. But that too is a sign, because every institution that is not connected with the power of Christ will begin to sink over the horizon, and you will discover that you can't trust what you used to trust. Well, you can see the changes in the world. I won't linger too long on that. Why should I tell you what you already know? Let me tell you what we have discovered in the Word of God. First of all, you remember that we discovered that there was a group of people who studied the Bible who came to prophecies that said in 2,300 days, the sanctuary shall be cleansed. They studied it very carefully, discovered that in the Bible, when it's prophecy, it's a day for a year. They said, okay, it's 2,300 years. Where do we start it? They studied again. They found out that when it starts, it's 457 BC. They went around and accounted for the year zero, the changing of the years. Then they got to 1844. I had somebody already tell me, you mean there's something in the Bible about 1844? That's a long time ago, but it's not long in biblical history. And the Bible had a prophecy. You and I know what it says because we reviewed it. In 1844, the Bible declares that Jesus, our high priest, moved from the holy place to the most holy place and began the last phase of judgment. Anybody who's in Christ doesn't have to worry, because in Christ, your sins are covered by the high priest's blood. Can you imagine? In fact, let that be our first experience the power moment for tonight. The high priest whose blood is shed for my sin. If I've got a relationship with him, he can say, my blood, Father. So when he comes across some imperfection in my life, Jesus says, I know him. And he knows me. So my blood covers him while I continue to make him what I represent him to be. Is there power in that? Now let me show you something else that happens in Revelation chapter 12 and verse 17. You got to go home and check me on this, because I can't read it all. But the fact is that the Bible says this woman was about to do something different. In fact, it starts with the fact, this is Revelation chapter 12, verses 1 through 6, and then verses 13 and 14. A third of the angels have already fallen because of this great red dragon. Now, I'm not going to try to scare you tonight, but I could. You know, red dragon keep you up. And I got a way I could preach it, I promise you. If I just wanted to make you amazed and in awe, I could twist it around, but nothing in the Bible frightens you if you're in Christ. And it's not difficult to get in Christ, because he knocks at your door and says, let me in. How many believe that? The Bible says so. So listen, you don't have to be afraid of anything in here, so long as you're willing to just say, come on in. And he will make changes in your life. But the fact is that I could frighten you with this one. The symbol in Revelation is a red dragon. Now, in the Bible, I can tell you who the dragon is. Not difficult to find out. Doesn't take rocket science. Who do you think the dragon is? Amazing audience. Amazing. Amazing. The devil. So the Bible says that this red dragon sees that the woman is about to give birth, and if it can devour the child, guess who the child is? If the church, remember, the woman represents church, if God's church is about to give birth to a child, that child is the Son of God, Jesus, born of a virgin. The Holy Spirit overshadows a woman, and she's about to give birth. So in this symbolism, the woman, and let's identify the woman. The Bible says that she's wearing the sun. Does that give you a hint? Go see if you can buy that. There is no boutique anywhere on earth where you can dress in the sun. But if you are the woman who represents God's church, you can be dressed in the glory of the New Testament gospel, which is the sun. Do you see it? Then it says that she is standing on the moon, which is the predictions of the rites of the Old Testament. She has a crown with 12 stars. It represents both the 12 fathers of the Old Testament tribes and the 12 apostles of the New Testament. Is that a way to dress? I'm never going to preach on how people ought to dress in particular, but if you look at the women in Revelation, you'll see that one of them dresses with all kinds of natural things. And then there's another one we'll talk about one day who doesn't dress so well. But this woman has the apostles, the fathers of the tribes of Israel. She's standing on the moon, the predictions of

But there were angels watching over that child. That was the Holy Spirit's power there. And so here's what the Bible says. It says that when that dragon came to spring forth to get the baby, the Bible says that the child was caught up to God at his throne. Now, I don't know whether you see that or not. Some of us have been looking at too much television. We can't imagine anything. I can see it. I see that dragon waiting to get the baby. But God's power is there. And so just when the devil thinks that he can take the life of that child, then he's caught up. Now, that's fast moving time. But you and I know what it means. When Jesus had gone to the cross, when he had lived a perfect life and died a perfect death, then God said, "You will not do anything else to this child. I will bring him up with me." And so Jesus went to sit at the right hand of God. But more importantly, he was there to be in the heavenly sanctuary to be my high priest. So if anybody thought they were going to take away the Savior, they were wrong. I would never have my influence on that side. So the baby was caught up. Now, here's what the dragon does, the devil does. He says, if I can't get Jesus, I'll get his believers. Huh? I can't get him? He's gone? Then everybody, whoever professes to believe in Christ, I will give them trouble. Is there a witness anywhere in this room? I've had people to say to me, once I came to believe in Christ, I had more trouble then than before. Hey, guess what? You know the reason why you had more trouble? Because before you were walking with the dragon. Huh? Dragon ain't worried about you. He knows he'll take care of you later. Nobody plays with the dragon and lives. He will destroy you, but not now. Come on, let's walk. There are people who think that there's something wonderful about going the way of Satan. But Satan is not your friend. In fact, he comes to make war with those who believe in Christ. Because let me tell you what he knows. He was cast out of heaven. But if you keep believing in Jesus, you will finally live in the place where he cannot return. Oh, I like to think about it. Sometimes when my life gets a little difficult, I do think about it. Because the devil has already made his choice. He can't go back. But if we just keep on believing in Jesus, you and I will live in those resting places. Rent will not be charged. It's already been paid by the blood of Jesus. There'll be no mortgage on the mansion. It's already been paid, and there will be nobody to come and say the taxes have been raised. There'll be no taxes. Not only no taxes, no tears, no pain, no disease. And the devil knows that if you keep on believing in Jesus, you're going to go where he's been. The difference between regular horrible people and the devil and those one-third of the angels, they know what heaven is like. Yeah, I don't know. Bible says, eyes seeing, see not, ears hearing, hear not, but the Spirit reveals. I know you didn't read that little part, did you? Every now and then I'm walking around praying, "Lord, help me," and he'll say, "Whoa!" And I'll see a little glimpse of what heaven is like. And that's why you can't get on my nerves, because I'm thinking about another city. Just when I think all is lost, the Spirit reveals to me where I'm going. Have you ever been riding down the street? I don't want to talk specifically about Washington, D.C., even though our traffic is quite interesting. Have you ever been riding along and somebody

0: What gets in folks' minds, they'd start darting in and out in front of you. And I don't know, maybe you're way more close to Jesus than I am. I have some thoughts. And you know, I drive a funny looking truck and I got weight advantage. You know, when some little tiny cars come zoop, zoop, zoop. Yeah, you let me roll this up close to you. And then I think about it. I don't know who that person is. They may have nowhere to go. They may have nothing to live for. Their life may be full of nothing but trouble. Here I am with somewhere on my mind. So I just slow down and let them dart in and dart out, because I got somewhere to go. So when the devil gets on your nerves, you need to remind yourself he has nowhere to go, nowhere good. But if you just hold on to Jesus, you've got an appointment to keep. Slow down, let him play. It won't last long. So watch this. Let me show you what happens with this piece of prophecy. Let me turn into this, because you got to see it. This is Revelation chapter 12. And let's get a piece of it, because if it don't, somebody will say, well, it wasn't in there. So you know how we do. We just read it. Look at Revelation chapter 12 and verse 6. And the woman fled into the wilderness, where she hath a place prepared of God, that they should feed her there 1,260 days. You know what I love about the Bible? The prophecy in there can be proven by history. The Bible says that when this woman, clothed in the sun, standing on the moon, stars over her, when she was about to give birth, we know that the child was Jesus. The dragon said, I'll devour the child. But before the dragon could get the child, God pulls it back up to heaven. That's Jesus when he goes back to be with his father. And then the woman, the Bible says, is persecuted by the dragon. Since the dragon couldn't get our leader, Jesus, then the dragon says, I'll get everybody who believed in him. But the Lord made a way for the woman. So she was taken to sparsely, thinly populated areas. And if you check it in history, you discover that it was in Europe that it happened. And the Bible says that God protected the woman for 1,260 years. That's 1,260 years. And you can go and check in your library. There are not many people there. Go Monday, go Sunday. You'll have to get some help to find it. But if you go back to history, here is what you will find. You will find that just as the Bible said, the church found itself out in the wilderness during a time when to worship Jesus became dangerous. So there were people who scattered in the woods. And beginning at 538, AD 538, the Bishop of Rome was freed from the control of the Ostrogoths. What that means is that a religious authority began to suppress and oppress people who believed in Jesus. And in order to be safe, they had to run and hide. Now, I'll tell you what encourages me about this. There are times when I have to run and hide. But I know that if I hide with Christ, that he will protect me anywhere I go. And when he gets ready, he can call me out of hiding. Because God handles it all. So watch this. Beginning at 538, this religious authority oppressed Christians. And it seemed like it would last forever. There are some folk who think that if we're not doing well now, we will never do well. Those people who were in Babylonian captivity must have thought the same thing. When God's people are under threat, some Christians don't have enough faith to hold on. But I've read this book from cover to cover. Down south where I come from, they say it another way. They say kiver to kiver. Now I know who all the Southerners are. I just saw you react. And you will discover in this book that while God's people can be oppressed, while they may have to run and hide for a while, God keeps watch over us, and he will never leave us alone. When Israel was in Egypt, they were never alone. God was always watching. And when the time came, he called Moses out from keeping sheep and showed him a burning bush. God will not let us be alone. He always has a plan to rescue his people. And when this happened in 538, God had his hand on it. So here's what happened. There was that period that's mentioned in Daniel 7:25. But in 1798, this is historical fact, after the victories of Napoleon Bonaparte, the French government ordered Napoleon to take that religious leader as a prisoner. General Berthier entered Rome and declared the political rule of that organization to be at an end. So all of a sudden, the people who had gone in hiding, the woman who hid in the wilderness, found herself free to come back out and to practice what she believed in. You can go check a history book, and it will tell you that just as God predicted it in Revelation, that's how it happened. And what I'm telling you tonight is this: you and I are watching the confluence of prophecies. In 1844, Jesus starts final judgment. In 1798, the church is freed from this religious authority. And you begin to wonder, wait a minute, why are these things happening at about the same time? In fact, the people who had just been through what we call the great disappointment, in fact, after some people thought that Jesus was coming in 1844, some of them say, well, look, we'll never, ever talk about that again. Another group who were known as Adventists, simply because they thought that the second advent of Christ was about to come, those Adventists who couldn't stand the heat ran away. And they said, look, don't talk to me about Jesus coming. I got embarrassed, sold my stuff, never got it back. People laughed at us. Look, don't come here. I'm trying to get my money back together. Gave it all away. But let me tell you something. If it's Jesus you're following, he can replace money. Huh? Sound like somebody understands that. Jesus can replace a house. He can replace a job. He can replace transportation. So there were a few folk who stayed together. They found the truth about the Sabbath. Stick with me. There's a perfect congealing of circumstances. In fact, if I were one of those drama writers, I'd write fiction about this. Because now you've got in 1798 people being freed to obey God. In 1844, you've got this group who goes through the great disappointment. But now they say, hey, let's hold on to it. The arithmetic was right. We had it right about something was going to happen. We just had the wrong thing. So let's stay together. They began to look at God's holy Sabbath, which is at the heart of the Ten Commandments. They noted that in the fourth commandment about the Sabbath, that was the only place where they found God's name, his title, and his territory. So they borrowed that and added it to the things that kept them encouraged. They began to worship on God's Sabbath. And you and I know what happens when you worship on the Sabbath. You can't stay discouraged because you're riding on the high places of the earth. You can't stay discouraged because you're being fed with the heritage of Jacob. So right about that time is where we run down from the 1798 sequence and get to Revelation chapter 12. And verse 17, and I need you to listen carefully now. It was at this amazingly active moment in the religious world that Jesus declares, I got me a remnant. I went one day to a clothing store. Preachers need to look okay. You know. So I went there and they made custom suits. I couldn't afford custom suits, but they had a credit plan. You should have seen me when I bought my first preacher suit. It was amazingly beautiful. It was navy mohair. When I stood in the sun, I practically glowed. In fact, I believe I heard a brother remark one day, look at him. Glowing. Well, I was paying way too much for these clothes. I finally went in one day and there was a gentleman who came to me. He said, sir, he said, I don't want to embarrass you. He said, but when you walk out of here, they laugh at you. Said, why would they do that? He said, because they can tell you don't have enough money to get these custom suits. You are paying monthly for clothes. He said, there's something wrong with that. Don't you feel funny when you do it? I hated to admit it, I did. He said, well, I can tell you, there are wealthy people who will not pay on credit. They come in and pay cash. He said, and here you are coming in, and we can tell. We see the car you drive. We see what you look like. You can't afford these suits. He said, well, let me tell you what I'm going to do. If you come in and buy a couple more suits from me personally, he said, I'm getting ready to buy this store. He said, let me tell you what they do for the wealthy people. Now, I'm going to make somebody really, really disturbed because you have already bought a suit for tomorrow. He said, the wealthy people don't buy the suits you buy. They don't pay all that money you pay. They go to the back room, and there are bolts of fabric back there. And what they do is choose something from the bolts of fabric leaning on the wall. They buy that suit for about one-fifth of what you're paying. And I felt so bad. I hated my blue suit from then on. But one day I drove by and saw that the name had been changed. And I went inside and he said, you know what I'm doing? I said, no. He said, I'm making your suit out of a remnant. You know, I'm trying to act like I know, but I said, hey man, what's a remnant? He said, that's the last on the bolt. That's the last material. That's why we can sell it to you for such a wonderful price. Now, let me tell you something that I noticed about remnant fabric. When the bolt comes in, it's big. And there's wonderful material all the way down. But the last material wrapped around the bolt has been wrapped so tight by the other material that every design, every emblem, every imperfection in the bolt can be seen in the fabric because it's wrapped tight to the bolt. So I lost my pride, but I got a sermon illustration. The remnant, the last, are wrapped so close to the bolt that everything that's in the bolt is in the fabric. I believe that Jesus is calling for a remnant. Wrapped so close to him. Wrapped so tight to him. That every feature of Jesus is represented in me. I'm excited about being the remnant. Now, when you put together these prophecies that have converged, you come to understand something. The difference between the regular folk who follow Jesus and those who follow him in the last days is that times in the last days are tough. Let me tell you something. When things are going fine, you can't tell a Christian from a sinner. Anybody can say, you're a Christian? Oh, yeah, I'm a Christian. Yeah, sure. How are you going to know? Everybody's blessed. Everybody's fine. Everybody's got a good job. Everybody's driving a nice car. Everybody's got nice clothes. Everybody's living in a nice house. You can't tell sinners from Christians. But you wait till times get hard. The Apostle Paul says, I know how to abound, and I know how to be abased. He said, I don't only love Jesus when it's good. I love Jesus in the good times and the bad times. I have discovered that the Christian life is not unlike a roller coaster. You won't always be up, huh? In fact, you ought to praise God while you're up, because it is His blessings that have taken you up. But don't get carried away with it, because what is up will come down. And what I love about my Jesus is that He does not abandon me when I come down. In fact, I have learned more about Jesus when I'm down than I learned while I was up. Let me tell you what I truly believe. There are times that are coming. In fact, let me take you to an amazing place in the Word of God. In Revelation, there are some texts in Revelation chapter 14. Please turn there. There are some verses there that have the messages there from three angels. Now, if you read them in the King James Version, they are liable to frighten you to death. But as one of my mentors says, the job of the preacher is to take the gold bars of salvation, melt them down into the coin of the realm, so that regular people can go out and buy groceries with them. So, without sounding high-minded, I'm about to take a couple of gold bars and melt them down so you can spend them where you live. Is that all right? So, if I were to start with the message of the first angel, the first angel is talking very clear to us. And the fact is that in Revelation 14, let's go to verse 6. It says, and I saw another angel fly in the midst of heaven, having the everlasting gospel to preach to them that dwell in the earth, and to every nation and kindred and tongue and people, saying with a loud voice, fear God and give glory to Him, for the hour of His judgment is come, and worship Him that made the heaven and earth and the sea and the fountains of the waters. So the first angel has a message, and I'm going to tell you what it is. Let's bottom line it. Let's cut to the chase. The first angel says with a loud voice. Somebody ought to say amen for the loud voice. I'm sure there are people who watch me on this broadcast and think to themselves, why does he talk so loud? Well, I can tell you it's because I can't keep quiet. If somebody in your house knew that the house was on fire, would they say, hey, I think the house is on fire? That's not the way you do it. Can I hear somebody say amen? So the first angel represents God's saints proclaiming the everlasting gospel in the midst of heaven. So the area of flight is worldwide. The people of God are called upon to share the message. I'll tell you, if you want to know what winds me up and makes me talk loud, what makes me smile, I went to Poland and nobody had seen a preacher smile like I did. They wrote questions. They said, why do you seem so happy? I said, I'm happy because I read what the hope is for every person who lives on the face of the earth. I have found me Jesus, and I'm excited about it. What would you think if I went around looking like somebody had hurt me? The fact is that when you find Christ, He gives you joy. Right after you get the first fruit of the Spirit, joy comes right after. But watch this. We are proclaiming a nation, a worldwide truth. And when we do that, it's with a loud voice so everybody can hear. And here's what the angel says. Fear God and give glory to Him. Worship Him. I'm going. Yeah, I got time to do this. what Jesus deserves is worship. I'm not talking about lip service. Anybody with breath can say, hello there. My name is Walter Pearson, and Jesus is the captain of my life. Easy to say. Anybody can say it. In fact, if you listen to enough people saying it, when you go around Christians, say that, and some of them will be impressed. But remember that Jesus does not look for lip service. Even in Christianity, talk is cheap. Anybody can say, I love Jesus. What Jesus deserves is worship that comes from the heart, not just decibel level declarations. What Jesus deserves is for me to put myself on the line. Live like I love him. Don't just act like I love him. Live like I love him when I'm looking at a crowd or when I'm all alone, because Jesus is always there. So the first angel says, worship him. And I don't know about you, is there anybody I can get in support of giving worship to Jesus? Do you believe that he deserves it? I tell you this, at the end of time, the matter will be real simple. Who will worship him in spirit and in truth? The second angel says, Babylon is fallen. It's the literal city of Babylon, which was built by Nimrod, was built against God. God told those people who lived after the flood, scatter. Nimrod said, we will not. I read where one scientist says that Nimrod and his folk were so scientifically advanced that they measured the depth of the flood and decided they would build a building higher than the depth of the flood. That's why they built the Tower of Babel. They built it so high that they never had to obey God again, because they had a building where they could climb up and up and up and thumb their nose at God's power, because he could never flood them again. They forget that what God said was, won't be water. So they built Babel and Babylon as a symbol against God. Babylon was a symbol of the ownership of the devil. Isaiah chapter 14, verse 4, and then verses 12 through 14, you will read there. It starts off saying, the king of Babylon. By the time it gets to verse 12 through 14, it says, it's Lucifer. The king of symbolic Babylon is the devil. So when the Bible says Babylon is fallen, what Jesus is telling you is, I'm going to crumble Babylon. Follow the devil if you please, but my Lord is about to end this thing. The crooked places will be made straight. The rough places will be made plain. Mountains will be brought low. Valleys will be exalted. And Jesus will reign forever and ever as King of Kings and Lord of Lords. And before he starts, he will put down Babylon. So look how much he loves you. He said, I'm just trying to tell you, you need to stay with me. If you are in my family, you will reign with me. We will reign together. You'll be with me when I reign. So the second angel is careful. He says that if you are not careful, if you stay with the devil's kingdom, and there's no doubt about it, in those days, the gates of the city were the places where they came to give homage to the leadership. So the gates of Babylon represents the throne of the devil. Those who keep on obeying their own impulses. I'll tell you how smart the devil is. He can make you think that when you do wrong, you are doing what you chose. Yeah. Stick with me a minute. There are people who can do that. I'm not going to get too personal. There are some men right now who can't tell who decided to say, let's get married. But you know who you are. There are some women who don't know who decided about that dress they bought. Because your mate has been watching you so long that they can say, you know, I don't like that one on you. That color doesn't... Look at this. Look here. Isn't that nice? You say, oh, I didn't see that one. Oh, I thought you saw it a minute ago. And isn't this the one you saw and you like? Yeah, maybe it is. Got a question. If you know your mate well enough to make them think they thought of it, don't you think the devil's been watching you long enough to make you think you thought of it? So there are lots of people going around saying, I will not do what the Bible says. I will not tell no preacher can tell me what to do. I will run my own life. And the devil is just cracking up. Because he gave you the idea and made you think you thought of it. So when you think you're running your own life, when you think you're the captain of your own fate, the fact is that you are doing what the devil said. And if you keep on following the devil, Babylon is already gone. Let me tell you what God can do. He can tell you before something happens, it's done. Before Joshua went down to Jericho, before the walls came down, Joshua gave the command to the people of Israel. He said, when we go around and get to that last turn, shout. And I'm sure somebody said, well, what are we shouting for? He said, shout, because I'm telling you what's going to happen. So before the walls fell, the people of God shouted, and then the walls fell. When you walk with Jesus, you can shout before your blessing comes, because you know it's coming. So what God says is, Jesus is talking. He said, Babylon is gone. I don't want to talk like the neighborhood where I came from, but I could. It's done. About this time tomorrow, finish. I'm serious. You know what I'm saying? You don't have to pay any attention to that. But when Jesus says that Babylon is gone, you better put that in stone, because he can predict before it happens what's going to happen. So the second angel says, Babylon is gone. The fact is that it has already fallen, because it made everybody drink of the wine of its fornication. It made them go after false teachings. There are people who claim to believe in Jesus, but they do wrong things in his name, because Babylon has taught them false things. And the fact is that the wine of her wrath has intoxicated too many people, and Jesus is tired of it, and it's about to be over. Now, I need to tell you what the third angel says, because that's some powerful stuff. I know some people who have gotten so carried away with that, that they get wiped out. The power of the second beast, Revelation chapter 13, verses 1 through 10, Revelation chapter 13. Watch verses 11 and 12, because I got to show you something. And I'm looking at my time, and this is getting critical. Revelation chapter 13, got to show you this one. Revelation chapter 13, look at verse 11. And I beheld another beast coming up out of the earth, and he had two horns like a lamb, and he spake as a dragon. The Bible says that under the command of the third angel, which says if you worship the beast or his image. And remember, the first beast says horrible things, but the second beast is a lamb-like beast that speaks like a dragon. Listen to the interpretation of this text. This wonderful nation called America. The lamb-like beast will speak like the dragon. There is coming the day. Listen. Right now, there are freedoms in America that are being taken away. It's not an accident. But I can tell you this. While terrible things are about to happen, trust me, those who are the faithful will never give up. Yeah. Just like when Elijah was on Mount Carmel, and after the whole drama was over, he said, I'm here all by myself. And God said, I got 7,000 of the remnants who will never give in to Baal. They have never bowed their knee to Baal. Let me read to you now from Acts chapter 2, verses 17 through 21. Well, let me read just a few. And it shall come to pass in the last days, saith God, I will pour out my spirit upon all flesh, and your sons and your daughters shall prophesy, and your young men shall see visions, and your old men shall dream dreams. And on my servants and on my handmaidens will I pour out those days of my spirit, and they shall prophesy. And I will show wonders in heaven above and signs in the earth and beneath, blood and fire and vapor and smoke. The fact is that God says at the end of time, when everything seems like it's about to go completely haywire, there's going to be a group of people who will follow the Lamb wherever he goes. They will obey God whatever he says. And by the grace of God, I plan to be one of them. Times are going to get difficult, but God is going to pour out his spirit upon his last faithful ones. Just like those at Pentecost had Holy Ghost power fall on them, those who stand for Jesus in the trouble of the last days, he will pour out his spirit upon us. And I don't care what they send against us, we will stand in the power of Jesus. He will pour out his spirit, and we are going to be just fine. We'll hold on until Jesus comes. Now until tomorrow morning, may God hear you when you call. May God lift you if you fall. May God bless you as you stand. May God hold you.
1: Or read the Bible, or just connect with God more. There's the issue of time. Who has time to spend extra time with anybody, much less God? And then there's busyness. Mercy, we are so busy. Oh, and the hassle factor when it comes to church, getting all gussied up and everyone out the door to go to church. Really? And that's just one day a week. What about every other day? Maybe finding time to spend with God isn't as complicated as we make it. The psalmist writes, "How lovely is your dwelling place, Lord Almighty. My soul yearns, even faints for the courts of my Lord, my God. And my heart and my flesh cry out for the living God. Even the sparrow has found a home, and the swallow a nest for herself where she may have her young, a place near your altar." That's Psalm 84, verses 1 through 3. Maybe we don't have to stop everything to find a quiet spot to be with God. Maybe we can be with God just by being bird-like and building a home, a nest, near his altar every day. We might pray when we load the dishwasher, leave a Bible open on the kitchen counter and pause to read a verse when passing through. Download an ebook devotional on our phone and check it when we go to check social media. If we build our house near God's altar, maybe we won't have to move somewhere else to be in his presence.
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I do hope that you had a wonderful Sabbath worshiping the Lord and Savior. Friends, I'd like to encourage you to taste and see that the Lord is good. Blessed is the one who takes refuge in Him. Psalm 34:8. Over and over, we discover wonderful ways that the Lord delivers His servants from their afflictions and saves them from the hands of their enemies. David was a man after God's own heart who recognized the sustaining hand of the Lord in his own life and gave honor and praise to Him at all times. And like David, we would do well to hide under the shadow of God's protective arm, to seek Him in the midst of our trials and tribulations, and cry out to the Lord for deliverance from the enemies into whose path we run. I want to encourage you this week to taste and see that the Lord is good, and may you never stop trusting in God's promises. I invite you now to bow your heads in prayer. Dear Jesus, I come before you tonight with a grateful heart. Thank you for a beautiful Sabbath day, and thank you for all the blessings that you have bestowed upon us. I thank you for your kindness and for your grace that has gotten us through so far. Thank you for allowing us to see another beautiful week. May we always remember that you are in control no matter what circumstances we face this week. Thank you for forgiving our sins and for loving us. I ask you for your guidance and your protection as we sleep. Give us a peaceful night rest. We commit everything to you. In Jesus' precious name I pray. Amen. As you celebrate a new week, remember that God is in control of your lives. Thank you so much for choosing Cornerstone Christian Radio, where the cross and your life collide.

0: Jesus said, "Let the little children come to me, and do not hinder them, for the kingdom of heaven belongs to such as these." Matthew 19 verse 14. 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
1: Our Father, who art in heaven, hallowed be thy name. Thy kingdom come. Thy will be done on earth as it is in heaven. Give us this day our daily bread. And forgive us our trespasses, as we forgive those who trespass against us. And lead us not into temptation, but deliver us from evil. For thine is the kingdom, and the power, and the glory, forever and ever. Amen.

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4: 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Did you hear that, Michelle?
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4: You mean babysitter.
6: I'll bet that got a reaction.
3: Sort of.
4: Good grief.

0: ramen, some of Witt's special cocoa blend.
1: Thanks. Are you sure you have time for this?
0: Mm-hmm. Eugene can watch the shop for a while. Besides, you said you wanted to talk, right?
1: Yeah.
0: And Witt has always said we're allowed to make time if someone needs to talk, so let's talk.
1: Well, it all started last week at school. I tried out for cheerleaders and
0: I didn't know you wanted to be a cheerleader.
1: Yeah. I mean, it's what all the cool girls do. And I thought, well, you know.
0: If you became a cheerleader, you could hang out with the cool people.
1: Something like that, I guess.
0: Hey, that's okay. I joined the drama club last year for the same reason. Well, that's another story. What happened when you tried out for cheerleading?
1: Like I said, I was at school and they had tryouts during lunch. I did okay, I guess. I mean, I knew all the routines, but they said they wanted a week to make the final decisions. Anyway, I went back to the cafeteria after that, and Shannon, the head cheerleader, walked up with her friend Michelle. They never talked to me before, but they asked if they could sit down, and then Shannon said,
2: I was really impressed with your tryout, Robin. Everybody was, weren't they, Michelle?
3: Uh-huh. You should have heard them.
1: Oh, thanks. I practiced a lot.
3: It really showed.
2: But, you know, being a cheerleader is a lot more than just doing the routines right.
1: Yeah, I know.
2: Do you?
1: Sure. You gotta be on time for the games and help out at the pep rallies.
2: It's even more than that. You gotta fit in. You have to show that you can be one of us. That's important for team effort. Understand?
1: What do you mean? I have to do some sort of initiation?
2: No, don't be silly.
1: Then what do I...
2: Look, I'm having a party this Friday night. I want you to come.
1: To a party? At your house?
2: Uh-huh.
1: Wow.
2: Will you?
1: Well, yeah, sure. I wouldn't miss it.
0: Boy, that's something. You got invited to a party right off? I was with the drama club for a whole year and they never invited me to a party.
1: Yeah, I was pretty shocked.
0: So, did you go?
1: I had to ask my parents first. And that's where the trouble started.
0: Trouble?
1: Yeah. Trouble with a capital TR.

0: You want to go to Shannon Ellison's party?
1: Uh-huh. This Friday night.
0: I don't know her, do I?
1: She's really cool, Mom.
0: Look at the scratches on this end table. Are you guys using sandpaper for coasters?
1: Mom!
0: Wait a minute. I think I met her parents at that school meeting last month. They seem very nice. Are they chaperoning the party?
1: Chaperoning?
0: Yes. There will be chaperones, right?
1: Well, I guess so.
0: You guess?
1: I mean, I didn't really ask, but I'm sure...
0: Robin, I don't mind if you go to the party, just so long as Shannon's parents are there to chaperone. Fair enough?
1: They will be.
0: Well, you ask Shannon to make absolutely sure.
1: But, Mom, it's kind of embarrassing.
0: Then I'll call her parents.
1: No, that'll be even worse. I'll ask Shannon.
0: Good girl. Because if they don't have chaperones, then you can't go to the party. Got it?
1: Got it.
0: Look at this coffee table. Has somebody been tap dancing on it with cleats?
1: You know what I was thinking.
0: Yeah.
2: Was somebody tap dancing on the coffee table in cleats?
1: Not that. About asking Shannon if her parents would chaperone. How uncool and embarrassing.
2: But she did it, right?
1: Yeah. She reacted just like I thought she would.
3: Chaperone? Did you hear that, Michelle?
4: Uh-huh.
3: You mean babysitter.
1: My mom wants to know, that's all. You know how moms are.
3: Oh, brother. So what if there aren't any babysitters at the party?
1: Are you saying there won't be?
3: I'm just asking.
1: Then my mom's not gonna let me go.
3: And you'll let her get away with that?
1: Well, I
3: guess I'll have to teach you the fine art of getting what you want from your parents, huh, Michelle?
4: Well, you're gonna have to teach me first.
3: Look, Robin, what's the issue here? If I tell you that we'll have chaperones at the party, then your mom will let you go?
1: Yeah.
3: All right. If that's what it'll take to get you to the party, then yes, there will be chaperones there. So tell your mom to relax.
1: Great.
3: So was it?
1: What?
3: The party. Was it great?
1: You're getting ahead of the story.
3: Oh, sorry.
1: I went home and told my mom that the party was going to be chaperoned.
3: And she said?
1: She said...
0: Good. See, it wasn't so painful to ask, was it?
1: No, I guess not.
0: One day, when you have children of your own, you'll understand why chaperones are so important to parents. Parties can get out of hand. Well, I'm glad Shannon's parents will be there Friday night. I feel a lot better about letting you go.
1: Thanks, Mom. Hmm.
3: Sounds perfect.
1: It was, for the next few days. I got to sit with Shannon and all her friends in the cafeteria, and they asked me to go to the mall with them one day after school, and it was great. I felt really cool.
3: They took you in that fast?
1: Yeah. The only time it got a little strange was on Wednesday when they asked me to go to the movies, and I said I couldn't because I was going to church.
2: I'll bet that got a reaction.
1: Sort of. I mean, they thought it was weird that I went to church in the middle of the week, but nobody said anything else about it, except for Michelle.
2: Did she tease you?
1: No. She caught up with me after school and said some bizarre things.
2: Bizarre?
4: Robin, wait up.
1: Hi, Michelle. What are you up to?
4: I have to get to a meeting, but you got a minute?
1: Sure.
4: This is kind of weird, you know, but I didn't realize you went to church a lot.
1: Yeah, so?
4: I didn't know, that's all. I used to go to church a lot when I was younger, but I got busy.
1: You should go sometime. You can come with me if you want.
4: No, that's not what I mean. I became a cheerleader and became friends with Shannon, and she's strong, you know? She likes to have things her way.
1: Okay.
4: I'm just telling you, it's something to think about. If you want to be a cheerleader.
1: I want to be a cheerleader? I'm waiting for you guys to decide.
4: We said we'd decide after a week. You'll know on Monday. After the party.
1: After the party. Michelle, is there something you're not telling?
4: I'm late. I gotta get to that meeting.
1: Oh. Well, see ya.
4: Bye.
2: Pretty strange, all right.
1: Yeah. It didn't make sense until later. Yesterday, as a matter of fact.
2: Friday. That was the trouble with the capital tra?
1: Uh-huh. Big trouble. See, I was hanging around with Shannon and Michelle at lunch, and they started talking about the party that night. You know, like what they were gonna wear.
3: Uh-huh. I went to the mall last night and bought a drop-dead outfit. You won't believe it when you see it.
4: Wait a minute. You didn't say we had to dress up for the party, Shannon.
3: Don't worry, Michelle. You don't have to. I just figured since I'm the hostess, I should, you know, look good. How about you, Robin?
1: I don't know. I got a new blouse for my birthday I'll probably wear.
3: I hope it's nice. This is your big chance, you know.
1: Big chance?
3: To let everybody see what you're made of, whether you fit in or not.
1: Oh, right.
3: It's like I told you after the tryouts. We gotta be a team. Personality is as important as ability and all that.
1: I remember. I'll dress nice.
3: You guys won't believe what I spent on my outfit. I wrecked my savings to get it. My parents are gonna have a fit when they get home.
4: When do they get back?
3: Sunday night. That'll give me just enough time to fix any damage to the house after the party.
1: Wait a minute, Shannon.
3: Did I tell you my brother's coming?
4: Brett? But isn't he at college?
1: Shannon?
3: He's driving back, and he's bringing some of his friends.
4: He doesn't like you, Shannon.
3: He wouldn't miss a chance to have a party while my parents are gone. And we won't need the keys to the liquor cabinet with them around. It's gonna be wild.
1: Shannon, did you just say your parents are out of town?
3: Yeah. Oh, look at you. You've gone all white.
1: Well, who's gonna chaperone tonight?
3: Give me a break, Robin. Are you still worried about that?
1: Well, my mom, you know.
3: I thought you told her my parents would be there. It's cool, right?
1: But your parents aren't gonna be there.
3: Your mom doesn't have to know that. Now, Michelle, you have
1: Shannon,
3: to remember it.
1: Shannon, is anybody gonna be there to chaperone?
3: Good grief! My brother will be there, okay? He'll chaperone us.
1: That doesn't really count.
3: This conversation is getting boring, Robin.
1: It's just that you said you'd have chaperones.
3: All right, so I stretched the truth a little. There won't be any chaperones. What's the big deal as long as your mom doesn't find out?
1: But I'll have to tell her.
3: Why? What she doesn't know won't hurt you.
1: It'd be like lying not telling her.
3: But if you tell her, she won't let you come to the party. And you know how important this party is, right?
1: I know.
3: I thought you wanted to be a cheerleader. I thought you wanted to be one of us.
1: I do, but...
3: You gotta make up your mind, Robin. What's it gonna be? Are you coming to my party tonight, or are you gonna be a mama's girl and stay home?

0: So what's it gonna be, Robin? Are you coming to my party or not?
1: I can't, Shannon. My mom won't let me, and it would be wrong.
0: Yeah, I should have figured. You know, everybody said you were one of those goody two-shoes, but I said you were cool. You're really making me look bad.
1: I'm sorry, but I can't do it.
0: Too bad. Let's go, Michelle. I have to post the names of the new cheerleaders on the bulletin board.
2: But I thought you were going to wait until Monday.
0: Why? I know who's in and who's out. Let's go. See you, Robin.
1: You don't want me to come with you?
0: Why bother? There's nothing for you to see. Are you coming, Michelle?
2: Yeah, I'm coming. Robin, see you around.
1: Yeah, sure.
3: I'll say this, Shannon isn't cool. She's downright cold.
1: You're telling me. For the rest of the day, I went to all the usual places I saw her and the gang between classes, and they weren't there. I saw her at her locker, but she ignored me when I tried to talk to her. It was so brutal.
3: Did you ever check the bulletin board to see if you made the cheerleading squad anyway?
1: Yeah. I sneaked a peek right after school. My name was scratched out.
3: That's too bad.
1: Yeah. That was so close. It was nice to hang around with the popular people, even if it was only for a week.
3: You're popular, Robin. Kids around here like you. You have other friends.
1: I know, but that's different.
3: And you did the right thing. Give yourself some credit for that. It took a lot of courage.
1: Courage? That wasn't courage.
3: You still did what was right. That was more than I did.
1: What do you mean?
3: Well, you know, I was kind of in the same situation with the drama club that I told you about. They wanted me to be characters in some plays that weren't, well, they weren't very nice. I'm not a prude, but these characters were raunchy. The director said I had to do it or quit the drama club.
1: What did you do?
3: Chickened out. Said I'd play the characters.
1: So what happened?
3: Well, we did a couple of special showcases. You know, when parents and city officials and local directors come to watch. And I played my characters, and everybody said I did a really good job. But I knew it was wrong. I kept thinking that I wasn't being very Christian.
1: You were only acting.
3: I know, but that didn't really matter. I still knew it was wrong. Just like you knew going to the party was wrong. And though she never said so, my mom was embarrassed, I think, by what I did. And that's what hurt the most, I guess. Anyway, after that, the drama club director wanted me to play only those kind of characters, and, well, finally, I said I wouldn't, and I quit.
1: What happened?
3: Same thing that happened to you. When I left, all those friends I thought I made slammed the door behind me. I felt really bad about it, like you.
1: So what are we supposed to do?
3: Nothing.
1: That's not exactly what I wanted to hear.
3: Well, I've been thinking about it, Robin, ever since drama club. And I know this is going to sound strange because it seems like everything you're feeling is so important right now. But it isn't. A month after I left the drama club, I could hardly remember why it was such a big deal to me. And then I realized that that's the way it is now. Everything seems so important at our age, but in the long run, it's only a small part of a bigger picture.
1: You got that from Mr. Whitaker, didn't you?
3: Sort of. It's something he talks about. Lives, I guess. See, at our age, we act like there isn't any future. We want to do everything right now, feel everything right this minute. It's part of growing up, I think. But as Christians, we have to remember that there's more to it than just right now. We have all of eternity stretching out ahead of us. And the Bible says it's what we do right, the things God wants us to do, that makes a difference in eternity.
1: You're telling me that by not going to the party, I've made a difference in eternity? It was just a party, Connie.
3: Well, yeah, I know. It was just a party, but at the same time, it wasn't. Look, I don't know how it all works. None of us will really know until we get there, but all I know is that having the courage to do what was right was a lot more important than going to that party or being popular or a lot of things that seem important now. Well, I know I don't say it as good as Whit, but do you understand?
1: Yeah, I understand. I just wish it made me feel better.
3: Doesn't?
1: No, Not really.
3: Well, just give it some time, okay?
1: What did I do with these history notes? Notes, history.
4: Hi, Robin.
1: Shell? Hi.
4: How's it going?
1: Okay, I guess. Are you allowed to talk to me?
4: Allowed?
1: Yeah. Won't you get in trouble for talking to, an outcast?
4: I won't tell if you won't. So did you hear about the party?
1: No, was it fun?
4: It was just like Shannon said, really wild.
1: I'll bet.
4: Yeah, her brother showed up with a bunch of his college friends and, let's just say it got a little out of hand.
1: Out of hand?
4: In fact, it got so wild, the neighbors complained. They even called the police.
1: The police?
4: Uh-huh. The police came and arrested some of the college guys.
1: Wow.
4: And now all the kids who went are in trouble with their parents, especially Shannon. Her parents blew a cork because she was so sneaky and underhanded to have a party without their permission or chaperones. What a mess.
1: So what did your parents do to you?
4: Me? Nothing.
1: You didn't get in trouble?
4: Why should I? I wasn't at the party.
1: You weren't?
4: Uh-uh. That's why I wanted to talk to you. After you stood up to Shannon the way you did, I figured I would too.
1: You're kidding.
4: No. I figured it was about time I did. And I want you to know that I'm sorry. I know how bad you felt for not making the cheerleading squad and, well, I shouldn't have ignored you like everybody else did on Friday.
1: It's okay, I'll get over it.
4: I won't ignore you anymore.
1: Thanks. But won't that make you unpopular with Shannon or the rest of the gang?
4: Yeah, well, you got me thinking about that too. And I figure, who needs that kind of popularity?
1: Good point. We better go. We're gonna be late for class.
4: Oh, yeah.
1: You know, Michelle, it'd be great if you come to church with me sometime.
4: Yeah, maybe I will.
5: It looks like they have the makings of a good friendship, and all because Robin had the courage to stand up for what she believed in. You know, the idea of courage, like all the virtues we've been exploring in this series, is one we come back to again and again in Odyssey. That's because we think it's important. In fact, we think it's so important that many of our characters find themselves facing that moment when they have to decide whether they have courage or not. For example, Lucy, in an episode called Choices, when she was asked to do a school assignment about something she didn't believe in.
6: You realize what this means?
7: Yes, I do, Mr. Winthrop, but I'm still not going to write it.
6: May I ask why?
7: I just can't. I'm a Christian, Mr. Winthrop, and I believe that God created man, not that he evolved from an amoeba. If I write that report, I'll be going against what I believe deep down in my heart is right. I just can't do that, Mr. Winthrop, even if it means I'll get a failing grade.
6: Why didn't you tell me this last Friday?
7: I don't know. I guess I didn't think you'd care.
6: Well, I do. Lucy, I don't want to make you do something that goes against your personal beliefs. If I did, I'd be going against everything I stand for as a teacher.
7: But you were so set about me doing it.
6: Yes, I was. I thought you were just making an excuse, trying to get out of an assignment.
7: I guess I should have told you the whole reason.
6: It would have saved us both a lot of aggravation, that's for sure. But now that you have told me, we might be able to work out a solution. If you're still interested, that is.
7: It depends on what the solution is.
6: Simply this. Why don't you write a Christian perspective on evolution?
7: Really?
6: Absolutely. Evolution is only a theory, after all. I think it'd be very interesting to come at it from a Christian point of view. And I think you're just the person to do it. Does that sound like a fair solution?
7: Oh, it sure does. I'll get started on it right away.
6: Good.
5: Courage played a large part in Eugene's dilemma when Eugene sacrificially took the blame for a problem that wasn't his fault.
8: Eugene, come on, please. This is very serious. Your whole future is at stake here.
9: Not only mine. Please, let me do what I have to do. I ruined your relationship with Connie. Let me try to do something right.
10: Eugene!
9: Nicholas, what are you doing here?
10: I've been looking for you all over the building.
9: You're supposed to be in the computer room.
10: I was until Mr. Burgomeister told me what happened. You can't do this. I won't let you do this.
9: Go back to work, Nicholas. It's too late.
10: No, it can't be. Who are you?
8: Well, I'm John Avery Whittaker. Who are you?
10: Nicholas Adamsworth. Are you in charge of this kangaroo trial?
8: Well, I might be.
10: Then you have to call him back. They made a big mistake. I don't care if they send me back.
9: Nicholas, I told you to go back to your...
10: He didn't do it, Mr. Whittaker. Eugene has nothing to do with it. I'll tell you everything. I promise. Just don't let Eugene get in trouble.
5: And Connie needed courage when she found herself in love with a young man who wasn't a Christian in an episode called First Love.
11: What's the problem?
4: I like you, Jeff. I like you so much.
11: That's a problem?
4: Yeah, it is.
11: Am I supposed to know what you're talking about?
4: No.
11: Then what?
4: I can't go out with you anymore.
11: Run that by me again.
4: I can't go out with you anymore.
11: You can't, or you won't?
4: Both.
11: Why not? I thought we were having a good time. I thought we, you know, liked each other.
4: I do like you, but you couldn't understand.
11: Well, try to make me understand. You can't just come in here and... Did I say something? Did I do something wrong?
4: I'm a Christian, Jeff, and you're not.
11: Church? Is that what this is about?
4: Not church. Jesus. You don't know him. You don't understand what he means to me or how I feel about him. He's the most important person in my life, and I can't talk to you about him.
11: You can talk. I don't care.
4: You don't, and I need you to.
11: Well, what do you want me to do? You want me to come to church with you? You want me to say the Pledge of Allegiance? You want me to get on my knees and confess something? We can work this out. Just tell me what you want, and I'll do it.
4: I know you will, Jeff, but it won't be real. You can't do it for me. You have to accept him for you.
11: But Connie...
4: Oh, Jeff, I'm sorry. I can't do this anymore. It hurts too much. I have to do what's right for both of us. I'll see ya.
11: Connie, come back. Connie!
5: Having the courage to stand up for what we believe in and to do what's right isn't always easy. Sometimes it's even painful. But God promises us his strength to get us through and his blessing for obeying him. Adventures in Odyssey is a presentation of Focus on the Family. Today's program was written and directed by Phil Lawler. Our production engineer was Bob Luttrell, and our executive producer, Chuck Bolte. And I'm Chris, hoping you'll join us again next time for more Adventures in Odyssey.

0: Dusty road on a hot day. Not the first place you would think of when you consider places where you can tell people about Jesus. This is southern Malawi. Here, walking and riding a bike are considered forms of mass transit. This is as close to a traffic jam as you're going to get in this part of the world. One of the people who travels these roads is Goodson Magalasi, a global mission pioneer. His job is to visit people who live along these dusty roads. He's answering the call to tell everyone in the world about Jesus. Some days, Goodson has to travel up to 45 kilometers, about 28 miles, one way just to visit the families that he's teaching about Jesus. He's usually able to stop and visit 10 families each day. Goodson is only one of two global mission pioneers trying to cover an area of more than 1,500 square kilometers with a population of several hundred thousand people. Goodson has been working as a global mission pioneer for the past 18 months, and not far from the dusty road, he's been able to raise up a church with more than 90 members. The only problem is that his church doesn't have a roof. The members have to sit under the hot sun as it beats down on them and threatens to bake them, just like the clay bricks that make up the walls of their little church. Despite the warm weather, the members are open to the good news of Jesus that Goodson has shared with them. They bow their heads in prayer as they thank God for the opportunity to worship Him along this dusty road. Goodson has one wish for the people of southern Malawi.
1: Make the people to come into our churches, mainly for salvation.
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1: See you soon.

cultural atmosphere right now, and I think many people sense it, even if they haven't fully processed what it means. Across politics and public discourse, language about national prayer, returning to God, sacred values, and moral restoration is becoming normal again. Have you noticed that in the promotion leading up to the celebrations of the 250th anniversary of our nation, there's a great deal of discussion about coming together as a nation under God? Now, certainly, we believe that a nation prospers when its citizens base their lives on the moral principles of Scripture. But on the other hand, we're deeply concerned when the government aligns itself with any religious movement. Have you noticed how that's been happening so often in American society? Let me give you one example. On May 5th, President Trump signed a proclamation making May 25th Jewish Heritage Month. Now, let me say this. We totally deplore any anti-Semitism. We totally reject the idea that one group should be targeted with violence. But I want to look at this proclamation, talk a little bit about it, and analyze it in the light of Bible prophecy. In this proclamation, President Trump designated sundown Friday night, May 15, to nightfall May 16 for Jewish believers, their families, friends, now get this, and communities of all backgrounds to come together as the nation recognizes the significance of what is termed as the Jewish Sabbath. I'll read sentences of this proclamation, then make a few observations, and I'm quoting now. Throughout this historic year, we rejoice in the triumph of the American spirit and rededicate ourselves to the cause of liberty and justice for all. In special honor of 250 glorious years of American independence, and on the weekend of Rededicate 250, a national jubilee of prayer, praise, and thanksgiving, Jewish Americans are encouraged to observe a national Sabbath. From sundown on May 15th to nightfall on May 16th, get this, friends, families, and communities of all backgrounds may come together in gratitude for our nation. This day will recognize the sacred Jewish tradition of setting aside time for rest. And then we come to the end of this proclamation, and I read, "Now therefore, I, Donald J. Trump, President of the United States of America, by virtue of the authority vested in me by the Constitution and the laws of the United States, do hereby proclaim May 2026 as Jewish Heritage Month. I call upon Americans to celebrate the heritage and contributions of Jewish Americans and to observe this month with appropriate programs, activities, and ceremonies." This last sentence really interests me. "I further call on all Americans to celebrate their faith and freedom throughout this year, during this month, and especially on Shabbat to celebrate our 250th year." Now, a couple of things, and then before I make some basic observations about the proclamation. First, we acknowledge the rich contributions and the heritage, rich heritage, of our Jewish friends. But there are some things about this proclamation that I think are quite important to notice, some very positive and others that leave us pause. First, the seventh-day Sabbath is not exclusively the Sabbath of the Jews. It was set aside in Eden hundreds of years before the existence of the Jewish race. It is found in the heart of God's law in Exodus 20, verse 8. It was kept by Christ's followers in both the Old and New Testaments, and it was observed by Jesus himself. So the idea that the Sabbath is a Jewish institution is flawed. Jesus said, "The Sabbath was made for man, for all humanity." Now, secondly, I'm convinced that God is calling the attention of all peoples to the seventh-day Sabbath as a memorial of creation just before the final events burst upon our world. And if this proclamation serves to accomplish a restudy of the Sabbath, I think it's a good thing. But third, I am seriously concerned that the devil is subtly conditioning the minds of millions to eventually accept a substitute Sabbath in the name of peace, stability, and unity.
Now, let me be very careful from the beginning. I'm not suggesting that church and state have united and a national day of rest enforced by law is here. I'm not a calamity howler, you know that. I'm not saying persecution of believers has begun, will begin next week or the week following. We don't know what those when those events will transpire. And I'm not trying to turn any single act or proclamation into a fulfillment of prophecy. But the fulfillment of prophecy does not begin with enforcement. It begins with the preparation of a mindset. It begins when societies slowly, gradually become open to the idea that collective spirituality is necessary for social stability. And honestly, that idea no longer feels unrealistic. For decades, Western culture has moved aggressively towards secularism. Religion has been privatized. In other words, your faith is your thing, my faith is my thing. It has been morally individualized. Truth has been relativized. You have your truth, I have my truth. Worship has been marginalized. Large churches throughout Europe are empty. Some have been turned into community centers, others discos or art centers. Church attendance is severely dropping in America. According to Gallup News, half of the population, more than half actually, 63% attended church weekly in 1960. That number has dropped to about 30% today. And it's continuing to dip. In societies where religion is eroding, there becomes a desperate search for meaning and cohesion. Societies in crisis look for something larger than themselves to solve their problems. When division deepens, when institutions lose trust, when moral confusion spreads, people begin longing for something transcendent, something beyond themselves to hold society together. And that matters prophetically. Because before societies ever enforce religious norms, they first normalize religious assumptions. Coercion begins long before coercion feels like coercion. It begins as consensus, as a consensus opinion among many. People say we need shared values. We need moral restoration. We need God back in society. And once a culture becomes convinced that spiritual unity is necessary for national survival, the ground underneath society begins to shift. That's why this moment matters. Not because every religious statement equals prophecy fulfillment. Not because a single proclamation indicates that the mark of the beast is around the corner. But because Revelation describes a world where worship, moral authority, and power eventually merge together. And suddenly, that world no longer feels impossible to imagine. I think this is where many, even Adventists, miss the deeper issue. The issue is not one politician. It's not attacking sincere Christians. It's not even primarily about legislation. The deeper issue is worship. Revelation 13 is ultimately about allegiance. Who defines truth? Who has authority over our conscience? Who determines worship? Who receives loyalty? And that conflict goes all the way back to creation itself. Genesis says God sanctified the seventh day before there was even a Jewish nation, before Sinai, before Israel existed. The Sabbath is rooted in our DNA. It's rooted in creation because it points to something universal. God is creator. And that's exactly what rebellion has always resisted. At the center of the great controversy is a conflict over authority. Does ultimate authority belong to the Creator or to humanity itself? That's why the Sabbath matters. Humanity needed a recurring reminder that life is received, not self-originated. The Sabbath declares, you are not ultimate. God is. And in a world obsessed with autonomy and self-definition, that message becomes deeply
offensive for some people. And honestly, this is where prophecy can become dangerous, even for those Adventist Christians who believe the Sabbath, because it's possible to study the final crisis constantly while spiritually drifting from the Christ at the center of it. Many people are intensely interested in Sabbath prophecy while barely delighting in the Sabbath itself. It's possible to defend the Sabbath truth and fail to treasure the presence of God. For some people, Sabbath has become routine, inherited, informational, prophetic data, but not communion, not delight, not worshiping relationally with the Creator. And that should concern us, because the final crisis will not merely test what day people attend church. It'll reveal where our human allegiance truly rests. The issue has always been worship from the heart, not merely external observance. Isaiah 58 describes the Sabbath as a delight. Jesus himself called, he said he was the Lord of the Sabbath. The Sabbath was given for restoration, for communion, for the realignment of our values, freedom from the tyranny of constant production and self-exaltation. And honestly, if Sabbath feels spiritually empty now, many people will never stand faithful for it later. That's the uncomfortable truth. This is why I believe we're watching something larger than isolated headlines. Sacred time language is returning. Moral restoration language is returning. Collective spirituality language is returning. National religious identity language is returning. And again, we need maturity here. Not hysteria, not sensationalism, not date setting, but discernment. Because prophecy does not merely predict events, it reveals trajectories. History has shown repeatedly that societies under fear and instability become willing to surrender freedoms they would never surrender under normal conditions, especially if they believe it protects the social order. And prophecy says, worship will eventually enter that equation. The book of Revelation predicts the union of religious, political, and economic powers fueled by false miracles and spiritualism that will lead to the enforced worship in the mark of the beast. Ellen White warned not merely about laws themselves, but about the union of religious influence and civil power. A society where religious sentiment increasingly seeks government support in order to restore morality and stability. The infrastructure of thought forms before the infrastructure of enforcement. That's one of the most important things we need to understand right now. Because eventually, the issue will not simply be, should society be moral? Almost everyone says, yes, it should be. The issue becomes, who defines morality? Who defines worship? And can our conscience remain free once society becomes convinced that spiritual conformity is necessary for survival? Once you understand that, Revelation 13 no longer feels unrealistic. It feels disturbingly plausible. But here's the most important part of this. The purpose of prophecy is not fear, it's faithfulness. Jesus is still Lord. Jesus is still our Creator. Jesus is still Lord of the Sabbath. And the final crisis is not ultimately about surviving political turmoil. It's about remaining loyal to Jesus. When loyalty becomes costly, that's the real issue. Not speculation, not curiosity, not arrogance, loyalty. Real worship, real surrender, real obedience flowing from love. So yes, pay attention to the signs of the times, but do not become spiritually obsessed with headlines while neglecting

0: Jesus will get you through the final crisis. Let's pray. Father in heaven, we thank you with all of our hearts that you can keep us faithful when the crisis comes. We see the table being set. We see a world being conditioned. Oh Lord, by the grace of God, keep us faithful.
1: Be of good cheer. Be of good courage, because the Lord goes ahead of you this week to make your ways straight. 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
3: What you are about to hear is amazing. 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
1: Greetings, friends. Today we will be looking at the life of an amazing man featured in chapter 5 of The Great Controversy. The man had been dead and buried for more than 40 years when one gray day, a strange-looking group of people approached a church graveyard in Lutterworth, England, shovels in hand. Gathering around the grave, a priest ordered the diggers to exhume the remains of John Wycliffe, a much-loved pastor, speaker, diplomat, author, and Oxford professor, who died on December 31, 1384. Declared a heretic and excommunicating him retroactively, Rome sought revenge against this early reformer. Wycliffe's bones were burned and his ashes scattered in the River Swift. What had he done to deserve such a fate? Why was the Church of Rome so intent on ridding the earth of his remains? Because he dared to speak the truth and provide the Word of God to people in their native tongue. A century before the birth of Martin Luther, John Wycliffe proclaimed, "Trust wholly in Christ. Rely altogether on his sufferings. Beware of seeking to be justified in any other way than by his righteousness." Born around the year 1328, on a sheep farm 200 miles from London, Wycliffe proved himself early in life to be an excellent scholar with remarkable talents. He also had a deep love for God. While studying at Oxford University, he was, through his ability to read the ancient languages, able to access the scriptures. Ellen White writes, "In the Word of God, he saw the plan of salvation revealed and Christ set forth as the only advocate for man. He gave himself to the service of Christ and determined to proclaim the truths he had discovered." Wycliffe was appalled to see how Rome had forsaken the Word of God for human tradition, and he urged the scriptures to be made available to the people and that its authority be again established in the church. He was an able and earnest teacher and an eloquent preacher, and his daily life was a demonstration of the truths he preached, writes Ellen White. His knowledge of the scriptures, the force of his reasoning, the purity of his life, and his unbending courage and integrity won for him general esteem and confidence. Serving as chaplain to the King of England, Wycliffe advised the king against paying tribute claimed by the Pope, and showed that the papal assumption of authority over secular rulers was contrary to both reason and revelation. He also spoke against the evils of the many Catholic friars swarming across England, selling indulgences, demanding alms, and living luxuriously while robbing the country and people of wealth. Wycliffe began writing and publishing tracts against the friars, directing the minds of the people to the teachings of the Bible and its author. Wycliffe was appointed a royal ambassador, serving 2 years in the Netherlands, where he defended England against the Pope's representatives from France, Italy, and Spain. He learned much, and after returning to England, continued to uplift the Bible, declaring that covetousness, pride, and deception were the gods of Rome. The Pope soon sent 3 public declarations, known as papal bulls, to England, demanding this teacher of heresy be immediately silenced. God intervened to protect his servant, and although Rome made repeated attempts to end Wycliffe's life, none were successful. Even when he seemed to be on his deathbed, Wycliffe remained true. Thinking the so-called heretic would succumb to a serious illness, priests and friars rushed to his bed. "You have death on your lips," they said. "Be touched by your faults and retract in our presence all that you have said to our injury." The reformer listened in silence. Then, sitting up and looking straight at his tormentors, he replied in a firm, strong voice, "I shall not die, but live, and again declare the evil deeds of the friars." Wycliffe's words were fulfilled. He lived to place in the hands of his countrymen the most powerful of all weapons against Rome, to give them the Bible, the heaven-appointed agent to liberate, enlighten, and evangelize the people. This was the first English translation of the Bible ever made. Although Wycliffe had spoken clearly against Rome, the papists were not allowed to make him a martyr. He later died of natural causes, and his foundational work lived on, providing solid ground for the Reformation to come. The character of Wycliffe is a testimony to the educating, transforming power of the Holy Scriptures, writes Ellen White. It was the Bible that made him what he was. The study of the Bible will ennoble every thought, feeling, and aspiration, as no other study can. It gives stability of purpose, patience, courage, and fortitude. It refines the character and sanctifies the soul. "The entrance of your words," says the psalmist, "gives light." It gives understanding to the simple. The Wycliffe Bible had a profound influence, giving thousands direct access to God's Word. In the classic Fox's Book of Martyrs, John Fox wrote, "Though they digged up his body, burnt his bones, and drowned his ashes, yet the word of God and the truth of his doctrine, with the fruit and success thereof, they could not burn, which yet to this day doth remain." Let's thank God for the work of John Wycliffe and many others who have remained true to God no matter the cost. I invite you to pray with me just now. Father in heaven, thank you for wonderful, powerful preachers of righteousness, people who led the way in Reformation, such as John Wycliffe. We ask that you will help each one of us to stand firm for truth, pure truth, Bible truth, and not let any human tendencies enter into any of our beliefs, but to ground our beliefs upon your holy word. Thank you for this inspiration from the past. And now as we head into the future, we place ourselves firmly in your hands, asking you to help us to stand firm for you. In Jesus' name we ask it. Amen.
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3: I've heard so many stories about how people have turned on the radio, they happen to come across that station, and they heard a truth about Jesus, about who God is, about how much He loves them, that it completely changed their life and brought them off the brink of suicide and brought them into a relationship with God Almighty. And it's just amazing. And it's been a blessing for me and my family, not just to receive, but also to give, knowing how impactful it is all over the world. And so if you'd like to step into that today, don't wait another second. Step into a partnership today.
4: Why don't we pray or read the Bible or just connect with God more? There's the issue of time. Who has time to spend extra time with anybody, much less God? And then there's busyness. Mercy, we are so busy. Oh, and the hassle factor when it comes to church, getting all gussied up and everyone out the door to go to church. Really? And that's just one day a week. What about every other day? Maybe finding time to spend with God isn't as complicated as we make it. The psalmist writes, "How lovely is your dwelling place, Lord Almighty. My soul yearns, even faints for the courts of my Lord, my God. And my heart and my flesh cry out for the living God. Even the sparrow has found a home, and the swallow a nest for herself where she may have her young, a place near your altar." That's Psalm 84, verses 1 through 3. Maybe we don't have to stop everything to find a quiet spot to be with God. Maybe we can be with God just by being bird-like and building a home, a nest, near His altar every day. We might pray when we load the dishwasher, leave a Bible open on the kitchen counter and pause to read a verse when passing through, download an ebook devotional on our phone and check it when we go to check social media. If we build our house near God's altar, maybe we won't have to move somewhere else to be in His presence.
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0: Florence Nightingale was shocked to learn that her committee had made almost no arrangements for the opening of the Harley Street Hospital. This establishment for poor gentlewomen had suffered for several years from mismanagement. Now it was to be moved to a new location and put under the superintendency of the very capable Miss Nightingale. Florence was appalled when she learned that she'd have to furnish an empty house and get supplies ready for opening within 10 days. But by working night and day and all the while seeking God's help, she was able to accomplish seeming miracles. The hospital opened on schedule, and Florence was soon busy with organizational reforms. One of the first things to be done was to have a lengthy discussion with the housekeeper.
1: I wanted to talk to you in the kitchen because there are a number of things that I'm concerned about.
2: I've done my best, miss. It's not easy to feed a houseful of sick folk the little money I've been afforded.
1: I'm not trying to say that it's easy. Few things in life are. But let's get down to points.
2: Besides, I've been thinking a lot of my poor mother. She's got an inn way out on King's Highway.
1: We'll have a little chat about your mother some other time. I'd like to discuss the housekeeping matters first.
2: Yes, ma'am. As you say, ma'am. But you can't blame me for thinking.
1: No. Now then, I'd like to ask about these gem pots.
2: Gems, dear, cost 2 shillings a pot.
1: I see. And you ordered in like this, a pot at a time?
2: Well, yes, I don't see how else.
1: It could be made right here in the kitchen in quantities, couldn't it? That would cut the cost a great deal.
2: Oh, but that's an awful lot of work, ma'am. That takes a lot of looking after.
1: Well, I guess it does. But it could be managed by someone who was willing to work.
2: I know what you're trying to say, ma'am.
1: Then there's a matter of ordering.
2: Oh, excuse me, ma'am. That must be the boy bringing the victuals.
3: Back again. I brought you a bigger load than this morning. Got any more of those biscuits for me?
2: Shh, hush up, big bum, and get out. Can't you see?
3: Oh, I'll just leave the things down here. Be back after a while.
1: As I was saying, the ordering will have to be done differently.
2: I've done my very best, miss.
1: It's not just a matter of doing your best. There are better ways of doing things. You need to organize a thing. The diet should be set up, menus planned, and food ordered in early. That way, knowing ahead what you'll be needing, then you can buy in large quantities, and thereby save the institution a lot of money.
2: Well, you'll have to get a financier to do all that.
1: Now, those things could be handled, I believe, by the housekeeper.
2: Like I was saying about me mother.
1: Another thing. The chair covers really shouldn't be put on with nails. It makes removing them very difficult to send to the laundry.
2: Sending them to the laundry?
1: Indeed. It's really quite necessary, you know. They're plainly filthy.
2: Oh. The first superintendent never meddled with things like that.
1: We're not talking about the first superintendent, but about this house. Now, I showed you the broom and supply closets, but I've never seen a single broom in any one of them.
2: Oh, miss, we don't have brooms to scattle all around the hospital like that.
1: And I haven't seen any dusters either, or brushes for scrubbing.
2: You know, Miss Nightingale, I just can't wait to tell you about my poor mother. She's got this inn, you know, out on King's Highway, and she's not been able to run it alone any more. I've been thinking that's where I better go, ma'am.
1: What? You mean you're leaving?
2: She's pretty old now, my poor mother, and I could do a lot for her. Seems a pity to leave you like this, ma'am.
1: I gladly parted with my housekeeper after that first interview. The house surgeon resigned after a month. These had to be replaced. And then there were other problems, too, such as a criminal carelessness of the chemist. Will you wait just a minute, miss? We'd better look over those drugs before putting them into the cabinet. I don't trust that chemist somehow.
4: Yes, ma'am. As you say.
5: Are the drugs on hand now? Doctor said to give the elderly lady in room 3 some spirits of nitre.
1: Oh, yes, that's right. Oh, let me look around a bit. Well, I know I ordered spirits of nitre.
4: Is this the bottle, Miss Nightingale?
1: Oh, yes, there it is, plainly labelled.
5: Then I'll take it right up to the patient, ma'am.
1: Yes, she's supposed to have it. Here you are.
5: Thank you. I'll get right back to my work. The doctor said she was to have...
6: Wait. Can I come back, please?
5: What is it? Something wrong?
6: I don't know. Maybe I'm silly, but I was just telling the girl here that I don't trust the chemist. Give me back the bottle, please.
5: Right.
6: I'll just uncork it. There. Take a little sniff. Oh. Oh, God be thanked.
5: Is there anything the matter?
6: God has once more guided us in saving a life. Do you know? This stuff is ether.

Well, I believe I'm winning the committee. Even the lady who was my greatest enemy is now trumpeting my fame throughout London. I can't help but think, however, that the ladies love me mostly because I'm saving them money. By buying wholesale, getting a house surgeon who could dispense medicines right here, and by other economies, I've reduced the expense per patient about a third. Oh, it's been a struggle, but a worthwhile one. And I've never repented of my decision to come here, nor ever looked back. Not for one moment. I begin the new year with more true feeling of a happy new year than I've ever had in my whole life.

0: Some of the incidents of hospital life are necessarily sad. I always accompany Dr. Bowman on his rounds to visit the patients, and one of the saddest visits we had to make today was... Well, the cataract case is next, I guess, Dr. Bowman.
1: Yes, and I can't help being a little anxious about that poor woman. I knew, of course, we were taking a chance in couching for that cataract.
0: Well, but, Doctor, you've done all that you possibly could. Her sight now is in the hands of God.
1: Well, we can only tell if the operation was a success when we take the bandages off. You have her in here now?
0: Yes. We thought we should keep her alone and let her get as much rest as possible. She seems rather over-emotional.
1: I've noticed that.
0: And we followed your directions very carefully.
1: I'm sure you have. Your patients are all devoted to you, Miss Nightingale, and rightly so. You do everything for their comfort.
0: Thank you, Doctor. She's not asleep, I see. We'll go right in.
1: Well, feeling pretty chipper today, young lady?
2: Not too well, Dr. Bowman.
1: Well, let's take a look. Have you felt pain in the eye?
2: Not too much.
1: Today the bandages come off. Then we can tell how we came out.
2: Doctor, do you think I'm going to see? Is it going...
1: There. Just take it easy. Lie back and be as calm as you can. As I said, we can tell when we take the bandages off.
0: Shall I darken the room, Doctor?
1: Please do, Miss Nightingale.
2: Doctor, you won't tell me anything. I couldn't sleep all night thinking, Doctor...
1: Now, calm and easy. Oh, you mustn't sit bolt upright like that. Back against the pillow. There, that's it. Relax.
0: All ready, Doctor.
1: Very well. We're going to remove this adhesive now. And now the gauze. Easy, young lady. Now the bandage on the eye itself. All right. Do you see?
2: It's dark. I'm blind. Oh, why didn't you kill me? It's dark.
1: A tragic case. She's not only lost her sight, but I fear for her mind as well.
0: Oh, it's too bad. I don't know when I've suffered so acutely for a patient.
1: Miss Nightingale, you mustn't feel any

0: When it came to handling the committee, Mrs. Herbert was my strongest ally. After my appointment, she was no longer content with merely giving occasional advice. She joined up and began to support me actively. Whenever she was in London, she came by the Harley Street home, and we had some very interesting talks.
1: So we got all five of the resolutions through the committee.
0: I guess I'm finally learning to handle them, but it takes a lot of forethought.
1: The best way is to propose to A, B, or C privately, in advance, whatever you think A, B, or C is most capable of carrying through.
0: That's right. Then when it comes to the actual meeting, everything runs smoothly.
1: Oh, I confess I didn't really breathe easily till the last point was discussed and decided on.
0: And I didn't breathe easily till we said the last goodbye and the cab came to take us away.
1: Oh, Flo, it was worth all the effort, though. The hospital now has a suitable advertisement, for one thing.
0: And what's still better, a set of really official house rules.
1: All composed by our dear Flo.
0: If I didn't think I'd shock them, I'd like to give them a few pointers on organization.
1: Oh.
0: You know, sometimes I fear for this poor hospital. Papa calls me a benevolent tyrant, but the place would go to ruin if I weren't always conniving.
1: So far as I'm concerned, you can connive to the limit.
0: Oh, Liz. I'm afraid I'm boring you with all these doings in this little mole here.
1: No, not at all, Flo. On the contrary, I'm surprised to hear you call it a mole hill. You're not tiring of your project now that you've got it running smoothly, are you?
0: Well, there are times when my mind begins to drift away to other problems.
1: Oh, such as what, for instance?
0: Well, basically, we need a new kind of nurse.
1: Oh.
0: What I'd like to have here is a big new training program for nurses. But I can't have it here. This puddle is too small for such a big project.
1: If only there was... I'm going to keep it in mind, Flo.
0: Please do. And now that we're on the subject, shall I confess what I've really been doing? I've spent all my spare hours recently in London hospitals.
1: Oh, what you must have seen.
0: Well, I was prepared for the worst, but even so it amazed me.
1: You know, Sydney would love to have you share your facts with him.
0: I know your husband. Wherever he finds a reformer, he finds a friend.
1: Oh, that's right. He thinks abuses often continue simply because nobody ever tries to change things. They say, why bother? Flo, if only we could get someone like Lady Palmerston interested.
0: Oh, I know what you mean. I've heard her. Of course, the nurses drink. We all know that. But poor things. It must be so tiresome for them to sit up all night.
1: Oh, you sound just like her. And when you stop and think, there's really a great demand for good nursing.
0: Yeah, right. A doctor even asked me for a couple of reliable nurses. He wanted them for two colonial hospitals. Alas, I had to tell him I didn't have any fish of that kind.
1: The crying need is for a decent setup to train honest young women.
0: Indeed. And to make nursing a respectable profession. God has made me believe that it can be done, Liz. And with his help, I'm going to do it.
2: In 1852, Lady Lovelace composed a poem honoring Florence. It wasn't much of a poem, but it contained a significant prediction. In future years, should war's dread strife its victims claim, he who then reads these truthful rhymes will trace her progress to undying fame. For it was war that made a heroine of Florence Nightingale. In 1854, the allied French and British were proceeding to the true purpose of the Crimean War, the destruction of the great Russian naval base at Sebastopol. The fighting was bitter, and if the losses were no heavier than in other wars, this time they were publicized. For the first time, a war correspondent accompanied the troops. Thus it happened that the terrible treatment of the wounded was revealed. There was sounded a cry against the careless sacrifice of human lives. On October 13th, 1854, a dispatch from correspondent Russell read,
3: "The wounded are left to die in agony unheeded. The men catch desperately at the surgeon as he makes his round, but are shaken off. Why must these soldiers die? Because it seems..."

0: Is that the medical staff of the British Army has forgotten them. Has even forgotten that old rags are necessary for the dressing of wounds.
1: England was aroused. Everywhere, people were discussing the disgraceful situation. Old ladies who met in the marketplace.
2: There was talk about this big attack a month ago. Seems like the government should have had time to get the men some supplies.
3: Indeed. But they say the army was sent over without no hospital litters, nor cots, nor nothing.
2: Not even bandages, I hear.
3: Oh, it's shameful, that's what it is. My neighbour's boy went over, and she says if he had to die on the bare floor of some old barn, it would have been far
2: some
3: better than...
2: Some ought to be done.
3: And some it's got to be done.
1: People in all walks of life were stirred to action. They began to demand that nurses be sent to the Crimea to care for the wounded. Among those who were stirred by the challenge of the situation were Lady Forrester and a youthful hospital superintendent named Florence Nightingale. And in God's good providence, these two met together.
4: I came to see you, Miss Nightingale, because I've heard so much of your wonderful work here at the Harley Street Hospital. Oh, I knew that with your experience you would understand.
5: I'm thankful for the opportunities I've had, Lady Forrester.
4: If I could, I would go to the Crimea myself, but I only be in the way, and that brings me to my reason for coming to you. I'd like to furnish 3 nurses and pay all their expenses and send them out. That is, if you'll consent to take charge of the expedition.
5: Well, I've already been thinking seriously of going myself. And I do have a private income that would enable me to take at least 1 more nurse at my expense. Oh,
4: that makes 5. Not a big effort, but something to begin with. Something to give those poor soldiers hope.
5: It would all have to be arranged, of course.
4: I have friends who know Lord Stratford.
5: And I have a very dear friend who happens to be Secretary of War.
4: Sidney Herbert?
5: Yes. And I can't help wondering what Mr. Herbert is thinking about right now.
6: Well, Times is after the War Department again, I see, Liz.
3: Yes, Sidney? What do they have to say this time?
6: Something with some justice to it. They say France sends women to the field to do a very creditable job of nursing. Why can't we English do the same thing?
3: Well, why can't we?
6: Well, it's not all so simple as that, Liz. In the first place, it's never been done before.
3: Not until my husband got to be Secretary at War.
6: And remember, he's Secretary at War. There's also a Secretary for War who bears responsibility.
3: But sending nurses to the Crimea isn't necessarily the duty of Secretary for War, is it? Especially if it's never been done before.
6: On the other hand, it's not necessarily my duty either.
3: Well, you know as well as I do that if it's to be done at all, somebody will have to assume the responsibility, and probably without being asked.
6: In my case, it looks like I'm already asked. By my darling wife, that is.
3: There, Sidney. You've been asked. You've accepted. It's all settled. Now, to get down to the business of who will go for us.
6: Liz, if everything in the War Department were accomplished with such speed and tact as you've displayed, miracles could be effected overnight.
3: Seriously, Sidney, the lives of literally thousands of soldiers are at stake. The need for nurses is desperate.
6: You're right, Liz, I shouldn't laugh. All of this went through my mind as I was reading the paper. I've come to a clear sense of duty about the thing. If it can be done, I'll do it. Within a month, I'll see to it that there are nurses at Scutari.
5: So it happened that I received a letter from Sidney Herbert. A letter mailed at almost the same time I sent his wife one. In his letter, he said...
6: I want to send a party of nurses to the Crimea, and I should like you to head the expedition. I can't urge you to take this position. You are the only person who can decide which of the many duties before you is most important. Still, I can't help saying that I believe the success or failure of this plan depends on you. You are the only person in England with the necessary skill and experience to make a go of the thing. Your rank and position in society give you an advantage that no one else possesses. I know you'll come to a wise decision. God grant that it may be in accordance with my hopes.
5: So I had to tell Lady Forrester that our little idea had been pushed aside by a much greater project. Sidney Herbert continued to communicate, and soon let me know that public opinion was forcing the government to act. Before accepting the post, I had to get release from the Harley Street establishment. But once again, it was Liz Herbert who intervened, writing from her home.
3: Dearest Flo, don't be a bit concerned about the committee. Just leave them to me. After the little speech about patriotic duty, etc., that I'm planning to make, I know they'll send you off with cheers.
6: I guess it's really not my place to ask Miss Nightingale, but I've been curious as to know how your family is taking all of this.
5: Well, they've been surprisingly cooperative, Mr. Herbert. I think they're impressed because this is all so official. I'm being appointed by nothing less than the government itself.
6: Well, I'm thankful they're agreeable. And with that question off my mind, we can get to all of the details we have to take care of.
5: Such as?
6: Well, I'm planning, for instance, to leave the selection and employment of nurses completely in your hands. That is, if you've no objection.
5: When is it that I am to leave, Mr. Herbert?
6: I believe the date is set for the 21st.
5: In 6 days? Oh, it takes my breath away. I wonder if I'll have time to do...
6: No, I don't in the least mind your appointing people to help you. All you have to do is to direct things.
5: Well, I think I can manage then. Now, let's see. How many nurses am I to take?
6: Oh, I think 60 or so.
5: 60? Oh, no. Oh, Mr. Herbert, I couldn't possibly manage more than 20. I thought
6: perhaps... Well, you greatly underestimate your powers, Miss Nightingale.
5: Besides, I don't know whether I should say this or not, but even though there's so much talk about worthy ladies longing to rush off to the Crimea to serve as nurses, I can't help suspecting that it'll be very hard to find women who actually will go.
6: Oh, but in a place like London, a country like England, we must have 60 women who would be at least willing to go.
5: But how am I to get 60 women together and keep them in hand all the way to Crimea?
6: Tis a problem. Still, the project is to attempt on a small scale. I'll compromise a bit, if you will. What do you say to 45 or 50?
5: Well, for the cause, I'll take my life in hands and raise it to 40. But more than that, I cannot be responsible for.
6: All right. You win the day. 40 it shall be. The wages you pay them, their hours, their housing, their passage, all of these things will be up to you.
5: Yes, sir.
6: The War Department, will defray the expenses, of course. Now, to start off, I'll ask Sir John, the army agent, to deposit £1,000 to honor your drafts. Will that take care of initial expense?
5: Oh, I'm sure it will. I do things very economically.
6: I believe I've heard of your economies at Harley Street.
5: Sir, suppose one or more of my nurses gets disorderly. Am I to be allowed to send them home?
6: Certainly. Discipline must be maintained at all costs. And in this connection, I've intended to tell you that you, of course, will also be observing military regulations. You'll be working hand in glove with the authorities already out there.
5: Believe me, I'll do my utmost to see that everything is handled professionally.
6: I know you will. That's the one big reason why I wanted you to be the one to go.
5: One more thing. If you have no objections, Mr. Herbert, I'd like the nurses to wear uniforms. I want the Scutari nurses to be a new type, and a uniform can serve both as a protection and as a symbol.
6: Well, that seems quite reasonable. I've no objection whatever. But will you be able to get uniforms made before you leave?
5: Well, they may not be perfect fit for all, but I can get them made.
6: Ah. Now, one more thing, and I can let you go to begin the thousands of duties you will have charge of in the next 6 days. I've talked to the Bracebridges, Selina and Charles, and they say that they'll be happy to accompany you.
5: Oh, how good of them. And how kind of you to think of it, Mr. Herbert. I've loved the Bracebridges ever since we took the trip to Rome together. Oh, I know they'll be a great comfort to all of us in the days ahead.

0: As I had feared, the matter of getting nurses was not so easy as rumor had it. We established quarters in Belgrave Square and offered to receive applicants there, but only a few straggled in to apply. Liz Herbert, who was interviewing for me, was discouraged.
1: Flo! Oh, I'm so glad to see you. I've been bored to tears sitting here all day.
0: Oh, but Liz, you must have had some applicants, haven't you? Well, whose names do I see in the papers?
1: Those two came this morning. No one else has been in all day. You should have seen them. One case is hopeless, a lousy, drunken sort, and the other would bear watching, it seemed to me. But you'll have to get help from someplace.
0: And what brought those two in?
1: Money. They heard we were paying twice the wages offered in the London hospitals.
0: Well, when the word gets circulated, we should have more applicants.
1: People are likely to complain about the women we select, Flo. But I wish they could see the kind of material we have to choose from.
0: Liz, one of the great underlying purposes I have for going to the Crimea is to build respect for nurses and the nursing profession. If I'm to succeed, we're going to have to introduce stronger and better character into the organization.
1: Well, everywhere you go, you hear that great ladies are volunteering by the dozens.
0: Mostly empty rumor, I fear.
1: Mm-hmm.
0: But this expedition is getting a great deal of publicity. And for the sake of the cause, it has to succeed.
1: Oh, Florence, I understand you completely. And I think, I believe God will provide the nurses.
0: I know he will. Liz, this mission is impossible for me to undertake. I've known that from the start. But nothing is impossible for God. We must work, but we must trust him too. He can and will bring everything out right

And so we conclude the transcribed story of Florence Nightingale, The Lady with the Lamp. This is another in the series of Stories of Great Christians, which come to you from the radio studios of the Moody Bible Institute.

0: welcome to My Story, where we highlight your testimonies encounter with our sweet Savior. In John 8:36, Jesus makes a wonderful statement of victory. He says, "So if the Son sets you free, you will be free indeed." When you understand what Christ has freed you from, it sets the stage for you to live in what Christ has freed you to. Beloved listener, my prayer is as you listen to these testimonies, it will encourage you to seek the same freedom as our brothers and sisters in Christ. The Apostle Paul says in Galatians 5:1, "It is for freedom that Christ has set us free. 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
1: Ellie wanted a bowl of cereal, and we ran out of almond milk, so she's lactose intolerant. And I'm like, "All we got is regular milk." She's like, "I don't care." So pour a bowl, and I was like, "Your stomach's gonna hurt." She's like, "That's all right, I just want some cereal." So I give her some cereal, and sure enough, her stomach hurt. And that night, my wife Kim went to rub some peppermint oil on her stomach because it was feeling bad, and she

felt a lump. She came in and told me, I was like, well, let's just go to the doctor in the morning and see what happens. So the CT scan had revealed that she had a mass that had covered her left kidney. It was basically like a small little Nerf football in her. And Ellie's 7 at the time. So that night when we got the information, it was that we're going to move the surgery up. It was kind of heavy for both of us. Just try to encourage her and to try to walk with her through this and tell her it was going to be all right. When I wasn't for sure if it was going to be all right, it was really difficult. And the doctor called Kim and I into a meeting room, and he sat down with us, and he's like, we opened her up, and the tumor has erupted. He's like, we can't take it out. He's like, I tried, but it's too big. She has stage 3 cancer. I'm really sorry. We're going to close her up and start chemo. And he walked out the room. So if any parent's gone through anything difficult, you can imagine the pain. Getting to see her coming out of ICU, she going into the ICU as she got out of the surgery, she just looked terrible. Kim wrestled with a lot of things that night. Elliot has hemiapotrophy, and they're susceptible to a Wilms tumor, which is the kind that she has. We've been doing ultrasounds every 6 months for the last 7 years. And so our oncologist said, you can go further if you'd like, but she seems fine. And I didn't want to go further because I didn't want to pay for another one. So she brings that up that night. She's like, we should have done more ultrasounds. We should have. I felt something a couple months ago, but I didn't do anything about it. I go, I can't live at the what if address. I won't make it. I go, we can't do that. Just got to trust that he knows what he's doing and he doesn't make mistakes. That Father's Day, the 15th, was hard. That Monday, the 16th, was hard. She's waking up. She's a little more active, but she doesn't know what's going on, and trying to communicate that to her. I don't want to leave her. I stay another night. It was 6 o'clock in the morning. The nurses had just left, and I sat up. I'm talking to Jesus, and I start pulling out my hair. Telling you, I felt the Lord just say to my soul, Brian, you got to be patient with me. And a peace flooded me, and it changed everything, how I approached it. I was able to trust Jesus in ways I hadn't. The reports, the biopsy on the tumor was that it was stage 3 favorable, which meant that we got to go home and once a week do a heavy dose of chemo for 7 sessions. And hopefully that'll be enough to shrink the tumor to go back and have it removed. So we got to go home, and it was great to be able to go by Ellie's room and know that Ellie was in there. My hope for Ellie is not a high quality of life. My hope for Ellie is that her faith would be rich and deep. Because if her faith is strong, then she can endure whatever this life throws at her. But if her hope is in a great life, then she's going to struggle just like I would, if that's my hope or if that's your hope. And it helped us get through that process, understand that our hope was in a rich faith in Jesus, not in a quality life. You know, after the 7 treatments of chemo, August 29th, we came here to have the surgery, and praying that this thing had shrunk. In fact, the same doctor came out, and there was a smile on his face. He's like, I got that. Every bit of cancer that I could see, I was able to get out, and that tumor was mush. We go home. She has a little bit of a break, then 7 treatments of radiation that she handled so well. And then we had 4 more months of chemo. And then on January 7th was her last chemo treatment. January 21st, they did a CT scan. And so as Kim, Ellie, and I go there waiting, our oncologist gave us the results pretty quick and said that the cancer was gone. And that night was a great work of Jesus' healing hand on Ellie,
and we all celebrated it. And the joy that was in that building was nothing I'd ever experienced. So where are we at today? We still have checkups every 3 months for the next few years, but, and I gotta be honest, I still wrestle with the fear that there could be potential of that happening, her getting cancer again, but I have to hold those thoughts captive. I can't live there. Jesus don't make mistakes. And I believe that with every fiber of my being.

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Psalms 66 verse 16 says, "Come and hear, all you who fear God, and I will tell what he has done for my soul." Never underestimate the power of your testimony, your encounter with God, and what role he has played throughout your life. May God bless you and utterly satisfy your heart with himself. 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
1: collide. Moreover, the word of the Lord came unto Jeremiah the second time, while he was yet shut up in the court of the prison, saying,
2: Thus saith the Lord, the maker thereof, the Lord that formed it to establish it. The Lord is his name.
3: Call unto me, and I will answer thee and show thee great and mighty things which thou knowest not.
2: For thus saith the Lord, the God of Israel, concerning the houses of this city, and concerning the houses of the kings of Judah, which are thrown down by the mounts and by the sword. They come to fight with the Chaldeans, but it is to fill them with the dead bodies of men, whom I have slain in mine anger and in my fury, and for all whose wickedness I have hid my face from this city. Behold, I will bring it health and cure, and I will cure them, and will reveal unto them the abundance of peace and truth. And I will cause the captivity of Judah and the captivity of Israel to return, and will build them as at the first. And I will cleanse them from all their iniquity, whereby they have sinned against me. And I will pardon all their iniquities, whereby they have sinned, and whereby they have transgressed against me. And it shall be to me a name of joy, a praise and an honor before all the nations of the earth, which shall hear all the good that I do unto them. And they shall fear and tremble for all the goodness and for all the prosperity that I procure unto it. Thus saith the Lord, Again there shall be heard in this place, which ye say shall be desolate without man and without beast, even in the cities of Judah and in the streets of Jerusalem that are desolate, without man and without inhabitant and without beast, the voice of joy and the voice of gladness, the voice of the bridegroom and the voice of the bride, the voice of them that shall say,
4: Praise the Lord of hosts, for the Lord is good, for his mercy endureth forever.
2: And of them that shall bring the sacrifice of praise into the house of the Lord. For I will cause to return the captivity of the land, as at the first, saith the Lord. Thus saith the Lord of hosts, Again in this place, which is desolate without man and without beast, and in all the cities thereof, shall be an habitation of shepherds causing their flocks to lie down. In the cities of the mountains, in the cities of the vale, and in the cities of the south, and in the land of Benjamin, and in the places about Jerusalem, and in the cities of Judah, shall the flocks pass again under the hands of him that telleth them, saith the Lord. Behold, the days come, saith the Lord, that I will perform that good thing which I have promised unto the house of Israel and to the house of Judah.
3: In those days, and at that time, will I cause the branch of righteousness to grow up unto David, and he shall execute judgment and righteousness in the land. In those days shall Judah be saved, and Jerusalem shall dwell safely. And this is the name wherewith she shall be called, The Lord our righteousness.
2: For thus saith the Lord, David shall never want a man to sit upon the throne of the house of Israel. Neither shall the priests, the Levites, want a man before me to offer burnt offerings, and to kindle meat offerings, and to do sacrifice continually.
1: And the word of the Lord came unto Jeremiah, saying,
2: Thus saith the Lord, If ye can break my covenant of the day, and my covenant of the night, and that there should not be day and night in their season, then may also my covenant be broken with David my servant, that he should not have a son to reign upon his throne, and with the Levites, the priests, my ministers. As the host of heaven cannot be numbered, neither the sand of the sea measured, so will I multiply the seed of David my servant and the Levites that minister unto me.
1: Moreover, the word of the Lord came to Jeremiah, saying,
3: Considerest thou not what this people have spoken, saying, The two families which the Lord hath chosen, he hath even cast them off. Thus they have despised my people, that they should be no more a nation before them.
2: Thus saith the Lord, If my covenant be not with day and night, and if I have not appointed the ordinances of heaven and earth, then will I cast away the seed of Jacob and David my servant, so that I will not take any of his seed to be rulers over the seed of Abraham, Isaac, and Jacob. For I will cause their captivity to return and have mercy on them.
5: 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Friends, through faithfulness in prayer, we receive patience to wait upon Jesus, in whom we find our joyful hope. A message brought to you by Cornerstone Christian Radio.

Lexington, Kentucky. How y'all feeling tonight? What an honor it is to be here and to reflect on what God has done in these last 7 years of moments of just feeling so weak. And tonight I want to remind you, in times like this, that God is our strength. No matter what you're facing tonight, God is your strength, and He's going to get you through whatever you're going through. So Lexington, could you stand to your feet and please help me sing this? Let's sing this together. Here we go. Strong. Every voice in here, come on.

0: God knows. He knows you are tired. He knows you are trying. He sees what you are carrying, and He knows exactly what you are going through. He isn't the reason behind your struggle. He is there with you. His invisible hand is next to you when you are in pain, and His reward is connected to your faithfulness to Him. Before Jesus multiplied the bread, He broke it. Grapes are crushed to make wine. Olives are pressed to make oil. Seeds grow in the dark, and diamonds are formed under pressure. So if you feel crushed, pressed, hidden, or overwhelmed, don't panic. God, in His love, is with you, and He may be preparing you for something greater. And please remember what Jesus said in Matthew 11:28. Come to me, all who are weary and burdened, and I will give you rest. One day, you look back and realize that pain was not just wasted time, it was a preparation. And if you don't mind, share this good news with someone who needs
1: hope. Be not dismayed, for I am your God. I will strengthen you. Yes, I will help you. Isaiah 41:10. Friends, God upholds us with His mighty power. When our own strength is small, when we fall and have no might to raise ourselves up, the loving Lord reaches down His powerful hand and lifts us. As long as we confidently know that God is with us, we can boldly proclaim, I am not afraid. My God is ever with me. I am anxious for nothing. The Lord is my God. Claim God's promises today. Thank you for listening to Cornerstone Christian Radio, where the cross and your life collide.
2: It's been said that we live in exciting times when technology and modern medicine are able to prolong lives and supplements give us all our nutritional needs. The subject of our story knows a lot about this. He's a gardener and a master arborist, but his path to get there was filled with disillusionment, betrayal, and self-destruction. And one day he met the master healer, and that's when his heart, his mind, his very life were unshackled.

0: Hey, Shoop, you ever seen so many dead plants?
1: Not where I come from. Vietnam is weird, man.
0: Roger that. And all that stuff those copters are spraying doesn't help.
2: That's Agent Orange, Paul. It's just doing what it's supposed to do.
0: I don't get why anybody would want to kill everything in a healthy jungle. My mom taught me how to do some gardening. We'd love to have this kind of growth.
1: You wouldn't like it if some NVA soldier was hiding behind it. That's the whole point.
0: Yeah, well...
3: Incoming!
0: Hit the dirt!
4: Proclaiming the good news to a troubled world, this is Unshackled. 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In these turbulent times, more people than ever are homeless and feel hopeless. Yet since 1877, the mission has been a shelter for those whom the world has trampled. Thanks to financial gifts from friends like you, the Old Lighthouse provides more help than ever. Food, fresh clothing, a safe bunk, and even some medical and dental care are just the beginning of restoration. Classes and counseling help each guest realize the need to abandon the world's path and instead follow the one who sticks closer than a brother, which is what this program celebrates. Now for broadcast around the earth, here is episode number 3923 in the series Unshackled, the program that makes you face yourself and think.
0: As a young boy growing up in Los Angeles, I had never heard of Vietnam. I couldn't have found it on a map and would never in my wildest dreams thought I'd go there. My parents taught us two things, Bible verses and how to grow a garden. See, my dad was a missionary with a special ministry to the Jewish people in L.A. Mom, well, she was handy with gardening tools, and they made sure my brother and I learned all we could. Christ has redeemed us from the curse of the law, being made a curse for us. For it is written, cursed is everyone that hangeth on a tree.
5: What do you think that means, Paul?
0: It sounds like Jesus took care of that old curse so we don't have to.
6: That sounds about right.
0: But what does that mean? Curses and stuff.
5: It's not like the cursing you hear on the streets. And it's not like stories on the radio or television. When Adam and Eve sinned, we came under the curse of sin. It separated us from God. Because of Jesus dying on the cross, we don't have to worry about that curse. Do you understand?
0: Yeah, I guess so. It doesn't sound like when we curse.
6: Which you shouldn't do.
5: You're right, Paul. When God curses something, he's placing a burden on us as a result of something we did. Like when Adam and Eve sinned. One of the things God did is curse the ground.
6: So even though they were gardeners and farmers, growing plants was going to be difficult for them.
0: Because they sinned.
5: That's right.
0: Our parents gave my brother and me object lessons like that all the time, right out of the Bible. I mean, I'd prayed to accept Jesus when I was 5 years old, but I had a long, hard road ahead of me, trying to learn what that meant. Just wait here, Rich. I'll ask my mom.
7: Hurry up! We gotta get out there before the fish are all gone.
0: Calm yourself, man. The fish aren't going anywhere.
7: Neither are we. Just hurry up!
0: Mom!
6: Yes, Paul, I'm coming. Oh, hi, Richard. What is it, Paul?
0: Rich and I want to go fishing, but we need some money for worms. Do you have a dollar I can use?
6: Well, actually, I don't have any money right now. I picked up a few things at the Five and Dime this morning.
0: Do you have any change? Quarter?
6: I don't, Paul. And we need to be careful until payday. Doing ministry work doesn't allow for a lot of extra things.
0: So I can't go fishing.
6: You have my permission to go fishing, but you're going to have to find your own worms.
7: Come on, Paul, let's go! So, I'm guessing we're not fishing?
0: Hold on a second. I'm thinking.
7: About what?
0: Where we can get worms. If you were a worm, where would you be on a hot day like this?
7: In a store, waiting for someone to buy me.
0: No, you wouldn't. You'd be somewhere cool and moist.
7: What? What do you mean?
0: Over here. Come on.
7: I can't wait to see what you come up with.
0: Help me move this rock.
7: You want me to move that rock? It's got to weigh 1,000 pounds.
0: I bet it doesn't weigh 100 pounds. And trust me, you're going to like this. Come on.
7: This better be good.
0: See? We're doing it. Here you go, Rich. Worms.
3: tons of them.
7: More than we need for fishing.
3: Grab some. I'll get a tin from the house.
7: How on earth did you think of that?
3: I guess God told me. Hang on. I'll be right back.
0: I truly believe God did tell me that the worms would be hiding under that rock. And the idea that there are things at work in nature, in places we can't see, was something that would serve me later in life. After high school, I was drafted into the Army and ended up at Fort Ould near Monterey, California. While I was there, I made a friend.
2: This is where you put the magazine in. You need to keep it clean or it'll jam up at the worst time.
3: Man, Shoop, you really have a grip on the whole gun thing.
2: We're soldiers now, Paul. This is our thing.
3: You don't sound too happy to be a soldier.
2: Are you?
3: I love this country. I'm happy to serve it.
2: Even if they send us to Vietnam?
3: Even if they send us to Vietnam.
2: I don't know why we're fighting over there. Those people never did anything to me.
3: There's gotta be a good reason. Our government wouldn't send us to war without a good reason.
2: You really believe that, man?
3: Well, yeah, I do believe it.
2: Yeah, we'll see.
0: We did get deployed to Vietnam, and before long, I was a hardened soldier. I was also becoming more cynical. The longer I was in the country, the less I understood why we were there. Still, I had Shoop, who'd been with me since basic.
3: Keep your eyes open, brother. Sergeant says there's movement on the tree line.
2: 1st Battalion placed claymores along the whole line. If we see any movement...
3: I think this jungle heat is getting to me.
2: It's not this hot in California.
3: None of this is like California. In fact...
2: What?
3: I see something. Right over there.
2: Say the word. I'll light him up.
3: I'm not sure. There's definitely something moving. Do it! God have mercy.
2: Nice job. I think you saved the whole unit, Paul.
0: My time in Vietnam was a series of skirmishes and broken promises. The longer I was there, the more my trust in our government eroded. And one day, we were out on patrol. We'd got reports that the North Vietnamese army was in our zone.
3: Hey, Shoop, you ever seen so many dead plants?
2: Not where I come from. Vietnam is weird, man.
3: Roger that. And all that stuff those copters are spraying doesn't help.
2: That's Agent Orange, Paul. It's just doing what it's supposed to do.
3: I don't get why anybody would want to kill everything in a healthy jungle. My mom taught me how to do some gardening. We'd love to have this kind of growth.
2: You wouldn't like it if some NVA soldier was hiding behind it. That's the whole point.
3: Yeah, well...
8: Incoming!
3: Hit the dirt! Shoot! Get up, man! Shoot!
0: Shoop was gone, killed by NVA artillery. We chased the enemy back into the jungle, but it was too late as far as I was concerned.
9: All right, here we go. 1, 2, 3! Thanks, Private. Hey, are you okay?
3: I just put my best friend's body on your helicopter. Do you think I'm okay? Seriously, man.
9: I'm sorry about that, soldier. But every man in the unit can tell the same story.
3: Yeah, well, I'm not okay with it.
4: In a moment, we'll hear the rest of Paul's story. But first, I want to share a bit about how our supporting ministry has an impact all over the world. Unshackled is spreading the good news through powerful stories about real people. Our success is a result of God's blessing and the involvement of supporters like you.
0: I started walking away from God in the jungles of Vietnam. I didn't believe he or the government cared a whit about me. Before long, I was on a plane home, demobbed from the army and living in my parents' house again. You'd think the godly home would be the best place for me. It wasn't. In fact, between Saigon and Los Angeles, I'd picked up a new habit.
10: Paul, dinner's ready.
5: You know what he's doing? He's smoking pot in his room.
10: I know. I've talked to him about it. He just says we don't know what it was like for him over there.
5: Maybe not, but if he's going to be living in our house, he's got to abide by our rules.
11: What you cooking? Smells good.
10: A few of your favorites. Corn on the cob, pepper salad, zucchini from the garden.
11: Sounds healthy.
5: It sure does. Why don't you say grace?
11: I'll pass, if you don't mind.
10: Aren't you thankful?
11: For food? Yeah. I don't feel like I owe God anything.
5: Are you thankful for that dope you smoke? God made that too.
11: It's not so bad, Daddy-O. You want to try some?
5: I do not.
11: Too bad. You don't know what you're missing.
10: Oh, Paul.
2: Hey, Gouchy. What's going on?
11: I'm looking to score some pot, man. You got anything to sell me?
2: I got bad news and good news. Bad news, I just sold my last nickel.
11: And the good news?
2: I got some acid tabs if you want to try it.
11: LSD? Yeah, man, I'll try it.
0: Along with a new drug habit, I also started dabbling in Eastern religions. The more I expanded my mind, the more it appealed to me. And it was a huge part of the culture at that time, too. But there were other things happening that I was only beginning to realize.
8: Excuse me, do I know you?
10: What?
8: My name's Paul. I think I remember you. You're a friend of my brother's, I think.
10: Who's your brother?
8: Daniel. Daniel Gouchy? He's my...
10: Brother. Yeah, I know Dan. He's a good guy. I'm Carol.
8: Yeah, you seem like a nice person, too.
10: Nice? I guess I'll settle for nice. Are you all right, Paul?
8: I'm having some problems remembering stuff.
10: You recognize me?
8: It's really weird. I can remember new stuff, but, like, growing up, I don't remember any of it.
10: You don't remember any of it?
8: Like I said, it's really weird. I couldn't tell you my mom's birthday, but I can remember all the Bible verses I learned as a kid.
10: Bible verses are good.
8: Yeah, me and God are on the outs. Are you a believer?
10: Yeah, Paul. I'm a Christian.
8: Well, good for you, I guess.
0: What I told Carol was true. I couldn't have told you any of what my mom taught me about gardening, but I had perfect recall of all the Bible verses they taught us. I even tried to forget them. I mean, I made an effort to forget them, but I couldn't. Which sure didn't impress the new crowd I was hanging with.
12: This is what life is supposed to be, cats. Love and peace, baby. Love and peace.
11: Blessed are the peacemakers, for they will be called children of God.
13: Where did that come from?
12: We're all children of God, Paul.
11: Jesus said that. It was his Sermon on the Mount.
14: Here we go.
13: Jesus? Why do you gotta bring him up, man?
12: We were all cool until you mentioned Jesus.
11: He's just a guy in an old book.
13: Then why'd you bring him up, man? I'm trying to enjoy my mellow and you're bringing up Jesus and God.
11: Chill out, man. All that anger's gonna eat you up.
13: Stop quoting Bible verses at us and maybe we'll stop getting angry.
12: Jesus isn't where it's at, man.
0: It had never occurred to me that my pagan friends were always unhappy. They talked about love, but then hated anybody mentioning God. I did some soul searching and came to an important conclusion.
5: Okay, Paul. What did you want to talk to us about?
11: I've been doing a lot of thinking.
10: What about?
11: Since I got back from Vietnam, I've been walking away from God. I think I need to change that.
5: I think you know your mom and I are really happy to hear that.
10: We never stopped praying for you.
11: But is it possible for me to get right with God? Is he going to take me back?
5: Of course he is, Paul. Remember the story of the prodigal son that Jesus told?
11: Yeah.
5: Remember, the father was watching for his son. He was waiting for him to come back. And then what did he do?
11: He threw a big party.
10: You bet he did.
5: If you come to him sincerely, God will welcome you back with open arms. And so will we.
0: What God did next in my life is nothing short of a miracle. I knew it was the acid that was taking my memories away from me, but I also knew I couldn't quit it on my own. I prayed,
11: Lord, I can't get free of LSD without your help. Please deliver me. And he did deliver me. Immediately. Just like that. And using those Bible verses I'd memorized as a kid, my memory started coming back. Next, I had to take care of my pot problem. That was going to be tougher. I really loved the way it made me feel. I prayed again, and I told God how much I liked smoking it. I said, if you want me to quit, I'm really gonna need your help.
0: Then, in a weak moment, I scored some pot, took it home, and smoked it. What happened next was nothing. Nothing at all. There was no up, no down, not even the munchies. The pot did absolutely nothing for me at all. So I figured spending money on it was impractical, and I quit. God did what I could never have done myself.

0: be a huge understatement. I probably said the wrong things, and we just did not connect, so we went our separate ways. In my case, to a Bible college in Calgary, Alberta, Canada. I'd made a vow to God that I was going to give Him my life so I could know Jesus completely. Focusing on His Word was a great way to do that. Unfortunately, I fell out of touch with Carol. It wasn't until the next summer, when I was a counselor at Camp Forest Springs in Wisconsin, that I heard from her.
1: Dear Paul, my life is so full of Jesus, but I can't help thinking about you and wondering why He put you in my life.
0: Dear Carol, I feel the same way, except that I'm not wondering. I know why God put you in my life. That's how it started. When I came back to LA, we reconnected, and it went much better. We married in 1974, and before we knew it, we had three kids. I was making good money as an arborist, so we invested in 5 acres of land in Washington State. Neither Carol nor I knew how important that land was going to become. And maybe we could get them a swing set for Christmas. I mean, we'd have to... Whoa! What was that all about?
1: Are you okay, Paul?
0: I just tripped over my own feet.
1: You've been doing that a lot lately. Is something wrong?
0: I don't know. I've been working hard. Maybe I'm just tired.
1: I've been thinking. This environment here in LA, it's pretty bad. All the smog and smoke. Could that be causing you problems?
0: Even if it's not what's causing weakness in my legs, it's not healthy.
1: I've been hearing about this stuff, Agent Orange, that they sprayed in Vietnam. Lots of veterans are having problems. Do you think you were exposed to it?
0: Only almost every day for 18 months.
1: Oh, Paul.
0: Carol and the kids and I prayed about it, and we decided to move away from Los Angeles to our land in Washington. I worried about up and moving my job, but three verses in Proverbs helped me. Proverbs 22:29 says, "Seest thou a man diligent in his business? He shall stand before kings. He shall not stand before mean men." Proverbs 18:16 says, "A man's gift maketh room for him and bringeth him before great men." And Proverbs 12:27 says, "The slothful man roasteth not that which he took in hunting, but the substance of a diligent man is precious." These verses gave me the hope I needed to make this change, but they also made it clear that I had some work to do. We got the house built, another whole story in itself, but we soon received some devastating news.
1: Okay, I can see it wasn't good news. Tell me quickly.
0: The well diggers drilled over 200 feet before they found water.
1: They found water. That's good.
0: It's only producing a half gallon per hour.
1: That's not enough for us to live on, much less farm the land.
0: I know, Carol. What are we going to do? I did the only thing I could. I went outside and talked to God. As I walked through the woods, pouring my heart out to God, He pointed something out to me. It had been a dry August, and yet all the trees were healthy and strong. And this is the same area where they drilled 231 feet and found barely a trickle of water. How could that be? I got down on my knees, and I started digging through the twigs and fir needles, and wouldn't you know, I found moist soil, moisture, water in an area that hadn't had much rain in weeks.
2: Carol! You're not gonna believe this.
1: What's come over you? Half an hour ago, you were moping because we had no water.
2: The water is there, Carol. We just need to know where to look for it.
1: Okay, tell me.
2: Remember how I told you about finding worms under a rock when I was a kid?
1: Yeah, I remember.
2: I just realized something else. You see, the earth has a skin.
1: A skin?
2: Yeah, a skin. Just like you and me. Just like the animals have fur, it's got a covering holding in all the water. I was out in the woods, and I dug some of that skin away, and I found the water under it.
1: There was water?
2: There was moisture. Enough moisture to feed the trees and bushes.
1: That's terrific, but how do we get that moisture to feed our orchard? There's no moisture in the soil once you get out of the shade.
2: We have to put the skin over that soil, so that whatever moisture it does get, you know,

0: rain or dew, it'll hold it in the soil and feed whatever we plant. Cool, huh?
1: Hold on. What do we make that skin out of?
0: The woods have moss and fir needles, twigs, all that stuff. We should be able to find the best combination.
1: Are you sure about this?
0: I'm sure the Lord pointed me to the solution, just like he helped me find worms.
2: I started with manure and straw. That was okay. But eventually, the Lord showed me wood chips are the best covering. Pretty soon, our orchards and gardens were producing food like you couldn't believe. The methods that God directed us to were amazing, and they didn't go unnoticed.
3: An arborist-turned-farmer in Swim, Washington, has developed a method of agronomy that is blowing the minds of people who visit his garden. Paul Gougie is growing produce that is bigger, tastier, and healthier than what you could find in your local supermarkets. He is here with us today. Mr. Gougie, what is your method?
0: It's not my method. It's God's method. He has created an ecosystem that works perfectly. We're the ones that have messed it up.
3: How so?
0: We till the soil so much that we destroy its ability to hold the moisture. Look at the dust bowls of the 1930s. In large part, those were caused by generations of turning the soil and killing the nutrients. I'm just giving the land an organic cover to hold all that in.
3: And what are the results you find?
0: Well, try this.
3: That's the biggest apple I have ever seen.
0: Give it a taste.
3: That is amazing.
0: That's God.
2: Since those early days in Washington, we have become a point of interest for people from all walks of life. We gave tours of the garden and the orchards, and people saw firsthand how using God's methods are superior to anything the mind of human beings can come up with. Agent Orange, LSD, genetically modified food, pharmaceuticals, and fake fertilizers are samples of what man comes up with, and they're destructive. But God's ways are so much better and so much more satisfying. Because of the effects of Agent Orange, I can't give tours of my garden anymore. But if you go online, you'll see videos about what we've done. Just don't miss the fact that all we've accomplished is because God showed us a better way. I tried to satisfy myself with many things. Eastern religions, drugs, none of them satisfy. When you are obedient to God, He satisfies everything. He meets all your needs.
4: 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His healing, his longevity, and his methods of gardening are all the end results of his obedience to God, a path he began as a child. Even though he wandered off God's path, he recognized his need for God and found his way back. Where are you on that spiritual path, listening friend? Is Jesus someone that you know, or someone that you want to learn more about? If so, or if you need help making the crucial decision to follow him, we encourage you to call 1-888-NEED-HIM or visit chataboutjesus.com. 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That's right. 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So we're now producing an exciting new children's show called The Clue Crew. This is a family-friendly adventure series where there's always a biblical lesson to be learned and a mystery to be solved. We're also bringing to life powerful gospel truths in a new series called History's Greatest Sermons. This program will feature the very words of Billy Sunday, Charles Spurgeon, Dwight L. Moody, and many more, all dramatized and delivered by our very own Unshackled actors. And then there's our daily devotionals. In these four-minute episodes, we hear a true story of transformation with supporting scripture and an application point to help us dive deeper in our biblical understanding. 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This is program number 3,923, heard in the true story of Paul Gauci were Michael Wallner, Kara O'Brien, Suzette Mayobri, David Zarbach, Ben Zarbach, Frank Menelasino, and David Pierczynski. Original music, Don Badorf. 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Script, Darby Kern. 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So, until next time, unless our Lord returns before then, I'm Timothy Gregory reminding you that the doors to Pacific Garden Mission are open night and day. 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
5: Moreover, the word of the Lord came unto Jeremiah the second time, while he was yet shut up in the court of the prison, saying,
6: Thus saith the Lord, the maker thereof, the Lord that formed it to establish it. The Lord is his name.
7: Call unto me, and I will answer thee and show thee great and mighty things which thou knowest not.
6: For thus saith the Lord, the God of Israel, concerning the houses of this city and concerning the houses of the kings of Judah, which are thrown down by the mounts and by the sword. They come to fight with the Chaldeans, but it is to fill them with the dead bodies of men whom I have slain in mine anger and in my fury, and for all whose wickedness I have hid my face from this city. Behold, I will bring it health and cure, and I will cure them, and will reveal unto them the abundance of peace and truth. And I will cause the captivity of Judah and the captivity of Israel to return, and will build them as at the first. And I will cleanse them from all their iniquity, whereby they have sinned against me. And I will pardon all their iniquities, whereby they have sinned, and whereby they have transgressed against me. And it shall be to me a name of joy, a praise and an honor before all the nations of the earth, which shall hear all the good that I do unto them. And they shall fear and tremble for all the goodness and for all the prosperity that I procure unto it. Thus saith the Lord, Again there shall be heard in this place, which ye say shall be desolate without man and without beast, even in the cities of Judah and in the streets of Jerusalem that are desolate, without man and without inhabitant and without beast. The voice of joy and the voice of gladness, the voice of the bridegroom and the voice of the bride, the voice of them that shall say,
8: Praise the Lord of hosts, for the Lord is good, for his mercy endureth forever.
6: And of them that shall bring the sacrifice of praise into the house of the Lord. For I will cause to return the captivity of the land, as at the first, saith the Lord. Thus saith the Lord of hosts, Again in this place, which is desolate without man and without beast, and in all the cities thereof, shall be an habitation of shepherds causing their flocks to lie down. In the cities of the mountains, in the cities of the vale, and in the cities of the south, and in the land of Benjamin, and in the places about Jerusalem, and in the cities of Judah, shall the flocks pass again under the hands of him that telleth them, saith the Lord. Behold, the days come, saith the Lord, that I will perform that good thing which I have promised unto the house of Israel and to the house of Judah.
7: In those days, and at that time, will I cause the branch of righteousness to grow up unto David, and he shall execute judgment and righteousness in the land. In those days shall Judah be saved, and Jerusalem shall dwell safely. And this is the name wherewith she shall be called, The Lord our righteousness.
6: For thus saith the Lord, David shall never want a man to sit upon the throne of the house of Israel. neither shall the priests, the Levites, want a man before me to offer burnt offerings and to kindle meat offerings and to do sacrifice continually.
5: And the word of the Lord came unto Jeremiah, saying,
6: Thus saith the Lord, If ye can break my covenant of the day and my covenant of the night, and that there should not be day and night in their season, then may also my covenant be broken with David my servant, that he should not have a son to reign upon his throne, and with the Levites, the priests, my ministers. As the host of heaven cannot be numbered, neither the sand of the sea measured, so will I multiply the seed of David my servant and the Levites that minister unto me.
5: Moreover, the word of the Lord came to Jeremiah, saying,
7: Considerest thou not what this people have spoken, saying, The two families which the Lord hath chosen, he hath even cast them off. Thus they have despised my people, that they should be no more a nation before them.
6: Thus saith the Lord, If my covenant be not with day and night, and if I have not appointed the ordinances of heaven and earth, then will I cast away the seed of Jacob and David my servant, so that I will not take any of his seed to be rulers over the seed of Abraham, Isaac, and Jacob. For I will cause their captivity to return and have mercy on them.
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0: You've seen sandcastles built on a beach. They might be simple, a bucket of sand turned over. Or they might be elaborate. Some can be works of art almost. But in every case, if they're built below the high tide level, the rising tide is going to claim them. Nothing you can do. The water is going to move in and that sandcastle will be returned to where it came from. You could preserve a sandcastle like that, I suppose. Maybe you could construct some sort of wall around it. But the wiser thing to do would simply be to build the sandcastle out of reach of the rising tide. Just build it a little further up on the beach. Look with me at Deuteronomy 4:9. Moses is speaking and he says, "Only take heed to yourself and diligently keep yourself, lest you forget the things your eyes have seen, and lest they depart from your heart all the days of your life, and teach them to your children and your grandchildren." Moses said, don't forget what you've seen. Don't let those things depart from your heart for as long as you live. Teach them to your descendants. And he said one more thing. Diligently keep yourself. Watch yourself very carefully. Take this seriously. The one thing you can't afford to do is to get careless, slack, lackadaisical in your spiritual life. The tide of the world is going to rise, and if you're tuning out, not watching, if you let your spiritual guard down, temptation and sin and carelessness will take you over. If you haven't already done so today, take a moment to commit yourself to God. Tell God you need His Spirit keeping you and your connection with Him strong. Spiritual carelessness is spiritually deadly. Moses' advice all those years ago is still important today. The tide of the world is rising around you. You don't want it to gather you and drag it back into itself. Be careful today. Watch. Make sure you've surrendered your heart and your life to God. I'm John Bradshaw for It Is Written. Let's live today by every word.
1: Amen. My soul is looking for Jesus. Yes, all the time. When I used to preach at this one church, when you get up to the podium to speak, they had a little lamp so you could turn on the light to see your notes. And right under the lamp, it said, "Sir, we would see Jesus." To remind you, a sermon that doesn't have Christ is not a sermon. It's a good talk. It's a motivational speech. But it's not a sermon if it's not about Jesus. Praise the Lord for that song. Let us pray together. In the name of Jesus, the name that is above every name, the only name given among men whereby we must be saved. In this name, Lord, we pray that you would banish every unclean spirit from this place, that you would still our hearts. And in this name, you would send forth your Spirit to create in us a clean heart, to renew a right spirit, and to teach us to be praying men and women. Guide us, Lord, as we go through your word to understand the power of a praying man. This is our prayer. And we offer this prayer from our hearts in Jesus' name. Amen. We have said that we desire revival. But I've read a statement by the prophet of the Lord that says, revival need not be expected only in answer to prayer. And so if we're going to talk about revival, we must talk about prayer. Even the study of the Word of God has no power without prayer. These kind of meetings do not change lives without prayer. You can't even, and I can't even understand the Bible without prayer. We will never live without prayer. And so I've entitled my message, A Praying Man. This is a very big burden on my heart, and unfortunately, I only have 30 minutes. So if the mother with the bell can just be gracious, I would appreciate it. The story goes, the children are dressed and ready for school, but there is no food for them to eat. The house mother of the orphanage informed George. George was a praying man. George asked her to take the 300 children into the dining room and have them sit at the tables. He thanked God for the food and waited. George was a praying man. George knew God would provide food for the children, as he always did. Within minutes, a baker knocked at the door. "Mr. Mueller," he said, "last night I could not sleep. Somehow I knew that you would need bread this morning. I got up and baked 3 batches for you. I will bring it in." George was a praying man. Soon there was another knock at the door. It was the milkman. His cart had broken down in front of the orphanage. The milk would spoil by the time the wheel was fixed. He asked George if he could use some free milk. George smiled as the milkman brought in 10 large cans of milk. It was just enough for the 300 thirsty children. George was a praying man. Dwight Moody is described as America's greatest evangelist, who prayed with 750,000 people personally, preached to 100 million, and assisted more than 1 million people to trust in Jesus. Dwight was a praying man. Moody's son, his name was Paul. He recalls sharing a crowded hotel room with his father and the brevity, the shortness of his prayer at bedtime. He admitted that his prayer was shockingly short. And Paul excused his father's short prayers by explaining that, and I quote, "the attitude of his soul at all times was such that long prayers were unnecessary," because Dwight was a praying man. While he was on the ocean steamer Spree in 1892, it seemed for 2 days that the ship was going to sink. Moody was asleep on the ship, while everyone else fervently prayed on the storm-tossed deck. Around 2:15 a.m., he was awakened by his son, instructed to come to the deck, and once on the deck, his son spotted a light in the distance, and they knew that God would rescue them. One of the passengers reproached Moody for not praying throughout the night. Moody quickly responded, "I'm all prayed up." Dwight was a praying man. Moody began to preach to the passengers and told them their lives were shipwrecked and a rescuer would deliver them if they lifted their heart in earnest prayer to him, and his name is Jesus, because Dwight was a praying man. Moody believed that a Bible-taught Christian who feasts and meditates on the word by prayerful consideration will not be easily offended. Thus, Moody remained calm and strong in his faith and leadership when he was openly ridiculed because of his poor grammar and periods of short prayer, and was quoted as saying, "Look here, friend, you've got grammar enough. What are you doing with it for the master?" Dwight was a praying man. It has been said that the blessings would come so abundantly upon Dwight Moody in his preaching that the churches could not handle all the converts, and many were left overwhelmed with the power and glory of God's great outpouring and presence because Dwight was a praying man. You see, we must understand right here, right now, in this place, that 300 children would have gone hungry that day if it were not for a praying man. 1 million souls would have never come to Christ if it wasn't for a praying man. We are living in a time when our greatest need, I believe, is a praying man. We have plenty of educated men. We have plenty of wealthy men. We have plenty of influential men. We have plenty of musical men. But there is a man that is often underestimated and underappreciated. The man of all men who yields greater power and greater results than all the educated, all the wealthy, all the influential, and all the musical men combined. And that is a praying man. You see, when we look at our lives and our churches, our homes, we cannot deny this need, that there is an aching need for a praying man, this longing for a praying woman. And I believe that when we look at the life of Daniel, Daniel the prophet, this young man who showed us how to live in the times of the end, of the very prophecies that he had given to the world, Daniel was leaving us an example to understand that the importance of being a praying man. You see, we cannot talk about revival. We cannot talk about moving the kingdom of God or moving this community unless we develop a church of praying men and women. We're not talking about 5-10 minute prayers. I'm not talking about formal prayers. You're supposed to pray before the service begins. Pray with the pastor when he's done preaching. I'm talking about personal, agonizing prayer that comes from a burden on your heart. The prayer that comes when you're not worried how long I'm going to be on my knees. You're worried about, will you get an answer from God? You see, if your child was laying in the hospital on life support, you wouldn't worry about a long prayer. Should have known, okay, make sure this thing is on. Because when you start preaching, then the technology doesn't want to work. Just in case you knew your husband was dying, you wouldn't care about a long prayer. All you care about is, does God hear my prayer and will he answer? But too much of us, we've made prayer a formality. We just do this because you're supposed to do it, rather than a prayer that has the burden that there's something in your soul and in my soul that compels us, that we recognize our earthly condition. We are spiritually bankrupt. And every blessing that we need and every blessing that we seek, we're only going to get it on our knees. Not with our chest out, standing up front, looking spiritual. But when we come like a publican, recognizing that I am unworthy of every blessing that God could offer to me. Take your Bibles and go to the book of Daniel, chapter 1. Because Daniel was a praying man. The Bible says that Daniel purposed in his heart. Daniel chapter 1, are you there? Say amen. The Bible says in Daniel chapter 1, beginning in verse 3, we're going to read to verse 8. It says, then the king instructed Ashpenaz, the master of his eunuchs, to bring some of the children of Israel and some of the king's descendants and some of the nobles. Should I use this one? Okay. Thank you, sir. Some of the king's descendants and some of the nobles, young men in whom there was no blemish, but good looking, gifted in all wisdom, possessing knowledge and quick to understand, who had ability to serve in the king's palace, whom they might teach the language and literature of the Chaldeans. And the king appointed for them a daily provision of the king's delicacies and of the wine which he drank, and 3 years of training for them, so that at the end of the time they might serve before the king. Now from among those of the sons of Judah were Daniel, Hananiah, Mishael, and Azariah. To them the chief of the eunuchs gave names. He gave Daniel the name Belteshazzar, to Hananiah Shadrach, to Meshach Meshach, and to Azariah Abednego. But Daniel purposed in his heart that he would not defile himself with the portion of the king's delicacies, nor with the wine which he drank. Therefore he requested of the chief of the eunuchs that he might not defile himself. You see, when the Bible says that Daniel purposed in his heart, the Hebrew suggests it was not a stressful decision. There were certain things Daniel didn't need to pray about because Daniel was a praying man. You see, we are suffering in our churches today for pastors, deaconesses with no backbone, no ability to stand for the right though the heavens fall. We need a praying man, a man who isn't a people pleaser, nor willing to dilly-dally with sin and error. We have a whole manual on church discipline that we never use. We let people sleep around, stay in the church. People doing drugs, keep them on the church books, because we're not praying men and women. You see, the Bible says when you are a praying man, you recognize that certain decisions just have to be done because it is right, no other reason. You see, true Christian principle does not stop to weigh consequences. The true Christian does what is right because it is right and leaves the consequences with God. That's not my business. So when someone walks over and says, "Brother Sebastian, what do you think about taking a drink of alcohol?" I don't need to pray about that. I'm already a praying man. I'm all prayed up and I understand. There's nothing here to discuss with God. You can go on with your alcohol. Someone says, "Oh God, we should go out and look for some girls. See if we can find somebody to sleep with." I don't need to pray about that. There are certain things that are not a stressful decision because we've already purposed in our hearts if we were praying men and women. But the Bible also says that Daniel purposed in his heart that he would not defile himself. You see, because Daniel was a praying man, Daniel saw himself as something that was sacred. He saw himself as something that was set apart for a holy use. He doesn't need to pray about eating the king's food or drink because he recognizes I'm set apart for a holy use. And we would be better off if we understood this in all of our decisions of life. If we taught our children to recognize, better be careful where you take your feet because those feet are set aside for a holy use. Better be careful how you speak to people because those lips are set aside for a holy use. Better be careful how you dress this body, which is called the temple of God, because it's set aside for a holy use. Not for you to advertise your goods. Not for you to show, "Let me show you how sexy I am." No, your body is set aside for a holy use. But people want to present everything else but what God has set them aside to become. Because we are not praying men and women. But then Daniel was a praying man. The Bible says in Daniel chapter 2, beginning in verses 14 to 19. I don't have a lot of time, so I got to move fast. The Bible says, "Then with counsel and wisdom, Daniel answered Arioch, the captain of the king's guard, who had gone out to kill the wise men of Babylon. He answered and said to Arioch, the king's captain, 'Why is the decree from the king so urgent?' Then Arioch made the decision known to Daniel. So Daniel went in and asked the king to give him time that he might tell the king the interpretation. Then Daniel went to his house and made the decision known to Hananiah, Mishael, and Azariah, his companions, that they might seek mercies from the God of heaven concerning this secret, so that Daniel and his companions might not perish with the rest of the wise men of Babylon." You see, brothers and sisters, the next thing we learn about Daniel is when Daniel was in a crisis, when Nebuchadnezzar wanted to know the answers to a dream, Daniel found answers to a crisis that the combined wisdom of Babylon's elite could not find because Daniel was a praying man. He came and said, "Who can tell me the dream? These are the wise men of Babylon." And we could understand this, it would transform our own Adventist universities. We don't need people with PhDs. We need people who are praying men and women. But we think, "Oh, we want to imitate what the world is doing." Then we will have elite universities. Daniel was in the elite university. And he surpassed all of the elite. Not because he studied. Not because he read the latest leadership books, self-help books. No, because Daniel was a praying man. He recognized he could get in prayer what you could not get in 1,000 years of study. He recognized that God could reveal to me in a moment what would take you years to understand because I'm a praying man. But it also suggests that because Daniel was a praying man, Daniel surrounded himself with other praying men. His companions were not people who bring opinions. His companions were not people that said, "Daniel, you better watch out, you might die." They recognized, just like Daniel, I'm a praying man and I like to hang with praying men. It'd be a whole different church, a whole different group of youth if we chose our friends based on the prayer life. You say, "This man, I can't be friends with him. He doesn't pray enough. Can't be dating this kind of girl. She doesn't pray enough." If we chose our friends, I'm not even talking about your wife or your husband. If we just chose our friends based on their prayer life, because I'm a praying man.

outside, the church was locked. I said, I walked in. Whoa, when did you get here? She says, I've been here since 8 o'clock in the morning. She says, yeah. I said, whoa, is that right? She says, I don't even want to hear it from you, Sebastian. I know you were praying for me. I said, you better believe it. And now she said she went to sleep and she thought, didn't even set an alarm, nothing. Holy Spirit kept waking her up every 15 minutes. Try to go to sleep, just up. Then, you know, when you're laying in the bed, it's still dark outside, you can't go back to sleep. You get a little restless. So she decided to start getting ready for church, 6 a.m. I said, praise God. I said, I need that kind of prayer in my life. Ready for church at 6 a.m. Then she said, I was sitting around. I said, you know what? Let me go ahead and read the Bible. Yes, sir. She went ahead and read the Bible. It was 7 o'clock. She's like, well, I might as well start getting ready to go. So then she put some extra food in her car for potluck, got in the car, drove up. The deacon wasn't even there to unlock the church yet. She was waiting outside. And I said, praise God. There's power in a praying man. You see, brothers and sisters, Daniel did not shrink back from crisis because Daniel believed in prayer. When his life was on the line, then Daniel was a praying man. But you know, there's a beautiful thing about Daniel that I love. Go to Daniel chapter 6. Daniel chapter 6. Daniel chapter 6. We have to move quickly. The Bible says in verse 10, now when Daniel knew that the writing was signed, he went home and in his upper room, with his windows open toward Jerusalem, he knelt down on his knees 3 times that day and prayed and gave thanks before his God, as was his custom since early days. I love this verse because we know what was on the line when Daniel was praying. We know that it was a law passed that you can pray to no other God save the emperor. And Daniel, because he was a praying man, he went up to the top of his room. Want to make sure people could see you because he was a praying man. Daniel realized that, listen, you tell me I can't pray to God? Daniel says, prayer is more important to me than life. I'd rather die and pray than live with no prayer. But you know, many of us, we'd rather live with no prayer than die as a praying man. We'd rather be rich with no prayer in the house than poor with plenty of the Spirit of God. This is the problem, and we wonder why we don't have the power of Daniel. This man valued prayer more than life. It was not just the breath of the soul, it was the breath of his life. To not pray was like not breathing. And so Daniel, as a praying man, he recognized that in a time of crisis, he knew where to go. But this is not what I love about this verse. What I love about this verse are the last words of the verse. It says, Daniel prayed and gave thanks before his God, as was his custom since the early days. That means that in a time of crisis, Daniel did not increase his prayer life. His prayer life was always in a crisis. Can you say amen? That means Daniel was always praying like his life was on the line. So when a crisis came, he didn't have to increase his prayer time. You see, the very fact that when all of a sudden my mother is sick, when all of a sudden my son isn't feeling too well, when the sick and the shut-in seem to be hopeless, now we want to get together for seasons of prayer. That in and of itself tells us our prayer life is not what it should be. Because Daniel recognized that my prayer life ought to always be in crisis. So when a crisis comes, I just pray as I did in the early days. I don't need to increase my prayer time. It was always sufficient. Daniel understood what it meant to be prayed up. We use that phrase all the time, but the brother was prayed up. He was current with the current crisis and the issues in the world. Daniel was a praying man. I want you to go to Daniel chapter 4. Daniel chapter 4. As we continue in looking at Daniel as a praying man, the Bible says in Daniel chapter 4, beginning in verse 4. Are you there? Say amen. The Bible says, I, Nebuchadnezzar, was at rest in my house and flourishing in my palace. I saw a dream.

0: which made me afraid, and the thoughts on my bed and the visions of my head troubled me. Therefore, I issued a decree to bring in all the wise men of Babylon before me, that they might make known to me the interpretation of the dream. You think Nebuchadnezzar would have learned by now? You can't really trust the wise men. But he's still going to these people. Then the magicians and the astrologers, the Chaldeans, the soothsayers came in, and I told them the dream. But they did not make known to me the interpretation. But at last, Daniel came before me. His name is Belteshazzar, according to the name of my God. In him is the spirit of the holy God. And I told the dream before Daniel. Brothers and sisters, when you and I become praying men and women, others recognize that the spirit of God was in Daniel because Daniel was a praying man. And at the end of the chapter, Daniel chapter 4 is actually Nebuchadnezzar's personal testimony about how a king humbled himself, gave his life to Christ through the ministry of Daniel because Daniel was a praying man. I'll take that one amen. Do you understand that we can reach the very president of this country if we become a praying person? If we decide to go to our knees, God will rise us very high. It is because Jesus humbled himself and became a man that the Bible says he is highly exalted. And he is given a name above every name because he went so low. But you see, we want to go high and we don't want to go low. But the Bible says if you want to go high, you got to go low first. You got to know what it's like to be down on your knees. You got to know what it's like to be a praying man. You see, one man put it this way, E.M. Bounds. He said, God's plan is to make much of the man, far more of him than of anything else. Men are God's method. The church is looking for better methods. God is looking for better men. You see, men and women are needed whose prayers will give to the world the utmost power of God, who will make his promises to blossom with rich and full results. God is waiting to hear us and challenges us to bring him to do this thing by our praying. He is asking us today, as he did his ancient Israel, to prove him now herewith, saith the Lord. Behind God's word is God himself. And we read, this is a crazy promise in the Bible in Isaiah. It says, thus saith the Lord, the Holy One of Israel, his maker, ask of me things to come and concerning my sons and concerning the work of my hands. And then God says, command ye me, as though God places himself in the hands and at the disposal of his people who pray, as indeed he does. Do you understand what the Bible is saying? God says, I want you to command me. He puts himself in the hands of his people, but not all his people, just the ones who are praying. What the church needs today is not more machinery or better. It is not new organizations or more and novel methods, but men whom the Holy Ghost can use. Men of prayer, men mighty in prayer. The Holy Ghost does not flow through methods, but through men. The Spirit of God does not come on machinery, but on men. The Holy Spirit does not fall upon pamphlets and congregations and buildings. It falls upon men. He does not anoint plans, but men. Men of prayer. So we talk about revival and we want power. It's only going to come when we decide we're going to be a praying man. When we resolve in our hearts like Daniel, we have purpose. I'm not going to defile myself with this foolishness in the world. I recognize that I'm sacred. I'm also going to recognize that prayer is more important than life. We want to be here on time with no prayer. I'd rather be late with prayer than be on time with no prayer. But we sit, oh no, I don't want to offend anyone. The best way to offend God is not to pray. I don't need God. I can go about my merry way. You see, not even only Daniel, but the Bible says Jesus was a praying man. I want you to go to Luke chapter 11 and verse 1. Luke chapter 11 and verse 1. Because we know that it was the Spirit of Christ that was in Daniel that was moving him to his knees all the time. And so when we see the Lord bidding us to follow him, to be his disciples, he was trying to teach us that the power of his life and of his ministry was that Jesus was a praying man. The Bible says in Luke chapter 11 and verse 1, "Now it came to pass, as he was praying in a certain place, when he ceased, that one of his disciples said to him, 'Lord, teach us to pray, as John also taught his disciples.'" It is interesting in the Bible that Jesus never taught his disciples how to preach. Jesus never taught his disciples how to wear a certain kind of suit or to tie a tie. Jesus never taught his disciples how to carry a tune and how to sing the beautiful songs of Zion. But when it came down to it and they heard the prayer of Jesus, God have mercy, I wish I could have walked in on the prayer of Christ. I wish I could have heard Jesus praying. I know that prayer was powerful, because when they walked in and they heard Jesus praying, they realized, we don't know how to pray. They began to understand something. You see, the disciples had been for a short time absent from the Lord. And when they returned, they found Jesus absorbed in communion with God. It seemed as if Jesus was unconscious of their presence. He continued to pray aloud. The Savior's face was irradiated with a celestial brightness. He seemed to be in the very presence of the unseen. And there was a living power in his words, as of one who spoke with God. The hearts of the listening disciples were deeply moved. They had marked how often he spent long hours in solitude in communion with his Father. His days were passed in ministry to the crowds that pressed upon him, and in unveiling the treacherous sophistry of the rabbis. And this incessant labor often left him so utterly wearied that his mother and brothers and even his disciples had feared that his life would be sacrificed. But as he returned from the hours of prayer that closed the toilsome day, they marked the look of peace upon his face, the sense of refreshment that seemed to pervade his presence. It was from hours spent with God that he came forth morning by morning to bring the light of heaven to men. And the disciples had come to connect his hours of prayer with the power of his words and of his works. Now, as they listened to his supplication, their hearts were awed and humbled. And as he ceased praying, it was with the conviction of their own deep need that they exclaimed, "Lord, teach us to pray." Is there someone here that wants to say, "Lord, teach us to pray"? Is there someone here that recognizes, "Lord, I'm not experiencing that kind of power in my life"? You see, in order for us to become a praying man or a praying woman, it's not free. It's going to cost us something. It's going to cost us some TV reduction time. It's going to cost us leaving the office a little earlier than we think is wise. It's going to take a little bit of going to bed a little later than is desirable. You see, spiritual work is taxing work. And men don't want to work hard when it comes to spiritual things. And praying, true praying, costs an outlay of serious attention and of time, which the flesh and blood do not provide. You see, brothers and sisters, we do not want to put forth the energy to pray. We sit here and tell ourselves, "What will I pray about for hours?" We sit and tell ourselves, "What will I say to God for that long of time? I'll run out of things to say. After I prayed for all my family members, I won't even know what else to say." Because of all these excuses, we lack the power that comes through prayer, of being a praying man and a praying woman. You know, I want to share one last thing about Daniel. Because Daniel was moved by prophecy. Go back to Daniel chapter 9. And this is where it gets exciting for me. I know my time is almost up, so help me to go quickly. Daniel chapter 9. It says, "In the first year of Darius, the son of Ahasuerus, of the lineage of the Medes, who was made king over the realm of the Chaldeans, in the first year of his reign, I, Daniel, understood by the books the number of the years specified by the word of the Lord through Jeremiah, the what? The prophet. That he would accomplish 70 years in the desolations of Jerusalem. Then I set my face toward the Lord God to make requests by prayer and supplications with fasting, sackcloth, and ashes. And I prayed to the Lord my God and made confession. You see, brothers and sisters, Daniel was studying the prophecies of Jeremiah. You see, Daniel understood that the proper response to prophecy is not to sit and start following the Pope's Twitter account. It is not to go on the Catholic Facebook page. It is not to constantly check CNN and say, oh, look at what the Pope is doing. Look at what the Catholic Church is doing. No, Daniel said, I've understood by prophecy that the time has come. That it is time for us to be sent free from this Babylonian captivity. Sent back to our homeland. But all of a sudden, God is not moving the way we thought he would move at this time. And so Daniel recognized that the greatest need and the proper response to prophecy is to pray. So he said he set his face towards his God. If we're talking about revival by his prophetic truth, when we understand the prophecies, that's what forces us to our knees. That's what forces us and awakens us to pray and says, if this is the time, we know, brothers and sisters, we are in the very toenails of the image of Daniel chapter 2. We're beyond the feet. We're beyond iron and clay. We are right now at the very edge of time. The sun has already been darkened. The moon has already been turned to blood. The stars have already fallen. There's only one thing left to happen, and that is for Jesus to come. But why is Jesus not coming? Because the church has a work to do, and we have not done that work. Why not? Because we haven't recognized that the world is waiting on the sons of God. The whole creation travails in pain, waiting on us for the redemption, for our lives to be transformed through the preaching of the gospel to all the world in this generation. But the church is dead. Just like in Daniel's day. But I praise God because it only took one praying man. Just one. And I want to tell you this. The Bible says this is how God responded to Daniel's prayer. This is too exciting for me. Verse 20 of Daniel chapter 9. The Bible says, now while I was speaking, praying, and confessing my sin and the sin of my people Israel, and presenting my supplication before the Lord my God for the holy mountain of my God. Yes, while I was speaking in prayer, the man who? Gabriel. Now we know Gabriel is not a man. We know that Gabriel is an angel. And the Bible says, Gabriel, whom I had seen in the vision at the beginning, being caused to do what? Fly swiftly. Do men fly? Yes or no? No, they don't. We're not talking about a man. We're talking about an angel. He says, Gabriel came, and it says, Gabriel was caused to fly swiftly, reaching me about the time of the evening offering. And he informed me and talked with me and said, O Daniel, I am now come forth to give you skill to understand. Notice what it says in verse 23. It says, at the beginning of your supplications, the command went out, and I have come to tell you, for you are greatly beloved. Therefore, consider the matter and understand the vision. Brothers and sisters, take your Bibles and go to Luke chapter 1 and verse 19. Luke chapter 1 and verse 19. We're talking about the man Gabriel. Luke chapter 1 and verse 19. When Gabriel comes to visit Zacharias in the temple. And Zacharias begins to question him. He says, how can these things be about having a son? Luke chapter 1 and verse 19. Are you there? Say amen. All right. The Bible says this. And the angel answered and said to him, I am who? I am Gabriel. What do you mean you're Gabriel? He says, who stands where? In the presence of God. Where does Gabriel stand? In the presence of God. Where does Gabriel stand? In the presence of God. So the Bible says, In Daniel chapter 9 and verse 23, Gabriel said, at the beginning of your prayer, the commandment went forth, and I was caused to fly swiftly. Brothers and sisters, you don't understand what we're reading right now. The Bible says that here is Gabriel standing in the presence of God. And Gabriel says, Daniel, at the beginning of your prayer, God told me, go answer that man's prayer. As soon as Daniel said, Heavenly Father, he said, Gabriel, go answer that man's prayer. And he didn't just say, go answer it. He said, cause to fly swiftly. You're not getting it. Do you understand that traveling at the speed of light, it would take you years just to get out of our solar system? Are you following what I'm saying? If you're going the speed of light, it will take you years just to get to Pluto. So now here is Gabriel standing in the very presence of God, and he goes from God's shoulder to Daniel's shoulder before he can even say amen. He says, while I was still speaking, the angel Gabriel touched me on the shoulder. He said, Daniel, I was caused to fly swiftly. So as a result, he says, when you and I make the decision that I want to be a praying man, it says you will become a man greatly beloved. And when you become a man greatly beloved, God says, I will answer your prayer at the beginning of your prayer. All you got to say is, Heavenly Father. He says, I already sent the angel. It's on his way. So that means when I kneel down and I say, Lord, you know my mom doesn't know the Lord. He says, when you're a praying man, the angel comes when you just said, Heavenly Father. When you lay in your hands on the sick, and while you are praying and you say, dear Heavenly Father, the angel is already at the bedside before you said amen. This is what the Bible is talking about. If you and I will make the decision to become a praying man, he says, you are greatly beloved. And the angel, Gabriel, he didn't even send a little far angel. He sent the highest angel, the covering cherub, dwelling in his presence. He said, Gabriel, go answer that man's prayer. As soon as he knelt down and said, Lord, the angel was on his way. And I can only imagine that when Gabriel took off, other angels were wondering, where is he going so fast? Why is he flying that fast? He was zipping through the heavenly courts. People said, whoa, this guy is totally passing the speed governors. This guy is going a little too fast. Must be an emergency. I remember one time I was driving so fast with a friend. This guy was doing twice the speed limit. If it was 80 kilometers, he was doing 160. Man, the police pulled us over. He said, where's the fire? Where are you going? Twice the speed limit. And I said to myself, even though my friend got out of the ticket, he didn't even get a ticket. I said, boy, this is crazy. You are blessed of God. He should have taken you to jail. But with Gabriel being caused to fly swiftly, angels were like, where's the fire? Where is this brother flying off to? Just to go answer the prayer of a praying man. Church, Jesus is calling us. He's saying, Sebastian, Church in Karangata, Victory SDA Choir, God is looking for a praying man who will get answers like Daniel. We don't even have time to go through all of it because we know Daniel stopped the mouths of lions because he was a praying man. I can't even go through everything. The power of a praying man. But we're not talking about half-hearted prayers. 5-10 minutes here and there. We're talking about prayers like Jesus. He was so absorbed in communion with God. He seemed to be in the very presence of the unseen. There's a story Ian Bounds tells in his book on prayer. He says, one time a minister went to go visit a sick member. And he says, sir, I just came here to pray with you. He didn't know what he was in for. He realized he stopped by the house of a praying man. He knelt down with the member. The member could barely get out of the bed. The minister said, why don't you go ahead and pray? and then I will pray. He said when the member started praying, the pastor said in his journal, he was afraid to reach his hand out in the darkness because he thought he might touch God. He said he left that house and he was blessed. He went to pray for the sick man. The sick man blessed him. He didn't even pray. He just left the house because the man's prayer was that powerful. Brothers and sisters, I don't know about you, but I want that experience of a praying man. I want people to look and say, listen, the power of that man's life, you know, it's not connected to his education. It's not because he studies the Bible for hours. It's because he's a praying man. That was the secret to Daniel's life. He brought a king to the feet of Jesus. He had transformed the entire nation of Babylon. He was leading in a secular society and maintaining his own integrity because he was a praying man. So today, God is calling us. And he's saying, is there someone here that I can use? Is there someone here that says, yes, Lord, I want to be a praying man? My first appeal is to the men of the church in this room, because we are the ones that make the difference. I didn't just say a praying man because it's a general title. I said it because the main focus is the men. We are called to be the leaders. And we wonder why our kids are not praying. When do they see us praying? Or they know that we just pray because it's a formality. So my first appeal is to the men in this church who want to say, Lord, help me to become a praying man. I need to be deepening my prayer life. No more of this short, poppycock, 5-10 minute prayers, saying the same thing every single morning. We're talking about real communion with God. When your wife knows when you came out, your face is glowing like Moses coming down the mountain. She's thinking, my husband has been with Jesus. When a man can look at his wife and know, my wife has been with Jesus. So my first appeal is to the men. Is there a man in here that wants to say, I want to be a praying man? I want to invite you to stand to your feet. You say, as a man in this church, Lord, I want to be a praying man. I want powerful answers to prayer. I want to know that I can move nations, that I can bring kings and presidents and legislature and people from parliament, people of every echelon of society, right to the feet of Jesus because I'm a praying man. We recognize this is the call. Any other men in this room? Because this is not for the faint-hearted. This is for men of courage. We can easily stand. It's when we leave this place that the real test happens. Everyone wants to look up to Daniel, but no one wants to imitate his example. We all want to look up to Jesus, but we don't want to do the work to get the power that was in his life because we were praying men and women. My second appeal is for women. And maybe there's a woman that says, you know, I'm willing to stand behind my husband, whether he's a praying man or not, whether he's standing for this appeal or not. I know that Jesus is speaking to my life right now, and I'm going to answer the call to be a praying woman. I want to invite you to stand to your feet. You say, whether my husband prays or not, I'm going to be a praying woman. Whether my brother, whether my uncle, whether my grandfather, that ain't going to make any difference. Daniel wasn't waiting on anybody, because Daniel was a praying man. My last invitation is for a youth. Because many of us as young people, we have issues in our homes. And we try so many different things to try to deal with the problems in our home. And so I'm wondering if there are young people in this room that say, you know what, even if I'm not a man, even if I'm not a woman yet, I'm willing to be a praying child. I'd invite those children to stand too. Say, I want to be a praying child. Because even a child, you heard what Pastor Chabi said yesterday about the Welsh revival. 13 years old, he began praying. transformed the country, shut down the bars and the clubs, because he was a praying man. He was a praying youth. And now his country is basically told, Wales before Evan Roberts and after, because of this youth who decided he was going to be a praying youth, a praying child. Lord, help us. Let us pray. Father in heaven, thank you so much for the extra time. And Lord, at this moment, you see those of us who have stood and said, Lord, help us to be praying men. I pray for the men first. Jesus has called us to be examples. And so, Lord, just like Paul's counsel to Timothy, we are standing tonight as men, young and old, to say the responsibility and the burden of the church falls first upon us. The responsibility and the burden of the home falls first upon us. And so we are deciding we want to be praying men. We want to see answers to prayer like Daniel saw answers to prayer. We want to learn things and have things revealed unto us that even the elite of Kenya could never understand because they're not on their knees. Lord, we want to have our children walk in on their fathers praying and saying, Father, teach me to pray. Lord, we also pray for the mothers and the women, young and old. We pray that the Spirit of God would give them courage, that even when their husband and their brothers, their sisters, their grandfathers and uncles are not praying, that they have decided they're going to be praying women. And they want to see those powerful answers to prayer. Angels going from the shoulder of God to their shoulder. And we pray that this would encourage us in those moments when we want to give up praying, that we would remember the angel Gabriel, how he touched the shoulder of Daniel. And that if we decide to be praying men and women, that we are greatly beloved. Lord, we pray for the children who have stood, who said, I want to be a praying child. Father, you said out of the mouth of babes, and even at times a little child shall lead them. Lord, we pray for these children that the Spirit of God would seal this decision. And Lord, that they would start in their youth to be a praying child, only to grow up to be praying men and women with lives of power. We thank you for these gifts, Lord. Give us this experience. Show us the power of prayer. Show us that we can move this country. We can move this community. We can move this world if we would be on our knees. This is where the power will come from that will shake Kenya. It will come from the secret place of prayer. Thank you, Father. And we offer this prayer from our hearts in Christ's name.
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0: Over the years, we've had the awesome privilege of traveling and exploring so many amazing places in our world. From the dry plains of the African desert to the jungles of Asia. From the tiny islands of Polynesia to the big cities of America. Deep down under in Australia to the otherworldly scenes of Iceland. From the Middle East of Lebanon to the Far East of Japan to the Wild Wild West of Waianae. From the ancient cities of Europe and to the modern tech cities of California's Silicon Valley. And in each place, we've met incredible people and seen amazing things. But of all the places the Lord has taken us, none is quite like the Micronesian island of Palau. Located in the Western Pacific Ocean, Palau has over 300 islands scattered across over 170 square miles. And there are no adjectives to adequately describe the breathtaking beauty and captivating charm of this island chain. With perfect weather, peaceful waters, and hospitable people, Palau is truly one of a kind. It is one of the most magical and magnificent places on the earth, a place that has caused us to feel very close to heaven. As a sanctuary of refuge for marine wildlife, Palau is one of the few remaining places on Earth that hasn't been exploited and corrupted by the greed of mankind. Its strict environmental and conservation laws has enabled the marine life to flourish. In fact, it's the first shark sanctuary in the whole world. And taking the role as the white blood cells of the sea, healthy sharks equal a healthy ocean. This is definitely a place for visitors to come to see God's creation in its close to original perfection. Seeing the natural balance of the ecosystem and the intricate aesthetic design of every living thing, it's hard to imagine how all of this could happen by random chance. For intelligent design necessitates an intelligent designer. And the deeper you go and the closer you look, the more clearly you see the unmistakable evidence of intelligent design. Design that is calculated to draw you to the divine designer that made all things for us to enjoy and preserve. Palau is actually the first nation on Earth to change its immigration laws for the cause of environmental protection. It is the only country that requires its visitors to sign a passport pledge, committing to preserve the beauty of this island paradise. The pledge reads, "Children of Palau, I take this pledge as your guests to preserve and protect your beautiful and unique island home. I vow to tread lightly, act kindly, and explore mindfully. I shall not take what is not given, and I shall not harm what does not harm me. The footprints that I leave are only those that will wash away." Reflecting upon these reasonable words, I'm convicted that the Palau Pledge ought to be the vow of all humanity for the whole world. For the Bible says that the earth is the Lord's and the fullness thereof. And in the beginning, God has given this world to mankind to dress it and to keep it. We are called to be good stewards over what God has entrusted to us. In fact, God is so serious about this injunction, the Bible says that God will destroy those who destroy the earth. And tragically, that's exactly what humanity has done. Through materialism and greed, pollution, and an apparent disregard of the earth's limited resources and beauty, we have damaged God's green earth. And God will hold us accountable for what we have done to this world, both individually and corporately. So today I call upon you to take the Palau Pledge. Go ahead and make the Christ-like commitment to tread lightly, act kindly, and explore mindfully. Do not take what is not yours. Do not harm that which does not harm you. Live to give of yourself, your time and your talents and your treasures to protect and preserve life. Not only wildlife, but human life. Take only pictures and leave only footprints. And as you do, you will not only be honoring your marvelous maker, but you and future generations will be able to see more clearly the power, wisdom and beauty of the divine designer through the things that he has made. Now, you may never have the opportunity to come to the earthly paradise of Palau in this life. That may be beyond your reach and beyond your budget. But what is within your budget and within your reach is the free gift of God's grace, grace that's freely offered to each and every one of us. And today, if you will reach out the hand of faith and receive it, you can have the assurance that you will make it one day to the heavenly paradise above.
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0: Thank you for spending time with us on Caribbean Vibes. The music of the gospel leads us home. We thank you, Lord, for music that brings our souls such joy. Until next time, be salt, be light, be inspired. Bye-bye.
1: I've heard so many stories about how people have turned on the radio. 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And it's just amazing. And it's been a blessing for me and my family, not just to receive, but also to give, knowing how impactful it is all over the world. And so if you'd like to step into that today, don't wait another second, step into a partnership today.
0: Welcome to My Story, where we highlight your testimony's encounter with our sweet Savior. In John 8:36, Jesus makes a wonderful statement of victory. He says, "So if the Son sets you free, you will be free indeed." When you understand what Christ has freed you from, it sets the stage for you to live in what Christ has freed you to. 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The Apostle Paul says in Galatians 5:1, "It is for freedom that Christ has set us free. 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Seek Jesus and enjoy your newfound freedom today. 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
2: I was hiding in shame for 14 years, and I honestly never thought I would come out. I had a pornography addiction, and it started when I was 8 years old. My mother put a computer in my room. No one really knew what was going on behind closed doors. She thought it was just a bunch of games that I was playing or watching, you know, clips of cartoons on the computer screen, and certain pop-ups would pop up and I would just kind of click on them. I didn't want to say anything. It was embarrassing. And I kept quiet for as long as I could. Growing up, there would be months, maybe even years, that I wouldn't watch it. But I always came back to something. It was pornography. I didn't quite understand it, but it gave me almost like a security or some kind of feeling of happiness. Everything that was taught to me in school completely showed me that there was something that, or someone I was supposed to glorify, and these things that I was watching or these things that I was doing at a young age wasn't glorifying God. After I got saved, I still continued to watch this stuff. Every single time I saw it or I watched it, I felt disgusting, I felt shamed, I felt everything that you don't want to feel. I felt like no one could ever see me in this state. So I always put on this facade that I was this great leader. I feel like they totally would have thought of me as someone who was disgusting. Like they would be thinking in their minds, "Bree is nasty, I don't want anything to do with her." I felt like they would think that I was just unfit for the kingdom of God, unfit to even be Christian. Women watching pornography is not heard of, but it's very, very prominent. I was extremely sure that no one in the world could convince me to come open with my pornography addiction. When I finally got a hold of what God wanted to do in my life, I, for the first time, realized that, hey, I probably should say something. There was a lady who was mentoring me at the time. I called her up, shaking like a leaf, and just said everything that I had been through and cried, probably like I've never cried before. And I told her, look, you can totally kick me out of the church, you can sit me down in ministry, whatever. I know this is what I deserve. And she smiled and cried alongside of me and said, I'm so proud of you. Thank you so much for opening up. I was so surprised at her reaction. There was so much freedom. I felt like I conquered the world. Someone loved me, a side of myself and how disgusting I was. And it was a freedom that I cannot explain, that I only knew God through his son could give me, which was a freedom to break every addiction with pornography. Sin began with a tree, with Adam and Eve, and ever since then, all of us have been hiding in shame. But the great news is that Jesus died on that tree so that we could be completely freed from it. So maybe you're struggling with a porn addiction or struggling with a vast array of other things, and you feel like, how could anyone ever accept me? Let alone God, like how could God accept me? People in my church express something that Jesus ultimately expresses to his children is acceptance and love. I felt like the woman caught in adultery, like when Jesus came out and all the people were saying, well, look at her, look at what she's doing. Like, she deserves death. She deserves to be stoned and killed for the sins that she's committing. And Jesus just said, who of you are without sin, cast the first stone. And when she's standing there, he says, go and sin no more. I'm reminded that Jesus is giving this grace to say, go and sin no more, but he's also telling us it's true. So in my life, he gave me grace, which is, I've died for your sins. You know, there's grace through me in your life, but then there's a truth to help you understand that you can overcome sin by dwelling in my presence and living for me. If you're struggling with any addiction, remember that freedom comes by Jesus and Jesus alone.
0: 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Listening friend, you will never cease to be the most amazed person on earth at what God has done in your lives. Psalms 66 verse 16 says, come and hear, all you who fear God, and I will tell what he has done for my soul. Never underestimate the power of your testimony, your encounter with God, and what role he has played throughout your life. 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
4: Today's verse, it comes to us from the book of 3 John. 3 John chapter 1, or just say, since there's only one chapter, 3 John verse 11, and it says this: Beloved, do not imitate what is evil, but what is good. He who does good is of God, but he who does evil has not seen God. Our verse, it applies to all believers, all followers of Christ, that we should reflect the goodness of God in our conduct and in our behavior, so that when people see us, they would know that we belong to God, that we are His children. But more directly and in context, our verse, it really points to this fellow by the name of Diotrephes. He was a very divisive leader within the church. We don't know a whole lot about him. All we really know about him is what is mentioned here in this letter, because his name is not mentioned anywhere else in Scripture. What we do know is that he was a very prominent leader within the church. I mean, he had enough authority to reject John's letter. And we know that John was one of the apostles, and he was one of the three closest apostles to the Lord. Diotrephes also had enough authority that we read about in verse 10 to stop traveling ministers such as evangelists and missionaries from coming to the church to help to grow the church, to help them to learn and to reach the world for Christ. He even had the authority to force people out of the church. Now, some think that Diotrephes, that he was probably a pastor or an elder, but my experience brings to mind a small congregational type of church where everyone gets a vote in what goes on. And the person that had the most influence in that type of setting is not necessarily the pastor, but it could be a deacon that has been there for a long time. I've heard deacons say, well, we've seen pastors come and we've seen them go, but we are still here. Or maybe it could be a family member that has great influence within that particular church. Or, in other words, it's probably the person that is least biblically qualified to lead is the one that has the greatest influence in a church setting like that. But whoever Diotrephes was, he loved the preeminence. He had to be first, verse 9. He wanted people to recognize him as the most important leader person in the church. He wanted people to come to him for advice and for counsel. He wanted to be the one that would have the say-so on all major decisions. I mean, he wanted to be the one who would tell people what, decide who would do what within the church. And well, you know, the list goes on and on. Do you know anyone like this? I certainly hope not. One that is divisive, that is set on evil, causing division within the body of Christ, stopping the forward movement of the church, stopping the church from completing its mission for the Lord. Listen, there's only one head of the church, and his name is Jesus Christ. It's the only head of the church. And may we imitate that which is good, which is of God, and not that which is evil. To God be the glory for the great things he has done. I pray that you would meditate upon this verse, that you would put it into practice. I pray that you would have a great day.
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If you got

0: 3 John 1 verse 11. It reads, Beloved, do not imitate evil, but imitate good. Whoever does good is from God, whoever does evil has not seen God.
1: Who are your role models? Who is the person, or people, that you look up to the most? When I was a kid, my role models used to be professional athletes. When I got a little older, it became the musicians in my favorite band. I changed my clothes and my hair to look more like them. I did what I saw them do. I wanted the same guitars they played. I wanted to be like them. It's common for kids to have role models that they look up. I think it's safe to say that every kid growing up looks up to someone, real or imagined, that they try to imitate. As a young boy, I remember often imitating my dad or my grandfather, trying to do what they did and learn from them. We all have those people, for better or worse. John recognizes this tendency of human development and applies it to our spiritual maturity as well. Which brings us back to the question, who are your role models? John says that we should not be imitating what is evil, but what is good. So, whoever your role model is, are they following Christ? Do they live a life that is worthy of the calling of Jesus? If not, or if you're not sure, then why are you following them? Why are you modeling your life after someone who isn't modeling theirs after Christ? Of course, our greatest role model is Jesus himself. But it makes sense to have role models that you know and can interact with physically here on earth. We just have to make sure that those people are following Christ. If they're not, we're imitating evil. So ask yourself, who do you imitate? Who do you take your cues from? Whose advice do you value? Now, ask yourself who they imitate. If the answer isn't Jesus, you need to find a new role model.
0: Closing with our prayer. Father, help me examine who my role models are, whether I intend to be following them or not. Help me discern who I am following and whether it is good or evil. Help me ultimately to follow Christ alone, and if I look to anyone on this earth as a role model, help me to always make sure that they're following him too. In Jesus' name. Amen.
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0: 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And it's just amazing. And it's been a blessing for me and my family, not just to receive, but also to give, knowing how impactful it is all over the world. And so if you'd like to step into that today, don't wait another second. Step into a partnership today.
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2: Hi friends, it's your girl Melanie once again, and I'm here to encourage you today from our only source of encouragement, which is God's word. 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Listening, friend, I encourage you to pray frequently. Always remember that prayer is man's greatest power. 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

0: Welcome to My Story, where we highlight your testimonies encounter with our sweet Savior. In John 8:36, Jesus makes a wonderful statement of victory. He says, "So if the Son sets you free, you will be free indeed." When you understand what Christ has freed you from, it sets the stage for you to live in what Christ has freed you to. 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The Apostle Paul says in Galatians 5:1, "It is for freedom that Christ has set us free. 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
1: Growing up, I had the most perfect family and the most perfect surroundings. I lived in a privileged family. There was nothing that I lacked. My schooling was done in a convent, and for college, I went to a Jesuit institution. As soon as I entered college, I made sure I exploit all the freedom that I have. I started drinking, there was porn addiction, there were many other things, and I lived a sexually immoral life right as I entered college. I did not call it a sin back then. It was a part of life. It was part of enjoying life and enjoying freedom. But it was a place of darkness, which I now understand. While I was living this sinful life, I made sure I had good friends because I managed to maintain a clean image. There came a point where I could not manage my life and could not manage the clean image which I was trying to maintain. Everything one day was exposed in front of my parents, and I felt like going in a pit and hiding somewhere, not to be seen by anyone. I then battled with my sinful habits. I was trying to come out of it, but on my own, I could never come out of it. I was battling it secretly by myself. One day, while in train, going back home, my friend Gifty, who I was friends with only because we would travel together, there was nothing common between us. And Gifty approached me and said, "Sonal, you have done things you are ashamed of. But do you know that there is one God in heaven who unconditionally loves you?" And that line pierced my heart. I still remember how deeply touched I was with those lines. I cried and cried at that moment when Gifty said that there is one God who loves you. It struck me that I am in need of love and forgiveness in life. I never knew it, but there was a need inside me. I had no concept if there is some God who loves us. I knew Christianity, but I didn't know that God loves me. God loves this Rajashree who is almost destroying her life, lying to everybody. I was on my knees, crying and praying to God, "God, enter my life, and God, forgive me, and God, give me a new life." And there was a peace in my heart. It is only the cross of Christ which finally gave me meaning, purpose, truth, and freedom in life. Today, if you ask me, who am I? I'm a free person. I am Rajashree, and this is my story.

0: 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Psalms 66 verse 16 says, "Come and hear, all you who fear God, and I will tell what he has done for my soul." Never underestimate the power of your testimony, your encounter with God, and what role he has played throughout your life. May God bless you and utterly satisfy your heart with himself. 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
1: Greetings, friends. Today we will be looking at the life of an amazing man featured in Chapter 5 of The Great Controversy. The man had been dead and buried for more than 40 years when one gray day, a strange-looking group of people approached a church graveyard in Lutterworth, England, shovels in hand. Gathering around the grave, a priest ordered the diggers to exhume the remains of John Wycliffe, a much-loved pastor, speaker, diplomat, author, and Oxford professor, who died on December 31, 1384. Declared a heretic and excommunicating him retroactively, Rome sought revenge against this early reformer. Wycliffe's bones were burned and his ashes scattered in the River Swift. What had he done to deserve such a fate? Why was the Church of Rome so intent on ridding the earth of his remains? Because he dared to speak the truth and provide the Word of God to people in their native tongue. A century before the birth of Martin Luther, John Wycliffe proclaimed, "Trust wholly in Christ. Rely altogether on his sufferings. Beware of seeking to be justified in any other way than by his righteousness." Born around the year 1328, on a sheep farm 200 miles from London, Wycliffe proved himself early in life to be an excellent scholar with remarkable talents. He also had a deep love for God. While studying at Oxford University, he was, through his ability to read the ancient languages, able to access the scriptures. Ellen White writes, "In the Word of God, he saw the plan of salvation revealed and Christ set forth as the only advocate for man. He gave himself to the service of Christ and determined to proclaim the truths he had discovered." Wycliffe was appalled to see how Rome had forsaken the Word of God for human tradition, and he urged the scriptures to be made available to the people and that its authority be again established in the church. He was an able and earnest teacher and an eloquent preacher, and his daily life was a demonstration of the truths he preached, writes Ellen White. His knowledge of the scriptures, the force of his reasoning, the purity of his life, and his unbending

0: courage and integrity, won for him general esteem and confidence. Serving as chaplain to the King of England, Wycliffe advised the king against paying tribute claimed by the Pope and showed that the papal assumption of authority over secular rulers was contrary to both reason and revelation. He also spoke against the evils of the many Catholic friars swarming across England, selling indulgences, demanding alms, and living luxuriously while robbing the country and people of wealth. Wycliffe began writing and publishing tracts against the friars, directing the minds of the people to the teachings of the Bible and its author. Wycliffe was appointed a royal ambassador, serving 2 years in the Netherlands, where he defended England against the Pope's representatives from France, Italy, and Spain. He learned much, and after returning to England, continued to uplift the Bible, declaring that covetousness, pride, and deception were the gods of Rome. The Pope soon sent 3 public declarations, known as papal bulls, to England, demanding this teacher of heresy be immediately silenced. God intervened to protect his servant, and although Rome made repeated attempts to end Wycliffe's life, none were successful. Even when he seemed to be on his deathbed, Wycliffe remained true. Thinking the so-called heretic would succumb to a serious illness, priests and friars rushed to his bed. "You have death on your lips," they said. "Be touched by your faults and retract in our presence all that you have said to our injury." The reformer listened in silence. Then, sitting up and looking straight at his tormentors, he replied in a firm, strong voice, "I shall not die, but live, and again declare the evil deeds of the friars." Wycliffe's words were fulfilled. He lived to place in the hands of his countrymen the most powerful of all weapons against Rome, to give them the Bible, the heaven-appointed agent to liberate, enlighten, and evangelize the people. This was the first English translation of the Bible ever made. Although Wycliffe had spoken clearly against Rome, the papists were not allowed to make him a martyr. He later died of natural causes, and his foundational work lived on, providing solid ground for the Reformation to come. The character of Wycliffe is a testimony to the educating, transforming power of the Holy Scriptures, writes Ellen White. It was the Bible that made him what he was. The study of the Bible will ennoble every thought, feeling, and aspiration, as no other study can. It gives stability of purpose, patience, courage, and fortitude. It refines the character and sanctifies the soul. "The entrance of your words," says the psalmist, "gives light. It gives understanding to the simple." The Wycliffe Bible had a profound influence, giving thousands direct access to God's Word. In the classic Fox's Book of Martyrs, John Fox wrote, "Though they digged up his body, burnt his bones, and drowned his ashes, yet the Word of God and the truth of his doctrine, with the fruit and success thereof, they could not burn, which yet to this day doth remain." Let's thank God for the work of John Wycliffe and many others who have remained true to God no matter the cost. I invite you to pray with me just now. Father in heaven, thank you for wonderful, powerful preachers of righteousness, people who led the way in Reformation, such as John Wycliffe. We ask that you will help each one of us to stand firm for truth, pure truth, Bible truth, and not let any human tendencies enter into any of our beliefs, but to ground our beliefs upon your holy word. Thank you for this inspiration from the past. And now as we head into the future, we place ourselves firmly in your hands, asking you to help us to stand firm for you. In Jesus' name we ask it. Amen.
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3: 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And it's just amazing. And it's been a blessing for me and my family, not just to receive, but also to give, knowing how impactful it is all over the world. And so if you'd like to step into that today, don't wait another second, step into a partnership today.
4: There's something changing in the cultural atmosphere right now, and I think many people sense it, even if they haven't fully processed what it means. Across politics and public discourse, language about national prayer, returning to God, sacred values, and moral restoration is becoming normal again. Have you noticed that in the promotion leading up to the celebrations of the 250th anniversary of our nation, there's a great deal of discussion about coming together as a nation under God? Now, certainly, we believe that a nation prospers when its citizens base their lives on the moral principles of Scripture. But on the other hand, we're deeply concerned when the government aligns itself with any religious movement. Have you noticed how that's been happening so often in American society? Let me give you one example. On May 5th, President Trump signed a proclamation making May 25th Jewish Heritage Month. Now, let me say this. We totally deplore any anti-Semitism. We totally reject the idea that one group should be targeted with violence. But I want to look at this proclamation, talk a little bit about it, and analyze it in the light of Bible prophecy. In this proclamation, President Trump designated sundown Friday night, May 15, to nightfall May 16 for Jewish believers, their families, friends, now get this, and communities of all backgrounds to come together as the nation recognizes the significance of what is termed as the Jewish Sabbath. I'll read sentences of this proclamation, then make a few observations, and I'm quoting now. Throughout this historic year, we rejoice in the triumph of the American spirit and rededicate ourselves to the cause of liberty and justice for all. In special honor of 250 glorious years of American independence, and on the weekend of Rededicate 250, a national jubilee of prayer, praise, and thanksgiving, Jewish Americans are encouraged to observe a national Sabbath. From sundown on May 15th to nightfall on May 16th, get this, friends, families, and communities of all backgrounds may come together in gratitude for our nation. This day will recognize the sacred Jewish tradition of setting aside time for rest. And then we come to the end of this proclamation, and I read, "Now therefore, I, Donald J. Trump, President of the United States of America, by virtue of the authority vested in me by the Constitution and the laws of the United States, do hereby proclaim May 2026 as Jewish Heritage Month. I call upon Americans to celebrate the heritage and contributions of Jewish Americans and to observe this month with appropriate programs, activities, and ceremonies." This last sentence really interests me. "I further call on all Americans to celebrate their faith and freedom throughout this year, during this month, and especially on Shabbat to celebrate our 250th year." Now, a couple of things, and then before I make some basic observations about the proclamation. First, we acknowledge the rich contributions and the heritage, rich heritage, of our Jewish friends. But there are some things about this proclamation that I think are quite important to notice, some very positive and others that leave us pause. First, the seventh-day Sabbath is not exclusively the Sabbath of the Jews. It was set aside in Eden hundreds of years before the existence of the Jewish race. It is found in the heart of God's law in Exodus 20, verse 8. It was kept by Christ's followers in both the Old and New Testaments, and it was observed by Jesus himself. So the idea that the Sabbath is a Jewish institution is flawed. Jesus said, the Sabbath was made for man, for all humanity. Now, secondly, I'm convinced that God is calling the attention of all peoples to the seventh-day Sabbath as a memorial of creation just before the final events burst upon our world. And if this proclamation serves to accomplish a restudy of the Sabbath, I think it's a good thing. But third, I am seriously concerned that the devil is subtly conditioning the minds of millions to eventually accept a substitute Sabbath in the name of peace, stability, and unity. Now, let me be very careful from the beginning. I'm not suggesting that church and state have united and a national day of rest enforced by law is here. I'm not a calamity howler, you know that. I'm not saying persecution of believers has begun, will begin next week or the week following. We don't know what when those events will transpire. And I'm not trying to turn any single act or proclamation into a fulfillment of prophecy. But the fulfillment of prophecy does not begin with enforcement. It begins with the preparation of a mindset. It begins when society slowly, gradually become open to the idea that collective spirituality is necessary for social stability. And honestly, that idea no longer feels unrealistic. For decades, Western culture has moved aggressively towards secularism. Religion has been privatized. In other words, your faith is your thing, my faith is my thing. It has been morally individualized. Truth has been relativized. You have your truth, I have my truth. Worship has been marginalized. Large churches throughout Europe are empty. Some have been turned into community centers. Others, discos or art centers. Church attendance is severely dropping in America. According to Gallup News, half of the population, more than half actually, 63% attended church weekly in 1960. That number has dropped to about 30% today. And it's continuing to dip. In societies where religion is eroding, there becomes a desperate search for meaning and cohesion. Societies in crisis look for something larger than themselves to solve their problems. When division deepens, when institutions lose trust, when moral confusion spreads, people begin longing for something transcendent, something beyond themselves to hold society together. And that matters prophetically. Because before societies ever enforce religious norms, they first normalize religious assumptions. Coercion begins long before coercion feels like coercion. It begins as consensus, as a consensus opinion among many. People say we need shared values. We need moral restoration. We need God back in society. And once a culture becomes convinced that spiritual unity is necessary for national survival, the ground underneath society begins to shift. That's why this moment matters. Not because every religious statement equals prophecy fulfillment. Not because a single proclamation indicates that the mark of the beast is around the corner. But because Revelation describes a world where worship, moral authority, and power eventually merge together. And suddenly, that world no longer feels impossible to imagine. I think this is where many, even Adventists, miss the deeper issue. The issue is not one politician. It's not attacking sincere Christians. It's not even primarily about legislation. The deeper issue is worship. Revelation 13 is ultimately about allegiance. Who defines truth? Who has authority over our conscience? Who determines worship? Who receives loyalty? And that conflict goes all the way back to creation itself. Genesis says, God sanctified the seventh day before there was even a Jewish nation, before Sinai, before Israel existed. The Sabbath is rooted in our DNA. It's rooted in creation because it points to something universal. God is creator. And that's exactly what rebellion has always resisted. At the center of the great controversy is a conflict over authority. Does ultimate authority belong to the Creator or to humanity itself? That's why the Sabbath matters. Humanity needed a recurring reminder that life is received, not self-originated. The Sabbath declares, you are not ultimate. God is. And in a world obsessed with autonomy and self-definition, that message becomes deeply offensive for some people. And honestly, this is where prophecy can become dangerous, even for those Adventist Christians who believe the Sabbath, because it's possible to study the final crisis constantly while spiritually drifting from the Christ at the center of it. Many people are intensely interested in Sabbath prophecy while barely delighting in the Sabbath itself. It's possible to defend the Sabbath truth and fail to treasure the presence of God. For some people, Sabbath has become routine, inherited, informational, prophetic data, but not communion, not delight, not worshiping relationally with the Creator. And that should concern us, because the final crisis will not merely test what day people attend church. It'll reveal where our human allegiance truly rests. The issue has always been worship from the heart, not merely external observance. Isaiah 58 describes the Sabbath as a delight. Jesus himself called, he said he was the Lord of the Sabbath. The Sabbath was given for restoration, for communion, for the realignment of our values, freedom from the tyranny of constant production and self-exaltation. And honestly, if Sabbath feels spiritually empty now, many people will never stand faithful for it later. That's the uncomfortable truth. This is why I believe we're watching something larger than isolated headlines. Sacred time language is returning. Moral restoration language is returning. Collective spirituality language is returning. National religious identity language is returning. And again, we need maturity here, not hysteria, not sensationalism, not date setting, but discernment. Because prophecy does not merely predict events, it reveals trajectories. History has shown repeatedly that societies under fear and instability become willing to surrender freedoms they would never surrender under normal conditions, especially if they believe it protects the social order. And prophecy says, worship will eventually enter that equation. The book of Revelation predicts the union of religious, political, and economic powers fueled by false miracles and spiritualism that will lead to the enforced worship in the mark of the beast. Ellen White warned not merely about laws themselves, but about the union of religious influence and civil power. A society where religious sentiment increasingly seeks government support in order to restore morality and stability. The infrastructure of thought forms before the infrastructure of enforcement. That's one of the most important things we need to understand right now, because eventually the issue will not simply be, should society be moral? Almost everyone says, yes, it should be. The issue becomes, who defines morality? Who defines worship? And can our conscience remain free once society becomes convinced that spiritual conformity is necessary for survival? Once you understand that, Revelation 13 no longer feels unrealistic. It feels disturbingly possible. plausible. But here's the most important part of this. The purpose of prophecy is not fear. It's faithfulness. Jesus is still Lord. Jesus is still our Creator. Jesus is still Lord of the Sabbath. And the final crisis is not ultimately about surviving political turmoil. It's about remaining loyal to Jesus. When loyalty becomes costly, that's the real issue. Not speculation, not curiosity, not arrogance, loyalty. Real worship, real surrender, real obedience flowing from love. So yes, pay attention to the signs of the times, but do not become spiritually obsessed with headlines while neglecting communion with Christ. Because the final crisis will not begin merely when society talks about worship. It'll begin when society becomes convinced that worship must be enforced for the survival of society itself. And prophecy says that day's coming. The question is not whether the world is changing. The question is whether we are spiritually prepared to remain faithful when it does. Oh, my friend, stay faithful to the Word of the living God. Stay faithful to the Christ of the Word. And Jesus will get you through the final crisis. Let's pray. Father in heaven, we thank you with all of our hearts that you can keep us faithful when the crisis comes. We see the table being set. We see a world being conditioned. Oh Lord, by the grace of God, keep us faithful in Jesus' name.
5: 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Colossians 3:17 says, "And whatever you do in word or deed, do all in the name of the Lord Jesus, giving thanks to God the Father through him." 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

0: You've seen sandcastles built on a beach. They might be simple, a bucket of sand turned over. Or they might be elaborate. Some can be works of art almost. But in every case, if they're built below the high tide level, the rising tide is going to claim them. Nothing you can do. The water is going to move in and that sandcastle will be returned to where it came from. You could preserve a sandcastle like that, I suppose. Maybe you could construct some sort of wall around it. But the wiser thing to do would simply be to build the sandcastle out of reach of the rising tide. Just build it a little further up on the beach. Look with me at Deuteronomy 4:9. Moses is speaking and he says, "Only take heed to yourself and diligently keep yourself, lest you forget the things your eyes have seen, and lest they depart from your heart all the days of your life, and teach them to your children and your grandchildren." Moses said, don't forget what you've seen. Don't let those things depart from your heart for as long as you live. Teach them to your descendants. And he said one more thing. Diligently keep yourself. Watch yourself very carefully. Take this seriously. The one thing you can't afford to do is to get careless, slack, lackadaisical in your spiritual life. The tide of the world is going to rise, and if you're tuning out, not watching, if you let your spiritual guard down, temptation and sin and carelessness will take you over. If you haven't already done so today, take a moment to commit yourself to God. Tell God you need His Spirit keeping you and your connection with Him strong. Spiritual carelessness is spiritually deadly. Moses' advice all those years ago is still important today. The tide of the world is rising around you. You don't want it to gather you and drag it back into itself. Be careful today. Watch. Make sure you've surrendered your heart and your life to God. I'm John Bradshaw for It Is Written. Let's live today by every word.
1: And let's look at the last verse. Tonight, we want to talk about the last of the faithful. And here's what the Bible says. "And the dragon was wroth with the woman, and went to make war with the remnant of her seed, which keep the commandments of God and have the testimony of Jesus Christ." Would you pray with me? Father in heaven, I have never been able to do this on my own. Anytime it sounds good, it's you. Anytime it's not good, it's me. Anytime it makes sense, it's you. Whenever it doesn't make sense, that's me. So tonight, overshadow me. You take charge. You connect everything. You let your glory be seen. I'm willing to disappear if you will simply allow us to see your power. This is our prayer in the name of Jesus. Amen. The Bible says that Jesus has some people who are the remnant of the seed of this woman. Now let's be real clear. I'm not going to get all that deep in it because either you're there or you're not. But trust me, these woman symbols, women as symbols, represent churches. I thought at least ladies would say amen. Yeah, you're kind of late, but welcome. I'm not altogether comfortable with that. I think men ought to represent churches. But something happened. We didn't get in that one. So we'll just look other places, brethren. But this woman, you will see later what happens to her. But trust me, the woman represents people who Jesus is calling to be His last faithful ones. Now, here's what I got to tell you about this selection. I began by telling you that Jesus does not need people who everybody would vote the most religious. Huh? Because, you know, you can fool some of the people. How does that thing go? Some of the time? Well, I'm not going to go all the way through it. You know it. But God knows who you are inside. Man looks on the outward appearance. God looks on the heart. So somebody looking at me right now has never been thought of as a religious person. But I promise you that when Jesus gets ready to select His last faithful representatives, He will not go according to what everybody says about you. He will not go to the people who look holy. In fact, sometimes I worry about people who try to look holy. If Jesus lives in your life, you don't have to try to do anything. The Bible does not say, make your light so shine before men. It says, let your light so shine. So if the Lord dwells in you, you don't have to make anything happen. He just shines out. But what I want you to know is this, and it's important for you to know, because there are some people who exclude themselves from things that are in the Word of God because they say, that's not for me. That's for religious people. Well, got news for you. People are going to be shocked who Jesus chooses to represent him. Because you don't have to look religious. You don't have to dress a certain way. All you got to do is obey what the Bible says. And I am begging you not to exclude yourself from this, because I believe that Jesus is going to choose some very ordinary people. He's going to use you to represent him. And you don't have to please anybody else. All you got to worry about is pleasing him. So let's begin with that recognition. Having done that, let's look at what the people are going to be like. This text, I'm going to read it again in the NIV. It says, then the dragon was enraged at the woman and went off to make war against the rest of her offspring, those who obey God's commandments and hold to the testimony of Jesus. So if you're willing to do what God says, simple, just obey him. You don't have to take an opinion poll. You don't have to go and meet with a group and say, can I get in? You don't have to have anybody's approval to be in this group. All you got to do is obey what God says. It says, these people who represent me at the end will keep my commandments. And it says they will have the testimony of Jesus. If you go to Revelation chapter 19 and verse 10, it will tell you that the testimony of Jesus is the spirit of prophecy. Now, there are some people who think they can narrowly define the spirit of prophecy. What it is to take what the prophets say in the Word of God, along with anyone else who may fit into the category selected by God, and obey the prophets. So if you obey the commandments, and if you are willing to listen to the prophets that God sends, you are automatically in the category who Jesus calls to represent him at the end of time. And I'm going to state it from the beginning. Sometimes I like to keep something till the end to be dramatic. Tonight I'm not going to try and be dramatic. I'm going to tell you that in a few moments, let me say it that way, things in this world are going to change. Can you feel it? I will not get into partisan politics. What I'm talking about is way bigger than that. What I'm talking about is the times around us that let us know, even if you've never opened a Bible before, you can feel that something is different now than it used to be. I'm not going to just talk about the wickedness of people. I'm not just going to talk about the wars and rumors of wars, even though the Bible said that at the end of time those things would happen. Nation shall rise against nation. That is happening now more than it's ever happened before. God even said there will be storms in diverse places. There'll be earthquakes. There'll be all kinds of pestilences. But that's not even what I'm talking about. We have come to a time now when you can barely find people who want to resemble the God of heaven in any shape or form. In fact, there are people who brag. I don't believe in that. Who? What is with this Christian thing? Well, you stay right on that note, and you're going to discover something, that when times begin to change, when principalities and powers are crushed, when institutions lose their power, and I say it to you with authority, that there will come a time when all of the things that we used to trust in will crumble. Now, I will say this, Our nation used to be the one that would send representatives to go and help other nations have elections in a peaceful way. Now I suppose we ought to call other nations and ask them to come and help us. But that too is a sign, because every institution that is not connected with the power of Christ will begin to sink over the horizon, and you will discover that you can't trust what you used to trust. Well, you can see the changes in the world. I won't linger too long on that. Why should I tell you what you already know? Let me tell you what we have discovered in the Word of God. First of all, you remember that we discovered that there was a group of people who studied the Bible who came to prophecies that said in 2,300 days, the sanctuary shall be cleansed. They studied it very carefully, discovered that in the Bible, when it's prophecy, it's a day for a year. They said, okay, it's 2,300 years. Where do we start it? They studied again. They found out that when it starts, it's 457 BC. They went around and accounted for the year zero, when the changing, rather, of the years. Then they got to 1844. I had somebody already tell me, you mean there's something in the Bible about 1844? That's a long time ago, but it's not long in biblical history. And the Bible had a prophecy. You and I know what it says because we reviewed it. In 1844, the Bible declares that Jesus, our high priest, moved from the holy place to the most holy place and began the last phase of judgment. Anybody who's in Christ doesn't have to worry, because in Christ, your sins are covered by the high priest's blood. Can you imagine? In fact, let that be our first experience the power moment for tonight. The high priest whose blood is shed for my sin. If I've got a relationship with him, he can say, my blood, Father. So when he comes across some imperfection in my life, Jesus says, I know him. And he knows me. So my blood covers him while I continue to make him what I represent him to be. Is there power in that? Now let me show you something else that happens in Revelation chapter 12 and verse 17. You got to go home and check me on this because I can't read it all. But the fact is that the Bible says this woman was about to do something different. In fact, it starts with the fact. This is Revelation chapter 12, verses 1 through 6, and then verses 13 and 14. A third of the angels have already fallen because of this great red dragon. Now, I'm not going to try to scare you tonight, but I could. Huh? You know, red dragon keep you up. And I got a way I could preach it, I promise you. If I just wanted to make you amazed and in awe, I could twist it around, but nothing in the Bible frightens you if you're in Christ. And it's not difficult to get in Christ because he knocks at your door and says, let me in. How many believe that? The Bible says so. So listen, you don't have to be afraid of anything in here so long as you're willing to just say, come on in. And he will make changes in your life. But the fact is that I could frighten you with this one. The symbol in Revelation is a red dragon. Now, in the Bible, I can tell you who the dragon is. Not difficult to find out. Doesn't take rocket science. Who do you think the dragon is? Amazing audience. Amazing. Amazing. The devil. So the Bible says that this red dragon sees that the woman is about to give birth. And if it can devour the child, guess who the child is? If the church, remember, the woman represents church. If God's church is about to give birth to a child, that child is the Son of God, Jesus, born of a virgin. The Holy Spirit overshadows a woman. And she's about to give birth. So in this symbolism, the woman, and let's identify the woman. The Bible says that she's wearing the sun. Does that give you a hint? Go see if you can buy that. There is no boutique anywhere on earth where you can dress in the sun. But if you are the woman who represents God's church, you can be dressed in the glory of the New Testament gospel, which is the sun. Do you see it? Then it says that she is standing on the moon, which is the predictions of the rites of the Old Testament. She has a crown with 12 stars. It represents both the 12 fathers of the Old Testament tribes and the 12 apostles of the New Testament. Is that a way to dress? I'm never going to preach on how people ought to dress in particular, but if you look at the women in Revelation, you'll see that one of them dresses with all kinds of natural things. And then there's another one we'll talk about one day who doesn't dress so well. But this woman has the apostles, the fathers of the tribes of Israel. She's standing on the moon, the predictions of the Old Testament. She's clothed in the sun. And this woman is about to give birth to a child and the dragon. And y'all can't wait until she has that child. Because if I can kill that child, then hope is gone. What would have happened if Jesus could have been killed? You know that there was a death penalty out on all of the children born at that time. If the devil could have, he would have killed Jesus as a baby. But there were angels watching over that child. There was the Holy Spirit's power there. And so here's what the Bible says. It says that when that dragon came to spring forth to get the baby, the Bible says that the child was caught up to God at his throne. Now, I don't know whether you see that or not. Some of us have been looking at too much television. We can't imagine anything. I can see it. I see that dragon waiting to get the baby. But God's power is there. And so just when the devil thinks that he can take the life of that child, then he's caught up. Now that's fast moving time, but you and I know what it means. When Jesus had gone to the cross, when he had lived a perfect life and died a perfect death, then God said, "You will not do anything else to this child. I will bring him up with me." And so Jesus went to sit at the right hand of God. But more importantly, he was there to be in the heavenly sanctuary to be my high priest. So if anybody thought they were going to take away the Savior, they were wrong. I would never have my influence on that side. So the baby was caught up. Now, here's what the dragon does, the devil does. He says, if I can't get Jesus, I'll get his believers. Huh? I can't get him? He's gone? Then everybody, whoever professes to believe in Christ, I will give them trouble. Is there a witness anywhere in this room? I've had people to say to me, once I came to believe in Christ, I had more trouble then than before. Hey, guess what? You know the reason why you had more trouble? Because before you were walking with the dragon. Huh? Dragon ain't worried about you. He knows he'll take care of you later. Nobody plays with the dragon and lives. People destroy you, but not now. Come on, let's walk. There are people who think that there's something wonderful about going the way of Satan, but Satan is not your friend. In fact, he comes to make war with those who believe in Christ, because let me tell you what he knows. He was cast out of heaven. But if you keep believing in Jesus, you will finally live in the place where he cannot return. Oh, I like to think about it. Sometimes when my life gets a little difficult, I do think about it. Because the devil has already made his choice. He can't go back. But if we just keep on believing in Jesus, you and I will live in those resting places. Rent will not be charged. It's already been paid by the blood of Jesus. There'll be no mortgage on the mansion. It's already been paid, and there will be nobody to come and say the taxes have been raised. There'll be no taxes. Not only no taxes, no tears, no pain, no disease. And the devil knows that if you keep on believing in Jesus, you're going to go where he's been. The difference between regular horrible people and the devil and those one-third of the angels, they know what heaven is like. Yeah, I don't know. Bible says, eyes seeing, see not, ears hearing, hear not, but the Spirit reveals. I know you didn't read that little part, did you? Every now and then I'm walking around praying, Lord, help me, and he'll say, whoa! And I'll see a little glimpse of what heaven is like. And that's why you can't get on my nerves, because I'm thinking about another city. Just when I think all is lost, the Spirit reveals to me where I'm going. Have you ever been riding down the street? I don't want to talk specifically about Washington, D.C., even though our traffic is quite interesting. Have you ever been riding along and somebody, I don't know what gets in folks' minds, they'd start darting in and out in front of you? And I don't know, maybe you're way more close to Jesus than I am. I have some thoughts. And you know, I drive a funny looking truck and I got weight advantage. You know, when some little tiny cars come zoop, zoop, zoop. Yeah, you let me roll this up close to you. And then I think about it. I don't know who that person is. They may have nowhere to go. They may have nothing to live for. Their life may be full of nothing but trouble. Here I am with somewhere on my mind. So I just slow down and let them dart in and dart out, because I got somewhere to go. So when the devil gets on your nerves, you need to remind yourself he has nowhere to go, nowhere good. But if you just hold on to Jesus, you've got an appointment to keep. Slow down, let him play. It won't last long. So watch this. Let me show you what happens with this piece of prophecy. Let me turn into this, because you got to see it. This is Revelation chapter 12. And let's get a piece of it, because if it don't, somebody will say, well, it wasn't in there. So you know how we do. We just read it. Look at Revelation chapter 12 and verse 6. And the woman fled into the wilderness, where she hath a place prepared of God, that they should feed her there 1,260 days. You know what I love about the Bible? The prophecy in there can be proven by history. The Bible says that when this woman, clothed in the sun, standing on the moon, stars over her, when she was about to give birth, we know that the child was Jesus. The dragon said, I'll devour the child. But before the dragon could get the child, God pulls it back up to heaven. That's Jesus when he goes back to be with his father. And then the woman, the Bible says, is persecuted by the dragon. Since the dragon couldn't get our leader, Jesus, then the dragon says, I'll get everybody who believed in him. But the Lord made a way for the woman. So she was taken to sparsely, thinly populated areas. And if you check it in history, you discover that it was in Europe that it happened. And the Bible says that God protected the woman for 1,260 years. That's 1,260 years. And you can go and check in your library. There are not many people there. Go Monday, go Sunday. You'll have to get some help to find it. But if you go back to history, here is what you will find. You will find that just as the Bible said, the church found itself out in the wilderness during a time when to worship Jesus became dangerous. So there were people who scattered in the woods. And beginning at 538, AD 538, the Bishop of Rome was freed from the control of the Ostrogoths. What that means is that a religious authority began to suppress and oppress people who believed in Jesus, and in order to be safe, they had to run and hide. Now, I'll tell you what encourages me about this. There are times when I have to run and hide. But I know that if I hide with Christ, that he will protect me anywhere I go. And when he gets ready, he can call me out of hiding. Because God handles it all. So watch this. Beginning at 538, this religious authority oppressed Christians. And it seemed like it would last forever. There are some folk who think that if we're not doing well now, we will never do well. Those people who were in Babylonian captivity must have thought the same thing. When God's people are under threat, some Christians don't have enough faith to hold on. But I've read this book from cover to cover. Down south where I come from, they say it another way. They say kiver to kiver. Now I know who all the Southerners are. I just saw you react. And you will discover in this book that while God's people can be oppressed, while they may have to run and hide for a while, God keeps watch over us. And he will never leave us alone. When Israel was in Egypt, they were never alone. God was always watching. And when the time came, he called Moses out from keeping sheep and showed him a burning bush. God will not let us be alone. He always has a plan to rescue his people. And when this happened in 538, God had his hand on it. So here's what happened. There was that period that's mentioned in Daniel 7:25, but in 1798, this is historical fact, after the victories of Napoleon Bonaparte, the French government ordered Napoleon to take that religious leader as a prisoner. General Berthier entered Rome and declared the political rule of that organization to be at an end. So all of a sudden, the people who had gone in hiding, the woman who hid in the wilderness, found herself free to come back out and to practice what she believed in. You can go check a history book, and it will tell you that just as God predicted it in Revelation, that's how it happened. And what I'm telling you tonight is this. You and I are watching the confluence of prophecies. In 1844, Jesus starts final judgment. In 1798, the church is freed from this religious authority. And you begin to wonder, wait a minute, why are these things happening at about the same time? In fact, the people who had just been through what we call the Great Disappointment, in fact, after some people thought that Jesus was coming in 1844, some of them say, well, look, we'll never, ever talk about that again. Another group who were known as Adventists, simply because they thought that the second advent of Christ was about to come, those Adventists who couldn't stand the heat ran away. And they said, look, don't talk to me about Jesus coming. I got embarrassed, sold my stuff, never got it back. People laughed at us. Look, don't come. Hey, don't come here. I'm trying to get my money back together. Gave it all away. But let me tell you something. If it's Jesus you're following, he can replace money. Huh? Sound like somebody understands that. Jesus can replace a house. He can replace a job. He can replace transportation. So there were a few folk who stayed together. They found the truth about the Sabbath. Stick with me. There's a perfect congealing of circumstances. In fact, if I were one of those drama writers, I'd write fiction about this. Because now you've got in 1798, people being freed to obey God. In 1844, you've got this group who goes through the great disappointment. But now they say, hey, let's hold on to it. The arithmetic was right. We had it right about something was going to happen. We just had the wrong thing. So let's stay together. They began to look at God's holy Sabbath, which is at the heart of the Ten Commandments. They noted that in the fourth commandment about the Sabbath, that was the only place where they found God's name, his title, and his territory. So they borrowed that and added it to the things that kept them encouraged. They began to worship on God's Sabbath. And you and I know what happens when you worship on the Sabbath. You can't stay discouraged because you're riding on the high places of the earth. You can't stay discouraged because you're being fed with the heritage of Jacob. So right about that time is where we run down from the 1798 sequence and get to Revelation chapter 12. And verse 17, and I need you to listen carefully now. It was at this amazingly active moment in the religious world that Jesus declares, I got me a remnant. I went one day to a clothing store. Preachers need to look okay. You know. So I went there, and they made custom suits. I couldn't afford custom suits, but they had a credit plan. You should have seen me when I bought my first preacher suit. It was amazingly beautiful. It was navy mohair. When I stood in the sun, I practically glowed. In fact, I believe I heard a brother remark one day, look at him, glowing. Well, I was paying way too much for these clothes. I finally went in one day, and there was a gentleman who came to me. He said, sir, he said, I don't want to embarrass you. He said, but when you walk out of here, they laugh at you. Said, why would they do that? He said, because they can tell you don't have enough money to get these custom suits. You are paying monthly for clothes. He said, there's something wrong with that. Don't you feel funny when you do it? I hated to admit it, I did. He said, well, I can tell you, there are wealthy people who will not pay on credit. They come in and pay cash. He said, and here you are coming in, and we can tell. We see the car you drive. We see what you look like. You can't afford these suits. He said, well, let me tell you what I'm going to do. If you come in and buy a couple more suits from me personally, he said, I'm getting ready to buy this store. He said, let me tell you what they do for the wealthy people. Now, I'm going to make somebody really, really disturbed because you have already bought a suit for tomorrow. He said, the wealthy people don't buy the suits you buy. They don't pay all that money you pay. They go to the back room, and there are bolts of fabric back there. And what they do is choose something from the bolts of fabric leaning on the wall. They buy that suit for about one-fifth of what you're paying. And I felt so bad. I hated my blue suit from then on. But one day I drove by and saw that the name had been changed. And I went inside and he said, you know what I'm doing? I said, no. He said, I'm making your suit out of a remnant. You know, I'm trying to act like I know, but I said, hey man, what's a remnant? He said, that's the last on the bolt. That's the last material. That's why we can sell it to you for such a wonderful price. Now, let me tell you something that I noticed about remnant fabric. When the bolt comes in, it's big. And there's wonderful material all the way down. But the last material wrapped around the bolt has been wrapped so tight by the other material that every design, every emblem, every imperfection in the bolt can be seen in the fabric, because it's wrapped tight to the bolt. So I lost my pride, but I got a sermon illustration. The remnant, the last, are wrapped so close to the bolt that everything that's in the bolt is in the fabric. I believe that Jesus is calling for a remnant wrapped so close to him, wrapped so tight to him, that every feature of Jesus is represented in me. I'm excited about being the remnant. Now, when you put together these prophecies that have converged, you come to understand something. The difference between the regular folk who follow Jesus and those who follow him in the last days is that times in the last days are tough. Let me tell you something. When things are going fine, you can't tell a Christian from a sinner. Anybody can say, you a Christian? Oh, yeah, I'm a Christian. Yeah, sure. How are you going to know? Everybody's blessed. Everybody's fine. Everybody's got a good job. Everybody's driving a nice car. Everybody's got nice clothes. Everybody's living in a nice house. You can't tell sinners from Christians. But you wait till times get hard. The Apostle Paul says, I know how to abound, and I know how to be abased. He said, I don't only love Jesus when it's good. I love Jesus in the good times and the bad times. I have discovered that the Christian life is not unlike a roller coaster. You won't always be up, huh? In fact, you ought to praise God while you're up, because it is his blessings that have taken you up. But don't get carried away with it, because what is up will come down. And what I love about my Jesus is that he does not abandon me when I come down. In fact, I have learned more about Jesus when I'm down than I learned while I was up. Let me tell you what I truly believe. There are times that are coming. In fact, let me take you to an amazing place in the Word of God. In Revelation, there are some texts in Revelation chapter 14. Please turn there. There are some verses there that have the messages there from three angels. Now, if you read them in the King James Version, they are liable to frighten you to death. But as one of my mentors says, the job of the preacher is to take the gold bars of salvation, melt them down into the coin of the realm, so that regular people can go out and buy groceries with them. So without sounding high-minded, I'm about to take a couple of gold bars and melt them down so you can spend them where you live. Is that all right? So if I were to start with the message of the first angel, the first angel is talking very clear to us. And the fact is that in Revelation 14, let's go to verse 6. It says, and I saw another angel fly in the midst of heaven, having the everlasting gospel to preach to them that dwell in the earth, and to every nation and kindred and tongue and people, saying with a loud voice, fear God and give glory to him, for the hour of his judgment is come, and worship him that made the heaven and earth and the sea and the fountains of the waters. So the first angel has a message, and I'm going to tell you.

0: is on fire.
1: That's not the way you do it. Can I hear somebody say amen? So the first angel represents God's saints proclaiming the everlasting gospel in the midst of heaven. So the area of flight is worldwide. The people of God are called upon to share the message. I'll tell you, if you want to know what winds me up and makes me talk loud, what makes me smile, I went to Poland and nobody had seen a preacher smile like I did. They wrote questions. They said, why do you seem so happy? I said, I'm happy because I read what the hope is for every person who lives on the face of the earth. I have found me Jesus, and I'm excited about it. What would you think if I went around looking like somebody had hurt me? The fact is that when you find Christ, he gives you joy. Right after you get the first fruit of the Spirit, joy comes right after. But watch this. We are proclaiming a nation, a worldwide truth. And when we do that, it's with a loud voice so everybody can hear. And here's what the angel says: fear God and give glory to him. Worship him. I got time to do this. What Jesus deserves is worship. I'm not talking about lip service. Anybody with breath can say, hello there. My name is Walter Pearson, and Jesus is the captain of my life. Easy to say. Anybody can say it. In fact, if you listen to enough people saying it, when you go around Christians, say that, and some of them will be impressed. But remember that Jesus does not look for lip service. Even in Christianity, talk is cheap. Anybody can say, I love Jesus. What Jesus deserves is worship that comes from the heart, not just decibel level declarations. What Jesus deserves is for me to put myself on the line. Live like I love him. Don't just act like I love him. Live like I love him when I'm looking at a crowd or when I'm all alone, because Jesus is always there. So the first angel says, worship him. And I don't know about you, is there anybody I can get in support of giving worship to Jesus? Do you believe that he deserves it? I tell you this, at the end of time, the matter will be real simple. Who will worship him in spirit and in truth? The second angel says, Babylon is fallen. It's the literal city of Babylon, which was built by Nimrod, was built against God. God told those people who lived after the flood, scatter. Nimrod said, we will not. I read where one scientist says that Nimrod and his folk were so scientifically advanced that they measured the depth of the flood and decided they would build a building higher than the depth of the flood. That's why they built the Tower of Babel. They built it so high that they never had to obey God again, because they had a building where they could climb up and up and up and thumb their nose at God's power, because he could never flood them again. They forget that what God said was, won't be water. So they built Babel and Babylon as a symbol against God. Babylon was a symbol of the ownership of the devil. Isaiah chapter 14, verse 4, and then verses 12 through 14, you will read there. It starts off saying the king of Babylon. By the time it gets to verse 12 through 14, it says it's Lucifer. The king of symbolic Babylon is the devil. So when the Bible says Babylon is fallen, what Jesus is telling you is, I'm going to crumble Babylon. Follow the devil if you please, but my Lord is about to end this thing. The crooked places will be made straight. The rough places will be made plain. Mountains will be brought low. Valleys will be exalted. And Jesus will reign forever and ever as King of Kings and Lord of Lords. And before he starts, he will put down Babylon. So look how much he

0: loves you. He said, I'm just trying to tell you, you need to stay with me. If you are in my family, you will reign with me. We will reign together. You'll be with me when I reign. So the second angel is careful. He says that if you are not careful, if you stay with the devil's kingdom, and there's no doubt about it, in those days, the gates of the city were the places where they came to give homage to the leadership. So the gates of Babylon represents the throne of the devil. Those who keep on obeying their own impulses. Tell you how smart the devil is. He can make you think that when you do wrong, you are doing what you chose. Stick with me a minute. There are people who can do that. I'm not going to get too personal. There are some men right now who can't tell who decided to say, let's get married. But you know who you are. There are some women who don't know who decided about that dress they bought. Because your mate has been watching you so long that they can say, you know, I don't like that one on you. That color doesn't... Look at this. Look here. Isn't that nice? You say, oh, I didn't see that one. Oh, I thought you saw it a minute ago. And isn't this the one you saw and you like? Yeah, maybe it is. Got a question. If you know your mate well enough to make them think they thought of it, don't you think the devil's been watching you long enough to make you think you thought of it? So there are lots of people going around saying, I will not do what the Bible says. I will not tell no preacher can tell me what to do. I will run my own life. And the devil is just cracking up. Because he gave you the idea and made you think you thought of it. So when you think you're running your own life, when you think you're the captain of your own fate, the fact is that you are doing what the devil said. And if you keep on following the devil, Babylon is already gone. Let me tell you what God can do. He can tell you before something happens, it's done. Before Joshua went down to Jericho, before the walls came down, Joshua gave the command to the people of Israel. He said, when we go around and get to that last turn, shout. And I'm sure somebody said, well, what are we shouting for? Said, shout, because I'm telling you what's going to happen. So before the walls fell, the people of God shouted, and then the walls fell. When you walk with Jesus, you can shout before your blessing comes, because you know it's coming. So what God says is, Jesus is talking. He said, Babylon is gone. I don't want to talk like the neighborhood where I came from, but I could. It's done. About this time tomorrow, finish. I'm serious. You know what I'm saying? You don't have to pay any attention to that, but when Jesus says that Babylon is gone, you better put that in stone, because he can predict before it happens what's going to happen. So the second angel says, Babylon is gone. The fact is that it has already fallen, because it made everybody drink of the wine of its fornication. It made them go after false teachings. There are people who claim to believe in Jesus, but they do wrong things in his name, because Babylon has taught them false things. And the fact is that the wine of her wrath has intoxicated too many people, and Jesus is tired of it, and it's about to be over. Now, I need to tell you what the third angel says, because that's some powerful stuff. I know some people who have gotten so carried away with that, that they get wiped out. The power of the second beast, Revelation chapter 13, verses 1 through 10, Revelation chapter 13. Watch verses 11 and 12, because I got to show you something. And I'm looking at my time, and this is getting critical. Revelation chapter 13, got to show you this one. Revelation chapter 13, look at verse 11. And I beheld another beast coming up out of the earth, and he had two horns like a lamb, and he spake as a dragon. The Bible says that under the command of the third angel, which says if you worship the beast or his image. And remember, the first beast says horrible things, but the second beast is a lamb-like beast that speaks like a dragon. Listen to the interpretation of this text. This wonderful nation called America. The lamb-like beast will speak like the dragon. There is coming the day. Listen. Right now, there are freedoms in America that are being taken away. It's not an accident. But I can tell you this. While terrible things are about to happen, trust me, those who are the faithful will never give up. Just like when Elijah was on Mount Carmel, and after the whole drama was over, he said, I'm here all by myself. And God said, I got 7,000 of the remnants who will never give in to Baal. They have never bowed their knee to Baal. Let me read to you now from Acts chapter 2, verses 17 through 21. Well, let me read just a few. And it shall come to pass in the last days, saith God, I will pour out my spirit upon all flesh, and your sons and your daughters shall prophesy, and your young men shall see visions, and your old men shall dream dreams. And on my servants and on my handmaidens will I pour out those days of my spirit, and they shall prophesy. And I will show wonders in heaven above and signs in the earth and beneath, blood and fire and vapor and smoke. The fact is that God says at the end of time, when everything seems like it's about to go completely haywire, there's going to be a group of people who will follow the Lamb wherever he goes. They will obey God whatever he says. And by the grace of God, I plan to be one of them. Times are going to get difficult, but God is going to pour out his spirit upon his last faithful ones. Just like those at Pentecost had Holy Ghost power fall on them, those who stand for Jesus in the trouble of the last days, he will pour out his spirit upon us. And I don't care what they send against us, we will stand in the power of Jesus. He will pour out his spirit, and we are going to be just fine. We'll hold on until Jesus comes. Now until tomorrow morning, may God hear you when you call. May God lift you if you fall. May God bless you as you stand. May God hold you.
1: Or read the Bible, or just connect with God more. There's the issue of time. Who has time to spend extra time with anybody, much less God? And then there's busyness. Mercy, we are so busy. Oh, and the hassle factor when it comes to church, getting all gussied up and everyone out the door to go to church. Really? And that's just one day a week. What about every other day? Maybe finding time to spend with God isn't as complicated as we make it. The psalmist writes, "How lovely is your dwelling place, Lord Almighty. My soul yearns, even faints for the courts of my Lord, my God. And my heart and my flesh cry out for the living God. Even the sparrow has found a home, and the swallow a nest for herself where she may have her young, a place near your altar." That's Psalm 84, verses 1 through 3. Maybe we don't have to stop everything to find a quiet spot to be with God. Maybe we can be with God just by being bird-like and building a home, a nest, near his altar every day. We might pray when we load the dishwasher, leave a Bible open on the kitchen counter and pause to read a verse when passing through. Download an ebook devotional on our phone and check it when we go to check social media. If we build our house near God's altar, maybe we won't have to move somewhere else to be in his presence.
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0: morning, Cornerstone Christian Radio family. Thank you so much for choosing our radio to start your day. This is indeed the day that the Lord has made. Let us rejoice and be glad in it. I just want to remind you with the words of the psalmist found in Psalm 113, verse 3. From the rising of the sun to its going down, the Lord's name is to be praised. Oh, friends, the best way to start each day is with praise for our Lord and Savior, because He's worthy to be praised. Open your hearts to be led by the Lord, and you will notice more opportunities to witness, help, inspire, encourage, and motivate all those you meet during the course of the day. May you always remember that praise is your instrument to play before God. Won't you pick it up and play it loudly today? Let us pray. Most gracious and loving Father, I praise you today with a grateful heart. Thank you for giving us another day to live and at the same time, another chance at life. Pick us up, hold us in your loving arms, protect and give us strength to handle the pressures of the day. May we always remember to praise you no matter what circumstances we face today, because you are in control, and with you by our side, we can handle anything. This I pray in Jesus' name. Amen. Hey friends, it's a brand new day. Be open enough to see opportunities. Be wise enough to be grateful. And be courageous enough to be happy. We wish you a wonderful day today. May God continue to bless and keep you. And may He continue to give you peace. And thank you so much for choosing to spend the rest of the day in the company of your number one internet radio station, Cornerstone Christian Radio, where the cross and your life collide. Step into a new day.
1: So what do you do when you come to the place when you feel like you're far away from God? Ever had that question or that thought, man, I feel so far away from God right now? Here's what you do. Number one, you remember that God is not far away from you. He's just not. He doesn't abandon you. He doesn't turn his back on you. He's not done with you. He doesn't storm off in the other direction. God is with you anyway. Then second, if you're honest, and I hope you are, be honest with God. How about this? God, I feel so far away from you right now. That's a prayer you ought to pray. And then you pray, but I believe you're not far from me. Number three, don't go by your feelings. You might just have low blood sugar. You might be really tired. You might be hangry. You might have had a terrible day. Don't trust the way you feel. Number four, commit yourself to God. Tell God, I'm yours. I choose Jesus. I thank you for accepting me and choosing me. You might feel far from God. We're not going to rely on our feelings. We're going to thank God that God is never far away from us.

of Ecuador is a gathering place unlike any other place on Earth. A colony of contrast and contradictions. A region where worldviews were born. An area where the origins originated. The Galapagos Islands have always stirred the imagination of its visitors. Some have looked upon its immense diversity only to interpret it as evidence for the origin of species by means of natural selection, while others have taken a deeper look and have seen the utter impossibility of all of this happening by chance and accident. So which one is it? What is the truth of these Ecuadorian islands?

We're here at the Galapagos Island of Darwin, named after the one who came here centuries ago. As Charles Darwin looked upon the various beaks of the birds and learned of the differing shell shapes of the tortoises, he theorized that all of these different species had to originate from one common ancestor, and that given enough time, these species would eventually evolve into totally different species. This cycle of natural selection would then repeat over and over again until we come to our present world today. And from these superficial observations was born the theory of evolution, popularized by Darwin's book entitled The Origin of Species by Means of Natural Selection, or the Preservation of the Favored Races in the Struggle for Life. This was the book that propagated the idea that everything we see happened by chance, randomness, and a long duration of time, and that survival of the fittest is the law of life that preserves what Darwin called the favored races of the world. This was the racist, atheistic worldview that enabled Adolf Hitler to justify his monstrous pursuit of world supremacy. In killing the Jews and other races, he rationalized that he was in fact doing humanity a favor. In exterminating what he considered to be the weaker races, he was simply speeding up the evolutionary process. He took Darwin's theory of evolution to its final and logical conclusion. Tragically, millions lost their lives as a result. You see, evolution is a theory that has been hotly debated over the centuries. Time prohibits me from engaging in an in-depth analysis of that debate. But what I've seen firsthand here in Galapagos compels me to share a simple and profound reality, an irrefutable truth, a truth that reveals the answer not only to the origins, but also to the meaning and the purpose of life. This past week, we've explored the waters of Galapagos with a cumbersome setup of scuba gear. Now, in order to have a successful dive, there are various equipment that I need. First of all, I need an air tank to breathe underwater. Without a regulator to regulate the right amount of air that is released with every breath. I also need a dive computer that displays my remaining air, measures my depth, and calculates the time of my dive so that I don't stay down for too long and I don't come up too quick. I also need fins to propel, a mask to see, weights to bring me down, and a BCD to bring me up, a wetsuit to keep me warm, and a powerful camera to capture the experience for memory's sake. All of these things are essential for a safe, successful, and satisfactory dive. Now, it's absolutely obvious to any reasonable person that all of this scuba gear was created by someone with intelligence. It would be absurd to say that given enough time and under the right conditions, that all of these things could come together on its own. You see, the existence of a complex dive computer points to the existence of an intelligent dive computer maker. This is an essential point that is vital to understand. Wherever there's design, there has to be a designer. Intelligent design necessitates an intelligent designer. The designer always exists before and is greater than the design itself. And the more complex the design, the more intelligent the designer. The more beautiful the design, the more creative the designer. And all around us, we find design that is far more complex than the design we find in the dive computer. You see, when you look upon the birds of the air, the fishes of the sea, the trees of the forest, the beasts of the field, as well as the man in the mirror, everything demonstrates intelligent design. From the bright feet of the blue-footed bobby, to the wide wings of the waved albatross, from the beckoning beaks of Darwin's finches, to the red love pouch of the magnificent frigate bird, from the armored shell of the Galapagos tortoise, to the vivid vibrancy of the Sally Lightfoot crab. Then beneath the surface, you see the migrating schools of hammerhead sharks, the deep dive of the marine iguanas, the mesmerizing lights and movements of the deep water drifters, the wide eyes of the curious sea lions, flying fish, swimming birds, sunbathing reptiles, grass-grazing tortoises, and scuba diving humans. From the smallest single cell to the largest being, there's intelligent design pointing to the existence of an intelligent designer. Each has been made with a purpose, fashioned with reason, formed with intention and intelligence. Science agrees that spontaneous generation is a myth. Something cannot randomly come from nothing. Order does not naturally flow from chaos.
life does not originate from non-life. And yet, that is exactly what evolution says happened to every living creature. But our intelligent design defies this man-made theory. And it's constantly pointing to an intelligent designer who made all things. Now, I will concede, there is an argument for what some call microevolution. There are micro variations in the species, and species do have the ability to adapt to its changing habitats. Birds can learn to swim, fishes can learn to fly, the iguana can learn to dive, and the octopus can change its color. But rather than naming it microevolution, it is much more accurate to call it what it actually is, adaptation and variation. There are many kinds of finches, but a finch is still a bird. There are many kinds of fishes, but there are still fish. Birds can learn to swim and fishes can learn to fly, but we do not see in reality, neither in the fossil record, fishes becoming birds and birds becoming iguanas and iguanas evolving into a totally different species. Adaptation and variation within the species is simply the creativity of the intelligent designer on full display. And we see this not only in the animals, we see it in us. Each one of us are part of the human race. It is just one race, one species, and yet we come in many colors, textures, flavors, languages, and cultures. Each of us different and unique, with the God-given ability to grow, adapt, and change to the environment and the circumstances we find ourselves in. My friends, think it through. If we accept the fact that the dive computer has a designer, why not accept the fact that so do we? Make no mistake about it, the creatures of the Galapagos and the people who come here to explore it are not an accident. We did not arrive here by random chance. You're not just a bunch of random cells dancing to your own DNA. You're the masterpiece of an intelligent designer that made you in his image, fashioned you in infinite love, reared you with reason, modeled you with meaning, forged you in freedom, and fabricated you with beauty. You are special. You are valuable. You are desired and loved, and your life does matter. For the divine designer made you to display his glory, and he created you for his good pleasure. And when you come to this transforming realization, understanding exactly where you came from, you will then know why you're here and where you're going. So go ahead, get to know the Creator for yourself, for he has revealed himself both through nature and his holy word. And as you do, you will discover that our highest delight and our greatest ambition is found in knowing our Creator and making him known to others. And that, my friends, is the glorious truth about Galapagos. It is the glorious truth of the origin and the purpose of life.

0: Jeremiah chapter 34. The word which came unto Jeremiah from the Lord, when Nebuchadnezzar, king of Babylon, and all his army and all the kingdoms of the earth of his dominion, and all the people fought against Jerusalem and against all the cities thereof, saying,
1: Thus saith the Lord, the God of Israel, Go and speak to Zedekiah, king of Judah, and tell him,
2: Thus saith the Lord, Behold, I will give this city into the hand of the king of Babylon, and he shall burn it with fire. And thou shalt not escape out of his hand, but shalt surely be taken and delivered into his hand. And thine eyes shall behold the eyes of the king of Babylon, and he shall speak with thee mouth to mouth, and thou shalt go to Babylon. Yet hear the word of the Lord, O Zedekiah, king of Judah. Thus saith the Lord of thee, Thou shalt not die by the sword, but thou shalt die in peace. And with the burnings of thy fathers, the former kings which were before thee, so shall they burn odors for thee, and they will lament thee, saying, Ah, Lord! For I have pronounced the word, saith the Lord.
0: Then Jeremiah the prophet spake all these words unto Zedekiah king of Judah in Jerusalem, when the king of Babylon's army fought against Jerusalem, and against all the cities of Judah that were left, against Lachish and against Azekah. For these defensed cities remained of the cities of Judah. This is the word that came unto Jeremiah from the Lord, after that the king Zedekiah had made a covenant with all the people which were at Jerusalem, to proclaim liberty unto them, that every man should let his manservant and every man his maidservant, being in Hebrew or in Hebrewess, go free, that none should serve himself of them, to wit of a Jew his brother. Now when all the princes and all the people which had entered into the covenant heard that everyone should let his manservant and everyone his maidservant go free, that none should serve themselves of them any more, then they obeyed and let them go. But afterward they turned and caused the servants and the handmaids whom they had let go free to return and brought them into subjection for servants and for handmaids. Therefore the word of the Lord came to Jeremiah from the Lord, saying,
2: Thus saith the Lord, the God of Israel, I made a covenant with your fathers in the day that I brought them forth out of the land of Egypt, out of the house of bondmen, saying, At the end of 7 years, let ye go every man his brother in Hebrew, which hath been sold unto thee. And when he hath served thee 6 years, thou shalt let him go free from thee. But your fathers hearkened not unto me, neither inclined their ear. And ye were now turned, and had done right in my sight, in proclaiming liberty every man to his neighbor, and ye had made a covenant before me in the house which is called by my name. But ye turned and polluted my name, and caused every man his servant and every man his handmaid, whom he had set at liberty at their pleasure, to return and brought them into subjection, to be unto you for servants and for handmaids. Therefore, thus saith the Lord, Ye have not hearkened unto me in proclaiming liberty, every one to his brother and every man to his neighbor. Behold,

0: I proclaim a liberty for you, saith the Lord, to the sword, to the pestilence, and to the famine, and I will make you to be removed into all the kingdoms of the earth. And I will give the men that have transgressed my covenant, which have not performed the words of the covenant which they had made before me, when they cut the calf in twain and passed between the parts thereof, the princes of Judah and the princes of Jerusalem, the eunuchs and the priests, and all the people of the land which passed between the parts of the calf. I will even give them into the hand of their enemies, and into the hand of them that seek their life, and their dead body shall be for meat unto the fowls of the heaven, and to the beasts of the earth. And Zedekiah king of Judah and his princes will I give into the hand of their enemies, and into the hand of them that seek their life, and into the hand of the king of Babylon's army, which are gone up from you. Behold, I will command, saith the Lord, and cause them to return to this city, and they shall fight against it, and take it, and burn it with fire. And I will make the cities of Judah a desolation without an inhabitant.
1: Thank you for this beautiful day. Thank you for giving us the chance to see this day. As we start this day, we pray for your guidance and protection. Direct our path and teach us the right thing to do. Let our words and actions be ones that will bring glory and honor to your name. Thank you for answering our prayers. We need you and we love you. In Jesus' precious name I pray. Amen. May the Lord pour many blessings in your life, and may today be a special day when you feel his great love for you. Thank you so much for making us a part of your daily lives. 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

0: Welcome to My Story, where we highlight your testimony's encounter with our sweet Savior. In John 8:36, Jesus makes a wonderful statement of victory. He says, "So if the Son sets you free, you will be free indeed." When you understand what Christ has freed you from, it sets the stage for you to live in what Christ has freed you to. 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The Apostle Paul says in Galatians 5:1, "It is for freedom that Christ has set us free. 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
1: My name is Eileen Souter, and I grew up in Miami, Florida. And my family originally came from Cuba when I was 6 years old. My family was not a church-going family. They were just really struggling, trying to survive. Unfortunately, when I was a young child, probably about 8 or 9 years old, I stumbled upon the pornography that some of my relatives kept in the house. And it was really hardcore pornography. I have no idea where they bought those things, but for me as a child, it was very confusing and very impactful. I remember feeling very guilty and just even dirty about finding those things, and then it went into like enjoying finding those things, and of course it was all done in secret. And that became an addiction to acting out and masturbating. And so as a child, I felt very confused and very shameful because I was keeping this secret. And as I grew up and I got older in my teenage years, I realized that for what seemed to be a big deal for me was not a big deal for them. So I kind of coped with that a little bit better because it was like, oh, whatever, you know, we all do whatever makes us feel good type of thing. But I still felt like there was a secret that was being kept and was hard. So there were many things in my heart that were hard for me. My dad was never able to come from Cuba. And then when I was 16, he died suddenly. And that was very, very hard for me. And I had a friend who saw how I was struggling, and she invited me to church. And so at youth camp, I remember to this day that he was preaching about the bride of Christ, and the bride of Christ being so dressed in white and beautiful, and how Christ had died so that we could receive forgiveness and freedom. And again, my family was not very church-going, but I knew that I needed forgiveness. So I had that encounter with the Lord at 16. And immediately after that, I had no more desire to see the porn or any of those things. I still knew where everything was stashed, but I had no desire to see those things. But unfortunately, the images were still in my mind, they were still in my heart. So being able to, at that point, as I started to grow in the Lord, and shortly after that, the Lord took me to Bible college. And so I was surrounded by all these people who, to me, seemed so holy and like they had their act together. And I was just getting to know the Bible, just getting to study the Bible. And so I felt like my secret was to be kept, because those things in those days I'm older, were not talked about in the church. We didn't talk about pornography. There was no internet. We didn't talk about sexual sin or sexual addiction. I did get married young. I was married when I was 19 years old. And so even though my husband and I were able to share intimacy and all of those things, it was still a secret because it was still my way to act out when I was angry. And it took many years before I was able to open up to my husband about some of these things, at which point he started to encourage me and help me. But really, it took a Christian counselor who started walking with me through some of the hurts in my childhood, some of the hurts in my life. And I became accountable to her. And as she began to walk me through these things, I began to feel the freedom of not to have to think about this anymore or hide it or feel like when I was angry, this is the way that I was going to act out. And so I experienced a great freedom and liberty from that for years. And then through carelessness in my own part, I fell into it again. And at this point, I knew a little bit of the steps of, okay, I need to become accountable to someone. And I remember at that time in my life, I was really struggling through some really difficult things at church and things like that. And I stumbled, and I stumbled, and that again became my way to medicate myself, if you will. But there was a wonderful pastor who came alongside, and she said, you know what it's like to be free. And so let's get there again. Let's get back to that point. My husband was very understanding as I walked through this process and allowed the Lord yet again to cleanse my thoughts and my mind of the many images and thoughts that did not need to be there. Anytime that I would act out, I would confess each time with great embarrassment because I was one of the leaders in my church. And yet here I was struggling with this again. And it caused shame, of course, and condemnation, and even the thought that maybe this is the thorn in the flesh. Paul had a thorn in the flesh. Maybe this is my thorn in the flesh. But of course, that's a lie, because the Lord is able to, I don't know what Paul's thorn in the flesh was, but the Lord already had shown me liberty and freedom, and he was walking with me one painful struggle step. Paul says, I do the things I don't want to do. Wretched man that I am, who's going to save me from this? And I totally identified with that. But then he goes on to say that there is no condemnation in Christ, and that Christ will save me from this. The things that I feel that I can't overcome. And of course, Paul is speaking there of the flesh having the battle with the spirit. The flesh wants one thing, the spirit wants another. And allowing that spirit to be fed and to be strengthened so that we can overcome. So through walking with this pastor friend of mine and just humbling myself before the Lord and just spending some extra time in the scriptures and realizing that I could not white knuckle this thing. It had been part of my life for so long, but Christ would release me of it. And as I humbled myself and my husband again walked through me, walked this with me and confessed to him, confessed to my pastor, I gained that freedom again. And it was wonderful and it was great and it was complete, if I could say that. There was no thoughts or need or temptation, and maybe that's the right word. It was freedom. And that's many years back. But I just thank the Lord, because he is there to, no matter what our addiction, be it, no matter what it is, there is freedom in Christ. And he is kind, and he is gentle, and he helps us when we feel like we have failed yet again, He is there. He is there, and He is able to grant us victory.

0: 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Psalms 66 verse 16 says, "Come and hear, all you who fear God, and I will tell what he has done for my soul." 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

0: Hi again, everybody, and welcome to yet another edition of the Dan Scott Show. As you just heard, presented by our 501c3 nonprofit organization, Grand Slam Ministries, I am Dan. It is wonderful to have you with us. I hope and pray that everything is going well with you. Today is the beginning of our normal summer replay series. And what that means is that over the next 8 to 10 weeks, we'll be revisiting past interviews, some from this year, some from the last 2 or 3 years. So I take a little bit of a break to kind of recalibrate and enjoy some summertime with my wife, Angela, and our kids and their families. But it also, for many of you, will be the first time that you've heard some of these interviews. So it serves a dual purpose. But before we do that, the next 2 weeks will be something that I always do these particular 2 weeks of the year. Today's show is going to be me sharing my testimony, because on Wednesday of the coming week, June the 10th, that will be the 14th anniversary of me giving my life to Christ. So every year, as close to that date as I can, I share my testimony. The following week will be a message from my dad, because on June the 11th, 2 years ago, my dad, the 54-year pastor and preacher, and probably the single greatest influence in my life, passed away. And this will be the third time that we've done this as my way of honoring him. So that's this week and next week, and then after that, we will start the series of summer replay interviews. Just want to remind you that we have announced that on October the 5th, our second annual fundraising dinner for Grand Slam Ministries will take place at Utica Baptist Church in Seneca, South Carolina. So if you're in the area or the region, we would love to have you. Our guest speaker for this year's event is former professional wrestler, Wrestling Hall of Famer, Nikita Koloff. Now, spoiler alert, he's not really Russian. He has a phenomenal testimony and is doing a great work in ministry right now, especially ministering to men. So Nikita Koloff on October 5th, we'll be getting our ticket information and all of that stuff out in the next few weeks, but just wanted you to go ahead and circle that on your calendar, and we'll be telling you more about that as we go on. We will step aside for a quick break, and when we return, I'll share my testimony as we approach the 14th anniversary of me giving my life to Christ. We'll do that right after this. Stay with us.
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0: Can you believe it? This is the 177th episode of The Dan Scott Show. If you're just joining us, Like those of you on our brand new affiliate, The Fan up in Minnesota, I named it The Dan Scott Show so I don't forget the name. But glad to have you with us no matter where you are. And as I mentioned, this is the show every year that I share my testimony and the amazing thing God did in my life. This talk comes from October of 2024, so not quite 2 years ago. I was blessed to be with my friend Neil Getzlow and the folks at the Celebrate Recovery meeting at the Rock of KC Church in Kansas City. And speaking to that particular group, they got this version of my testimony. So here's what it sounded like. It opened up by, they had just played the video of Furman's J.P. Pegues hitting the shot that beat Virginia with my call on it. And that's how we get into this. When Neil told me he was going to play the video, I told him that I was going to tell the God story behind it, and he said that's why he played it. He was hoping that I would. As you may have heard, Furman had not been to the NCAA tournament since 1980. It had been 43 years. And we thought we were going the previous year. And the Southern Conference basketball tournament, and we're in a conference that only gets one bid, unlike the Big 12 and the other power conferences. We get one, the conference champion. And we got into overtime. We had a kid hit a shot with 3.2 seconds to go to give us the lead in overtime. And I thought, as all of it's playing out, you know, here's my chance. Because when you're at a big school, you get moments like that all the time. At a small school, you don't, nationally. And I thought, hey, we might end up on ESPN or something. Well, it turns out a kid from Chattanooga hit about a 38-foot prayer at the buzzer to beat us, and they went to the tournament and we didn't. So fast forward to 2023, instead of getting the conference championship moment, God allowed me to have the NCAA tournament moment. But here's the rub. For 24 hours after Furman beat Virginia and my call went viral, my life was kind of chaos. I did 7 radio shows the next day, 2 of them national, people wanting to know who's Furman and who's this loudmouth radio guy. And I didn't make the shot, but I bet I got 250 texts, messages, calls from friends and people all over the place. So you can imagine what the coaches got. So, you know, it was a pretty cool moment. But, you know, within 48 hours of that moment, nobody knew who I was, because the tournament went on, the next big moment happened, and everybody moved on to something else. And I told Neil, that's just God's way of reminding me that he's the one who sets up, and he's the one who tears down. So I think that he did that just to make sure that my ego didn't get a little overinflated. And as we go through this, you'll hear that ego was a problem of mine and something that I still battle from time to time. That thing has probably been seen on Twitter 250,000 times. Neil's probably watched it half of that, and I've probably watched it the other half. So, it's a pleasure to be here. I was telling one of the guys here earlier that God has opened the doors for a speaking ministry for me, and I've spoken over the last, especially 2 or 3 years, at a lot of churches in our region, South Carolina, North Carolina. But this is the first time that I've gotten to take the show on the road, so to speak. Hopefully it's not going to be the last time. We'll find out how that works. But when Neil suggested that we do this, I said, listen, man, if God says go, I'm going. So it worked out. I can't tell you how happy that I am to be here. And I hope that over the next 35 minutes or so, that something I'll say will resonate with you through the Holy Spirit. Because you're going to hear my voice, but it's the Holy Spirit that you need to be listening to. Just very quickly,
3: Hello. I am in my 14th year at Furman. I've been in sports media for 39 years, and I can't believe I just said that out loud. I did baseball and women's basketball at Clemson University for a while. I was a sports editor for a while, but settled back into radio. When I was in the sixth grade, I was voted the loudest in my class. So I went with my strength. That yearbook's in my parents' attic somewhere. I'm married. Angela and I have been married for 35 years as of September the 1st. I thought we were done after 22, which you're going to hear a little bit about here tonight too. We have two daughters. We have four grandchildren, and we have another one on the way, God willing, in April. So it's been a very interesting year for our family when it comes to death in our family. But I was telling Neil earlier that God has, even in the midst of that, losing our 9-day-old grandson in January, losing my aunt, and then my dad in June, who's a 54-year pastor and preacher. Even in that, God has shown us some Romans 8:28 moments. So everything that happens, we try to look for the good and try to give God the glory, because ultimately he's the one who deserves it. I will say that I was not Neil's first choice to be here tonight, in the entrance of full disclosure. He said that when he wanted to find somebody to fill this role tonight, he wanted to find the best, the most dynamic speaker he could find. And he called the guy and he said no. He said, well, if I can't find the best, I want to find the most entertaining. So he called the guy and the guy said no. He said, well, if I can't get the best or the most entertaining, let's at least get somebody reasonably good looking so we don't scare these people to death. And he called that guy and he said no. So I guess, what, about a month ago, Neil called and asked me if I would come and speak. And I really felt bad because I had turned him down three times already. It's going to be a good night. You guys got it. Okay, good, good. By the way, I do have to tell you, coming from a Southern Baptist church, I'm a little off-put by seeing people in the front rows. So if I'm a little nervous tonight, forgive me. As I said, I am excited and humbled and blessed to have the opportunity to speak to you tonight. And as I said, I'm going to share what God's put on my heart over these next few minutes. And my prayer is that the Holy Spirit is going to move and that you guys will hear the still small voice of Jesus, and he is the one who will be glorified tonight. The one thing I'm not going to do, and you have my word, I'm not going to patronize anybody here by standing up here and pretending that I know what you're going through, because I don't. And I would never, ever insult anybody here by trying to convince you that I know your story or your struggles. But what I am going to do is I'm going to share my testimony and share how God took me from a broken shell of a man who was on the verge of losing everything and everyone that he loved, and he brought me to a new life in Christ. And I pray that by doing that and bearing my soul here in front of you tonight, that God will use something in here to speak to somebody here tonight. And what I want to talk about is dealing with the past. When it comes to our past, we have two choices. We can let our past define us and not just bring us down, but keep us down. Or we can give that past to Jesus and we can turn our lives over to him and let him turn that mess into a message and those trials into our testimony. And if anybody knew about having their past sins forgiven, it was King David. If you know your Bible story, David called a man after God's own heart. And yet it was his greatest failure, lusting after Bathsheba, another man's wife, that also stands as one of the prime examples of God's forgiveness. Not only did David have an illicit affair with Bathsheba, an affair that ultimately led to a child being born out of wedlock and David having Bathsheba's wife murdered. Husband murdered. Well, in these days, who knows? But yeah, but husband, yeah, you're right. Forgive me, Lord. If you know the story, which apparently I don't, after about a year, God sent Nathan the prophet to confront David about his sin. And Nathan told David a story about a rich man stealing a lamb from a man who had nothing. It was the only thing that he had. And Nathan set him up so well. And David, the king, he was outraged and basically said that the man needs to die and whatever he took needs to be restored. And this is just my imagination, but I picture Nathan as kind of a older man, and I think he pointed a crooked finger in David's face and he said, "You are the man." Could have got him killed, by the way, but he was on a mission from God. Not like the Blues Brothers. But when David finally confessed his sin, God forgave him. Now, the relationship was a little different, and David's family would be in conflict for the rest of his life. But his sins were forgiven. And in the 103rd Psalm, David praised God for that forgiveness. In verse 2, he said, "Bless the Lord, O my soul." Somebody should put that into a song, shouldn't they? "And forget not all his benefits, who forgives all your iniquity and heals all your diseases." And then in verse 11, he said, "For as high as the heavens are above the earth, so great is his steadfast love toward those who fear him. As far as the east is from the west, so far does he remove our transgressions from us." Aren't you thankful for that kind of forgiveness? And men and women, this is one of Satan's favorite tricks. Though the Bible tells us that God can't remember our sins once we confess them and he forgives them, the devil constantly wants to remind us of our failures. Can I get a witness? And it's a strategy, quite honestly, that took me a long time to recognize. I grew up in a Christian home. I mentioned my dad, who passed in June, was a pastor and a preacher for 54 years. The single best man that I know. Faithful. And matter of fact, the last message he preached before he went in the hospital was called "Bringing Men to Jesus." And that's who he was. That's what his life was about. But growing up as a preacher's son, I always tell the old preacher's son joke. And at one point I thought maybe it's not appropriate for this, but I don't care. We're friends, right? I always joke about having, the preacher's son joke about having the drug problem. I was drugged to church every time the doors were open as a kid. I had the proper upbringing. I knew right from wrong. I saw firsthand what a Christian marriage was supposed to be between my dad and my mom. And yet in my own marriage, as a husband and a father, I failed over and over and over. Listen to me, people. Sin ruled, and it almost ruined my life. Circumstances happened when I was young that festered in me and affected me in ways that I really never could have imagined then and didn't really come to grips with until many years later. But when I was 7 or 8 years old in that neighborhood, I was sexually abused by a group of older boys who lived in the area where my grandmother did. And it went on for a while until one man, praise the Lord, and I don't think he ever became a Christian, but one man found out about it and spoke up and put a stop to it. I didn't realize it then, but one of the effects it had on me was it obviously warped the way that I viewed sex, but it also contributed to just massive insecurity. All through my childhood years, all through school, and to some extent, even today, it surprises people when I say that because of my job and the fact that I do things like this, but it does pop up from time to time. For much of the first 22 years of my marriage, I was leading a double life. I had developed dual personalities. My favorite television show growing up was MASH. Any MASH fans here in the house? What a great show that was. I became very much like Hawkeye Pierce, especially in school and later. Loud, wisecracking, practical joker, right? Who kept his public persona here. So nobody really knew what was going on with Hawkeye in here. In fact, some of the best episodes of that show were the rare moments that you got to peek behind the curtain and see the conflicted person that he really was. Out here was Dan Scott. And as long as people saw this guy, nobody saw Daniel. And this was going on pretty much the first, as I said, 22 years of my marriage. I did a sports talk show on the Clemson University flagship station for 11 years. And we raised, in my time slot alone, we raised hundreds of thousands of dollars for charity. Did so much good work. This was going on the double life the entire time I was on the air doing that. While Dan Scott was hosting that show and doing the fundraising and impacting the community in positive ways, behind the scenes, Daniel was chasing money. At one time during the old talk show days, a 4, maybe 5 year period, I pulled in about $90,000 a year, and that's may not be a lot of money to some of you, but it was a lot of money to my wife and I, and yet virtually every single month we struggled to make the house payment because I was wasting that money trying to find something to fill a hole in here. I was drinking way too much. It's not a joking matter, but I used to joke that I got to the point that I was spelling drink with a U instead of an I. I was falling deeper and deeper into a pornography addiction. I talked about having my view of sex warped. And as I know Neil knows this, and maybe somebody else in here, I don't know. But if you've ever been down that road, once you start going, it doesn't get better. It gets worse and worse and worse every single day. And I don't know what the stats are now, but I know just a few years ago in the church, men and women, in the church, the stats were that at least one in every three men looked at pornography at least once a month. And I think for a long time, the church was far too silent on that, among other things. Thankfully, thank God, there are programs like Celebrate Recovery that the church is embracing. I've been blessed to speak at 4 or 5 different Celebrate Recovery meetings at different churches in our area. I thank God for every single one of them. Amen. Because as Neil said earlier, it's not just drugs and alcohol. It's all of those other things. But I had that pornography addiction. I'm not proud about this, but it's part of the story. I cheated on my wife Angela multiple times over the years, physically and emotionally. I had small town celebrity status because of the radio show and the baseball broadcast that I was doing for Clemson at the time. And believe me when I tell you that I used that status to my advantage every opportunity I could. And when I was looking at this last week, I always go over it, and if there's something I can tweak or something I need to emphasize a little more, it's wherever the Holy Spirit leads. It dawned on me. Porn, alcohol, infidelity, notoriety. P-A-I-N. Pain. I was in pain. I caused pain, and brother, I was a pain. And it's funny, the Bible has a way of speaking to all of this. A little over a year ago, maybe almost 2 years now, I was preparing to speak at another church, and my daily Bible reading had me in the book of Jude. Now, if we were in a full church service, I would say that I'm not going to test the power.

zeroed in on that verse until that morning. And I thought, man, that's the Bible telling me who I was. Men and women, to the outside world, I was a great husband and father, an upstanding member of the community. But see, they couldn't see inside. They couldn't see that Angela and I weren't communicating. They couldn't see that I wasn't modeling what a Christian father looks like to his daughters. They couldn't see the nights that I literally lay in bed crying, trying to find a way out of the mess that I'd created, not just for me, but for my family. But again, the Bible is always right. And what does Proverbs 22:6 tell us? Train up a child in the way he should go, and when he gets old, he won't depart from it. I was raised in a Christian home. So all that time, all the time I was doing all of that stuff, day after day, year after year, I knew I was wrong. I knew that I needed Christ in my life. I knew that I needed to change. But you see, folks, Satan's devious. And this ain't his first rodeo. And I don't know how it is in this church, but I know that in a lot of our churches in the South now, we don't even say Satan's name anymore. He's not all powerful, and he is a defeated foe. But man, he can cause trouble, can't he? And the illustration that I like to use is that he kept giving me rope. Maybe some of you have heard that expression before. You want to go drink? Sure, here's some rope. Go ahead. You want to mess with another man's wife? Here's some rope. Want to look at something on the computer? Go ahead. And you think you're having a good time. And the Bible says there's pleasure in sin for a season. But he kept giving me rope, and he kept giving me rope. And the next thing that you know, he's taken that rope and he's got you bound hand and foot. And there's nothing in your human strength that you can do to break loose. And I tried. God help me, I tried. I swore. And isn't it funny how guilt works? You do something and you feel terrible about it after you think you're having a good time. And I swore, I'm never going to do that again. And I might go 6 weeks. I might go 3 months. I might go 6 months. Just when you think things are going along rather smoothly, he'll jerk that rope. And he's got you right back in. And I used to have these imaginary conversations with Satan. That tells you where I was, right? But he would say, yeah, you know, you do need to give your life to Christ. Again, the Bible's clear. Satan knows who Jesus is. Satan knows the scriptures. When he tempted Christ, he tried to twist scripture. He would say, you do need to give to life your Christ, but to do that, you're going to have to tell your wife what you've been doing. You're going to have to tell your children what you've been doing. You're going to have to tell your church, I was going to church. You're going to have to tell your parents, your radio audience. Everybody is going to know what a fraud you've been all of these years. And are you ready for that to happen? Sadly, for a long time, the answer to that question was no, I wasn't ready. Whether it was a seared conscience or whether it was fear or whatever it was. But aren't you glad, men and women, that we have a God who pursues us? And when I say pursues people, he pulled the rug out from under me. Sent me flipping over head over heels, cartoon style. He knew that I wasn't going to tell people what I was doing, so he told them for me. In rapid succession, I lost my job at the radio station. I lost the baseball broadcasting gig. My status in the community was blown up. My plans to leave Angela, I was actually living in a hotel for about 10 days.

0: In rapid succession, God removed everything in my life that was a roadblock. First time it happened was December 23rd of 2011. It blew up. That's when the cover came off of it. That time I was a little more sorry I got caught than I was sorry. But even then, looking back now, I can still see God, His hand working on things. I told Angela, the only way that I'll go to marriage counseling is if we find a Christian counselor. Folks, I wasn't a Christian. And looking back on it, I assume that I thought we wouldn't find one. Daggone it, you know we did. Wonderful lady named Kim McManus, who God used over the next 6 months to help in a Christian setting, a Christian counseling setting, put our marriage back together. But my days of being a knucklehead weren't over, because I would leave those counseling sessions and I would go drink, or I would go call another woman. I would still do some of the other things, not wanting to or not able to let go. And then on June 9th of 2012, it blew up again. And this time it blew up for real. The proverbial line in the sand was drawn. Angela had gone as far as she could go. My children were disgusted with me. And we all have these indelible moments of things, good or bad, that will stay burned in our memory forever. It was June 9th of 2012. My oldest daughter was going to be married 6 weeks later. And she's crushed. I mean, this is her dad being an idiot, okay? She ran out of the house. She got in her car. She was going to go to her fiance's house. Our driveway slopes down to the road. She got to the bottom. She slammed on the brakes. She flung the door open. She marched back up the driveway. She put a finger in my face and said, "You can forget about walking me down the aisle." Try that one on for size. Now I have to circle back, because sometimes when I tell that story, I forget to tell people that by the grace of God, I did get to walk her down the aisle. But we're coming to that. Folks, I had hit bottom. The scales finally fell off my eyes. And I realized at that moment I was going to lose everything and everyone that I loved. But more than that, I realized that if I died, I was going to hell. This is honest and as open and as plain as I can say it. Without Jesus in my life, I was doomed to an eternity in hell. And Angela said, "What's it going to be?" And I said, I got to talk to my dad. It's about 9:30 at night. We drove 5 hours through the night to West Virginia. Got there about 2:30 in the morning. At 7:30, I was sitting on the couch waiting on my dad to come in. And all the way up there, I'm thinking, how in the world am I going to tell him this? Because, you know, growing up with a preacher for a dad, I've heard a lecture or two. more than my share, probably. But again, here's God orchestrating things that I didn't know. I didn't know that Angela had been talking to them for weeks, telling them what was going on and trying to get some advice about what to do. And my dad, God bless him, he walked in and he sat down in his recliner. No judgment. No anger. No lecture. All he said was, "Son, what's going on?" And it just bubbled up and exploded. And I unloaded everything on him. And I said, I can't go on anymore. I can't. And folks, being in church all my life, I had heard the gospel. I can't tell you how many times, over and over and over again. But that dear, sweet man, He sat there and he explained it to me like I had never heard it before. And by 8 o'clock that morning, I'd given my life to Christ. And I promise you, it's the best decision that I've ever made. He forgave me, folks. He changed me. Do you hear what I'm saying? He forgave me. And nothing, hear me, nothing Satan says or does can change that. And he likes to bring up the past. He likes to bring up all of your failures. But again, what did we read earlier? When God forgives our sins, He puts them as far as the east is from the west. Another place in the Bible says He buries them in the depths of the deepest ocean. And you know, I hear people say sometimes, well, I know God has forgiven me, or maybe God can forgive me, but I just can't forgive myself. Poor, pitiful me. And Neil, I don't, but I want to grab him by the scruff of the neck and shake him. You're telling me that your standards are higher than God's? Come on. And just a thought, I know nothing about any of your stories here, okay? But if you think now or have ever thought that you're too far gone to be saved, that your lifestyle has been so bad that God won't accept you, then I would encourage you to read the story of King Manasseh. 2 Kings 21 and 2 Chronicles 32 and 33. Manasseh was the son of King Hezekiah in the southern kingdom of Judah. And Hezekiah had done remarkable work in bringing Judah back to worship of God. But when Manasseh became king, he set about to undo everything that his dad had done. And he led Israel into blatant and willful disobedience. Billy Graham says he thought that Manasseh was worse than Hitler. He erected altars to Baal and Asherah, the two gods that the one true God hated worship of more than anything. He built altars to other gods in the temple of the Lord. He sacrificed his own son by burning him on one of those altars. He practiced witchcraft. He sought omens. He consulted mediums. He killed so many innocent people that the Bible says blood ran from one end of Jerusalem to the other. And while it's not in the Bible, Jewish tradition says that Manasseh had the prophet Isaiah strung up between two trees and sawed him in half. That's how Isaiah died. God had finally had enough. And he sent the Assyrians to conquer Judah. And they took Manasseh away to Babylon and they threw him in a dungeon. And while he was in that dungeon, do you know that he had the unmitigated gall to feel bad about what he had done and repent and ask God to forgive him? Can you believe that? If you were God, what would you do? What would you do to this man who had done so much evil, who had killed so many people, who had caused the nation to be overthrown? Would you forgive him? God not only forgave him, but he sent him back to Judah and put him back on the throne, where he tried to undo all of the mess that he had created and reinstill worship in the one true God. So if God will do that for Manasseh, I can promise you He'll do it for you. Amen. Now, I feel duty-bound to tell you, because I've experienced this in my life, some of you may have as well, I don't know, but you can be forgiven of your sin, but there can still be consequences of your sin. And the way I like to describe it, if Dan Scott goes out and robs a bank, okay, and I get caught, which I would because I'm a bumbling idiot, and I get sentenced to 25 years in prison, And year two, I find Jesus and I get saved. Legitimate. Heartfelt repentance. And He forgives me and He saves me. I'm saved. And I'm going to heaven. But I ain't getting out of jail. And if you continue to read in 2 Chronicles, even though Manasseh repented and was forgiven and tried to undo all the stuff he did, it's written in there that Israel was ultimately conquered once and for all because of the sins of Manasseh. So there are consequences even after forgiveness. But thank God He can forgive us.
1: Amen.
0: God has done a miracle in my life, folks. Several, in fact. But I still struggle. I have to throw myself on the mercy of Jesus to carry me through things that I don't have the strength to do myself. Dr. David Jeremiah, wonderful preacher and teacher of God's Word, once said in a message the following, quote, "The Christian life is not just about fellowship and forgiveness. It's also about fighting the war. The forgiveness of past sins has got to be followed by the deliverance from present sins. If you're not at war, you might not even be a Christian. I don't think it's possible," he said, "to be a believer and not be at war in your heart." And I know we're a little bit past your time, so I'm going to try to hurry and get through this. Even though I'm a Christian, my life has been changed, I still have the old sin nature. And I'll have it until I get to heaven in my glorified body. A place that's 100% free from sin and 100% ruled by the power, glory, and majesty of Christ. But until then, I have to be on guard every single day. How many of you have heard someone say, "God will never give you more than you can handle"? What a crock. God will most certainly give you more than you can handle, because if you could handle it, you wouldn't need God. That's nowhere in the Bible, by the way. That's bad Facebook theology. And I need Him every day. And the deaths of our grandson and my aunt and my dad have made this a challenging year. I can promise you. But He's always there and He's faithful. And I can only tell you my own experience, okay? Again, I'm not going to try to pretend I know any of your struggles. But once I got saved, my desire to drink went away like that. And only rarely does Satan tempt me with alcohol. But sex, women, pornography, that's a battle that I have to take to the foot of the cross every day. Sometimes multiple times a day. And folks, I work on a college campus and in the South, where it's hot for a long time. And when it's hot, people don't wear as much clothes as they do when it's cold. Or doing basketball games and you're sitting courtside during a timeout. And what happens during timeouts? Cheerleaders and dance teams. I spend a lot of time like this looking at my notes. The devil knows my weakness, just like he knows yours. He knows where to attack. And I soon discovered that I couldn't withstand those attacks on my own. But you see, I don't have to, because I've got Jesus. He's the strength I don't have, and He fights battles that I can't win. And now whenever Satan tempts me, and it happens every day, I pray for God to put a filter on my thoughts, to put blinders on my eyes, and to help me remain faithful to the woman I love. And for a little over 12 years now, since that day, June 10th of 2012, when I gave Him my life, He's been faithful to me. I've been faithful to her. He won't always, thank you. He won't always remove the source of temptation or keep us from going through difficult times, but He's always faithful to provide a way out, to walk with us through the difficult times and carry us when we don't have the strength to walk on our own. 1 Corinthians 10:31 tells us that no temptation has overtaken us except such as is common to man. But God is faithful, who will not allow us to be tempted above what we are able, But with the temptation will also make the way of escape, that we may be able to bear it. And that way of escape, that off-ramp, may only come in a split second, but man, you better take it. It didn't say he was going to make you take it. He said he was going to provide the way out. I don't know the heart of everybody here tonight. Okay? So what I want to leave you here tonight with tonight is this. That Jesus loves you. And he willingly came to earth in full human form, lived a sinless life, died on the cross as a perfect sacrifice for your sins, for my sins. He rose the third day victorious over sin and death. And now he sits in heaven on the right hand of the Father, making intercession for you. He wants a relationship with you. He's paved the way, folks. The song says Jesus paid it all. It's a free gift, and all you have to do is accept it. And that can be difficult to grasp sometimes, especially for men. Because some of us, at least of a certain generation, have been taught that we have to work for everything that we get. And if it's broken, we need to fix it. Since August, we've been going through a home renovation at my house, and Angela will tell you if I try to fix something that's broken, it usually gets more broken. But when it comes to salvation, there's nothing that we can do. No amount of work, no good deeds, no charitable donations, no church attendance, no giving to the church. Nothing. Jesus has already done it. He has fulfilled the requirement. He has paid the penalty. And all we have to do, and I made this so much harder than it needed to be. It's literally as easy as ABC. Ask him to come into your life. Believe that he is the only way to heaven, and confess your sins to him. Ask, believe, and confess. It's that simple. If you'll do it and not just say it, but really mean it, then you can experience what the Bible calls joy unspeakable and full of glory. It's a free gift, but it's a gift you have to ask for. So if you're here tonight and you're not sure that if you died tonight that you would be with Jesus, will you make the most important decision that you can ever make by accepting Christ? Will you do that tonight? You may have questions, and I can promise you all that you'll never understand it intellectually. Not all of it. You can't. But that's why you have to come to him by faith. And Jesus talked about having the faith of a mustard seed. A mustard seed is almost invisible to the human eye. And yet when it's planted and when it's tended the way it's supposed to be, it grows into this marvelous, huge, beautiful plant. If you'll come to Jesus with just that much faith, honestly seeking that relationship and honestly repenting of your sins and asking forgiveness, then he will come into your life and that small, almost invisible faith will grow. And I can promise you, everybody in this room tonight is going to make a decision, if you haven't already. You're going to say yes, you're going to say no, or you're going to say the devil's favorite word, maybe. I'll do it later. But remember this, not to decide is to decide not to. There's no guarantee that any of us will see tomorrow, much less next week, next month, or next year. That's why the Bible says now is the accepted time. Today is the day of salvation. You may never have another chance quite like this. Holy Spirit's here. I can feel it. He's here. And right now, you've probably got two voices speaking to you. One, the devil's telling you, this guy up here is crazy. You got plenty of time. Or maybe he's telling you, like we talked about King Manasseh, maybe he's telling you that you've been too bad and you've got to get yourself cleaned up first. That God can't forgive you the way you are. But Jesus is saying, come unto me, all ye who labor and are heavy laden, and I will give you rest. Turn your burdens over to Christ tonight. Give him your sins, your struggles, your anger, your shame, your inability to cope, your inability to forgive. Whatever your hang-up, that's the word, right, Neil? Whatever your hang-up, Jesus is asking you to come to Him tonight. And whatever the battle is moving forward, He's going to be there. He'll be with you every step of the way. Folks, don't let your past rob you of a future with Christ. A future that guarantees you eternal life. An eternal life that can start right here tonight.
1: And you know what, folks? No matter where you are right now, no matter what your life is like, no matter your circumstances, you can have that same eternal life that begins today if you give your life to Christ. And sometimes we make it a lot harder than it really is. I know I did. I threw up a lot of roadblocks. I may have mentioned that there. But the Bible says that if you believe in your heart that God raised Jesus from the dead and you confess with your mouth that He is Lord, you'll be saved. And we do some things in the Christian world to kind of help get you there, telling you to ask Jesus to come into your heart, to confess your sins and repent of them. That means to turn in the other direction. Ask Him to come and live in your life, in your heart. But it's very simple. If you believe that God raised Him from the dead and you confess with your mouth that He is Savior and you really mean it, you'll be saved. That's what the Bible says. So if you haven't accepted Christ, why not? Why not take care of that now? If you have any questions, I would love to talk to you. My email address is dan@danscottshow.org. 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Or go visit a pastor of a good Bible-believing church somewhere in your area and just talk to them about salvation and what it means and what it looks like. Whatever it takes, the Bible says now is the accepted time. Today is a day of salvation. I hope you'll make that decision and join those of us who are looking forward to spending eternity with Christ in heaven. That'll do it for this week's edition of the show. Thank you so much for your time. We'll be back next week with another edition of the Dan Scott Show. Until then, I'm Dan. God bless you, and so long, everybody.
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3: A man who broke out of an Australian jail recently turned himself into police after evading authorities for 30 years. He said he broke out of prison in the first place because he didn't want to be deported back to what was then Yugoslavia. And so he spent the next 3 decades doing odd jobs and, most recently, living among the sand dunes of Sydney's northern beaches. 30 years on the run before surrendering. Are you running from something? Too many people are running from God instead of running to God. The right thing to do is to surrender, to turn yourself in. Paul issues this invitation in Romans 6:13. Yield yourselves unto God as those that are alive from the dead. Don't spend another day on the run. Surrender to God today and experience the peace that that will bring. I'm John Bradshaw for It Is Written.
4: I saw unprecedented mental and emotional trauma and pressure. What I see around me is fear, is uncertainty. I see economic instability. I've had to help a lot of people who are really in dire straits and are struggling financially. There are wars around us, and I'm seeing prices of commodities go up because of some disruption in supply chain systems. I have had to speak to families that are breaking down. I've had to talk to husbands and wives who call me and say, Elder, things have gone bad at our house. Please speak to my wife. Speak to my child. Please speak to my boy. I have seen a lot of rejection. People who have lived their lives never wanted in the families and ostracized and traumatized. I've seen and I've heard people who are addicted, not just to substances, but addicted to certain sexual practices. There is trauma in the world. God is speaking to somebody today and saying, yes, I do see what you're dealing with. God is saying, yes, I do understand that today we live in a life where physically we are exhausted and mentally we are drained. Publicly, they will give you a beautiful smile, but inside and privately, they are collapsing. Today, we live in times when many are functioning, but they are not flourishing. But internally, the enemy is attacking and assailing us. He knows that if he can influence your mind, then he can influence your life. God knows as much as the enemy knows that the direction of your life is best on you.
5: 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Be of good courage, because the Lord goes ahead of you this week to make your ways straight. 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

0: Hello, I'm glad you're joining us this morning. My name is Deborah Holland, and we're here in the kitchen to bring you some wonderful recipes. I have two guests with me this morning.
1: Mm-hmm. Yeah, my name's Julianne Hilton, and this is my sister, Christina.
0: Let's get ready for our first recipe.

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0: Next, we're gonna have the flaxseed meal. This is really good for thickening the recipe. Also the garbanzo beans.
1: Yes, we know the flaxseed is wonderful. It's very high in fiber, so we're getting a lot of nutritional benefits here. There's your flaxseed.
0: And then the garbanzos.
1: Did you think you could use garbanzos and waffles? Well, stay tuned. That's what we're doing today.
0: When I first heard of this, I thought that was so weird. And the next ingredient is the
1: vanilla.
0: Okay, so next we're gonna put in the dates.
1: And dates is a great source of fiber. And so we certainly need all that fiber, all the fiber we can get, right?
0: Yep, then we put in the vanilla bean syrup.
1: Yes, and this is another sweetener. If you don't have vanilla, that maybe you at home, just use some vanilla syrup.
0: Yep, then we're gonna put in the sea salt, 1 teaspoon of sea salt.
1: And we know the sea salt is very good for us because it's got the nutritional, you know, it's got the minerals that we really need.
0: Then we're gonna put in the baking powder.
1: And this is a non-aluminum baking powder.
0: Then the tablespoon of oil.
1: And this is olive oil. You can use either olive oil or grapeseed oil, but we have 1 teaspoon.
0: Yep. And then we're gonna have the unsweetened almond milk.
1: And we know almonds are good for us, right? They're very good for us. We get our calcium, and yes, you can pour it in. Now, these waffles are going to be very delicious, I tell you. They are very good. I know you probably didn't think you could use quinoa in waffles, but let's see what's going to happen. Okay?

Okay, let's check this consistency. Oh yeah, that looks great. That looks great. Okay, now we will take it from here and we're getting ready to pour it on our waffle line. Okay, just lift it here.

0: I bet you can't wait to tell your mom to make these waffles, right? Okay. Well, now we have our waffles on, and they are getting... we're ready now to talk about a few more things about the waffles. You know, normally you probably haven't heard of, like I said, the quinoa and waffles. But, you know, the quinoa is very nutritious. You have your protein there. And like before we mentioned about the dates, you have a great source of fiber. And the vanilla bean, again, we say if you don't have your vanilla, because some of the vanillas we know may have alcohol in it. So to avoid that, we will certainly you can certainly use the vanilla syrup, okay? And so we will be done. This recipe is it's going to be very tasty.
1: Our next recipe we're going to be doing is the apricot ginger sauce.
0: Now we're going to make the apricot sauce. Julianne, would you read the recipe for us?
1: So the first ingredient is 2 cups of water. Then we're going to have 1/2 cup of organic apricot spread.
0: Okay, you need 9 apricots a day, you know, and you're going to get a lot of a high amount of vitamin A. Is that wonderful to know?
1: And the next ingredient is we're going to have 1/2 cup of dried apricots, pitted and soaked for 1 hour.
0: Also, you know, apricot is very good for cleansing the liver and the intestines. And it's very good for the digestion as well. It helps in many ways.
1: Then we're going to have 3 prunes pitted.
0: And the prunes, here's our great source of fiber. We all need as much fiber.
1: Then we're going to have 2 1/2 tablespoons of fresh ginger.
0: I love ginger. And, you know, ginger is excellent for us, especially if you're having some nausea going on, you know, in the stomach area. It's good for the intestines. It will help to calm the stomach.
1: Then 3 cloves of garlic.
0: And I know this is funny, huh? 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Garlic is excellent for helping with viruses and different illnesses. Garlic is great for that.
1: Yep. And we're going to have 1 teaspoon of sea salt.
0: I'm so blessed to have the young ladies here. They're homeschooled. They're wonderful young ladies, and they're here today to visit with us and to help in these recipes. We're having a lot of fun.
1: So next we'll do 1 tablespoon of arrowroot powder.
0: 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It's a thickener. It's great for... If you run out of something, you can just grab the next, okay? And now we're going to have a little noise. Hold on.

0: Okay. 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Read the recipe for us.
1: Okay, for the first ingredient is 1.5 cups of walnuts.
0: Okay. There you go.
1: Okay, next ingredient is 1.5 cups of almonds.
0: Okay, we know we have some wonderful calcium, right, with the almonds. And almonds you could use in so many ways. You know, you can put almonds on a salad. You can use it in many ways. And that's what I like about almonds is you can use it in many ways, desserts or salads or even vegetables, you know.
1: Yep. Then our next ingredient is 6 pitted dates.
0: And again, we have a lot of the dates. We know we have a lot of fiber there, and dates is excellent for us. You know, if you're looking for a natural sweetener, dates is where you want to go. Dates is great. So if you don't want sugar, just put a few dates, and maybe you're making a smoothie, add your dates to the smoothie, or add your dates to what we're going to do today. We're adding dates, and it's going to really enhance the taste.
1: And we're going to do 1 teaspoon of vanilla syrup.
0: Okay, again, we have the vanilla syrup, and if you don't have vanilla extract, you can just use your vanilla syrup. It has a wonderful vanilla fragrance to it.
1: Then we're going to do 1.25 cups of dried apricots.
0: Oh, look at those apricots. Just stare at them for a while. Aren't those wonderful? Make you want to eat one right now, right? But hold on. We're going to have to blend them. And again, like we were saying, apricots, you know, is very good for you. Eat nine a day to get you high vitamin A, right? And so you want to eat those apricots. And then these are dried apricots. And so they're good for you. So if you can't find the, you know, it's better to get the dried if you're dealing with making maybe health bars or your granola bars or, you know, the dried fruit is excellent for it.
1: Then our next ingredient is 3 tablespoons of maple syrup.
0: Oh, maple syrup. Don't you like maple syrup?
1: Yeah.
0: I just love maple syrup. It really enhances your taste on your waffles or whatever you're using it for. And maple syrup is another substitute for a sweetener. You know, if you don't have, maybe you don't have honey, or you can use maple syrup. If you don't have the vanilla, or you don't have even dates, you can substitute it with maple syrup. Maple syrup is excellent for waffles and different other desserts that you're creating.
1: Then we have 4 tablespoons of vegan carob chips.
0: Now let's look at these. These are carob chips. Look how small they are. These are, you can find your vegan carob chips in your health food store. And you know, if you can have chocolate, which we know chocolate is not best for us, so you can substitute it with, get a healthier approach, which is use the carobs. Carob chips is excellent for you. So look at your health food store and inquire about those carob chips, and you'll be amazed how sweet they are, you know, and it would really make your dessert come out very well. Okay, we're going to slowly turn on, so we're going to hear a little noise for a minute.

0: Okay, if you were noticing, as you see around the bowl here, as it continues to gather together and start clumping together, then you know that it's coming together. And that's really what you're looking for. You want it to form into the clumps, like where you're able to press the paste into your little molds. Let's take a look at this and see if everything is grind. Let's see. We'll just see here, you have your texture. And it will hold together that way. When you get it, make sure you're letting it blend long enough to where you can be able to, it will hold this consistency, okay? So now we're going to do something wonderful with this mixture. It's just, okay, let's move this over some and we will put, okay? Okay, now, I don't know if you can purchase your own silicone mold, and this is an excellent excellent mold if you're creating your own little. You just want a little. Sometimes we don't want a lot of dessert. We just want something to kind of crave that sweet taste we have. So it's an excellent way to find you a little mold tray, and you're able to press them in. You get these cute little squares, and you know those squares are excellent because they kind of control our appetite, right, as far as not getting carried away with the sweets, right? So now we're going to press this mixture into each mold. Come, ladies, let's have some fun. You guys come have fun with us. Watch as we continue to press. We're just going to, I'm going to move this so we won't block the view. So we're pressing each one into the mold, and you're going to press down and press it so you can get that nice mold shape, right? Okay, now we're going to add our little topping. We're going to add, we have here cranberries, and what else we have there, Christine?
1: Well, we have cranberries, we have almonds, and we have coconut.
0: Okay, so we're going to decide. You can make it very... You can choose however you want. Maybe you want a line of cranberries, a line of coconut, and just make it a little festive, you know? So let's pick something that we enjoy, that we like, and we're going to press it in. Yes. Look how wonderful this is looking. I know you can taste it, right? You would like to, right? It's delicious. You can tell already just looking at it. You can tell, oh, I need one of those. Too bad we can't send you one through the screen, but... It's delightful. Look at it. It's going to be a nice treat. And you know, this is nice for holidays. Maybe you have a special, hey, we have graduation going on now. So this would be a nice treat for a graduation little gathering, right?
1: Mm-hmm. Yep.
0: Yes.
1: I was thinking of something else also would be good with this. It would be lemon. Lemon flavoring would also be good with this.
0: Oh, yeah.
1: I was thinking of other ideas.
0: Yes, exactly. Or even your little carrot chips, you know.
1: You can even put some of those on top. Yeah.
0: Mm-hmm. And we're pressing these in down deep so you can have with every bite you're tasting this wonderful, whether it be cranberries or whether it be walnuts or whatever the nuts, you're getting to taste all of this combination, and you're going to see it's very delicious. And believe me, once you've eaten one, you're kind of satisfied. Of course, we like to indulge and have a few more, but you will be satisfied with one. You will really enjoy it. And so we are having fun just in this kitchen, just creating these wonderful little snack bars. And, you know, if you got a trip coming up, you can take it and wrap them up in a little baggie and take them on your trip with you. And, if you get hungry or want a little snack, there you are. You have these wonderful little treats. And so once we finish this, what happens is you will place these in your freezer. You leave them in the freezer overnight, and then when you pull them out, you're able to take them pop them out from the mold and put them in your tray or bag them up in your little freezer bags. And so, like again, when you want a treat, just pull them right on out and have fun. Okay, let's see. So can you guys think of anything else that have you created these before, these type of boards?
1: No, I haven't.
0: Okay, you think you're going to go home and try this now?
1: Oh, yeah. Yeah, I'm definitely going to.
0: Yeah.
1: I love making new recipes. Anything new, I like making it.
0: Yeah, what about you, Christine?
1: Yeah, she does.
0: Yeah?
1: She likes helping me.
0: Oh, good.
1: I'm the one that, like, like, oh, do all this different stuff. And then she's like helping me with whatever I'm doing.
0: Right. So this is an excellent way for even homeschoolers or to get together and to create little dishes and little boards and little desserts that they can share with their friends. And they will be amazed. It's like, yeah, you can't beat it, you know. And it's nothing better than creating. I think the important thing is when you're creating your own dessert, you know exactly what you're putting in that. You know, we can tell you right now, all of the things that we use in this were very beneficial and very healthy for us. So you want a wellness approach, and this is a wellness approach. So we have created these, and they look very delicious. And now we can get ready to... put them on it. You can pop them out. Sometime you can pop them out right away. See how I did that? It came out right away. You can pop them out and we can put them on a little tray or whatever when you have them. And now we're going to, so this one we have completed, but again, you have your almonds, you have walnuts, you have coconut. And so far, you already have a lot of wonderful, delightful. You have your, again, you're getting your fiber, you're getting your omega, you're getting, you know, you have the almonds, which we mentioned is excellent for the brain. And so, and you have your cranberries. And so look how delicious these look. And the maple syrup and all of the different things that we have in this recipe, you can't go wrong. You know, you created your own natural plant-based foods. And so we will soon continue to tell you that, you know, we want to live well and healthy. And one of those ways is to incorporate in our diets the wonderful things we need, whether it be almonds or walnuts and all the different vitamins and minerals that we get in a natural approach. And that way you can avoid a lot of times you get food allergies and because you don't know, like I'm allergic to peanuts. And so you know exactly what you're putting in your dishes and you know exactly what you can't have. And so you don't have to read labels all the time because you're creating it from scratch. You're creating these natural desserts yourself and you're able to share it and you're able to know that whoever take of this, they're being benefited. Their health is the foremost thing we should consider when we're talking about creating desserts or whatever it may be for our family and our friends. And so we are able to say confidently, I know you're going to love this because we create it with love. And we also, and you know, God gives us wonderful, wonderful, you know, when you think about, when you pass by a tree again, look at that tree and say, if you see it's an almond tree, you tell God, thank you. If you see it's a walnut tree, you remember that, oh, Lord, thank you for this walnut because it helps my brain. It helps me in many ways. And so you're able to get a great benefit from it. And, you know, we should always praise God for all the wonderful, bountiful blessings that he gives to us. Okay, so we're finishing off now. And now take a look at the wonderful quinoa waffles that we created. And you have a delicious looking plate here, right? You can drape it with maple syrup. Oh, that looks good. Or you can try your apricot sauce. Oh, that looks good, right? And now we have here also, we have our apricot no-bake brownies. And so come in and join and enjoy. Thank you.

kind and merciful Heavenly Father, our Father, who is abundant in loving kindness and mercy. Father, we come before you at this time. Our hearts are breaking, Father, as we listen to this many, many trials that are being faced by your people all over the world. Father, we know that the enemy has come down to the earth having great wrath, and we know that he's seeking to destroy the church, the woman that represents you. Father, we pray for our beloved brothers, sisters, and friends who have cried out to you, Father. Father, we pray that you will grant them peace. Fill their hearts with peace. Help them, Father, to know that soon, very soon, all these things will be over and you will reign supreme, and your kingdom will bring peace that will flow like a river throughout the entire inhabited earth. Father, help us to focus on your promises. Father, we pray for those who are suffering from various forms of cancers. We pray for the little children, Father, who have become recipients of Satan's wrath. Babies with cancer, Father, as we listen to the trials of our brothers, sisters, and friends, especially those families who must be living in hiding, Father, for their lives. Our Christian brothers in India, our Christian brothers in Iran, our Christian brothers, Father, in all those areas in Pakistan and Bangladesh and all those areas where their very lives are being sought after, Father. Father, we pray for your protection over them, and we pray, Father, that you will keep them in your love. Father, we pray that you may give us the faith and the courage and the peace that we need, Father, to continue sharing your love with all those who listen. Help us not to grow weary, Father. Take away the burden from us and remind us that the burdens belong to you, and that you and you alone are God, and you alone, Father, can do anything that pleases you. Help us to know that we can take these burdens and leave them at the feet of Jesus. For burdens are lifted on Calvary Hill. Father, help us, Father, to continue to be your faithful servants. And give us peace that passes all understanding. Fill our hearts with your peace. Fill our hearts with your joy. And help us to live and serve another day, that we may tell others about your goodness. Tell others about your kingdom. Tell others about the new paradise that lies just around the corner. Strengthen our faith, O dear Father, and help us. I pray your blessings about our families, family members, our children, grandchildren, brothers, sisters, uncles, aunts, cousins, Father, especially those who have not given their lives to you. We pray this, Father, that you, O Father, in your glorious mercy, may reach our family members with your truth and save them, Father. Save them for your kingdom. It is my prayer. In Jesus' name I pray. Amen.

I'm glad that you joined us yet again on another episode of Keep a Song. This is episode number 7 of 13. And I'm glad that you have joined us today. A beautiful moment to take note of the songs that we generally sing, to emphasize on the message that is hidden on them, to meditate on the context, and to be able to be saved. Today we're looking at hymn 329, Take the World But Give Me Jesus. Take the world but give me Jesus, all its joys are but a name, but his love abideth ever, through eternal years the same. Oh.

what shall I do to inherit eternal life? Thou knowest the commandments, do not commit adultery, do not kill, do not steal, do not bear false witness, honor thy father and thy mother. Verses 21. And he said, all these have I kept from my youth up. Now when Jesus heard these things, he said unto him, yet lackest thou one thing. Sell all that hast, and distribute unto the poor, and thou shalt have treasure in heaven. And come, follow me. And when he heard this, he was very sorrowful, for he was very rich. And when Jesus saw that he was very sorrowful, he said, how hardly shall they that have riches enter into the kingdom of God? What is taking the world in exchange of Jesus? Letting go of our selfishness, our desire to gratify self, is the world that is in this context. God was saying, let go and trust me with your life. Trust that I can provide all your needs according to my riches and glory. But the young man says, I could not do that. I was getting all that I desired from my money, my wealth, my gold and my silver. I could buy and do whatever I desired. God was asking the rich young ruler to let go and let him take in charge. I love a very favorite writer of mine comments on this story and says, this world loving man desired heaven, but he wanted to retain his wealth, and he renounced immortal life for the love of money and power. Oh, what a miserable exchange. Yet many who profess to be keeping all the commandments of God are doing the same thing. Here is the danger of riches to the avaricious man. The more he gains, the harder it is for him to be generous. To diminish his wealth is like parting with his life, and turns from the attractions of the immortal reward in order to retain and increase his earthly possession. Why was it difficult for this young ruler to let go? He did not trust God enough with his life to be able to provide. He worshipped his wealth, that was his idol. And God, realizing that, he said, let go of the world, take hold of my hand. How do you want to make it to heaven? Let go of your earthly desires and pride, and take hold of Jesus' hand. Today the song is saying, take the world, but give me Jesus. Take the covetousness and give me love. Take, O Lord, the selfishness and give me the desire to share love and forgive. Take away the anger and give me kindness. Take away, O Lord, the desire to revenge and give me the heart of God. Do you want to give God your life today? Do you want to let go of the world and take hold of Him? Jesus is willing to take hold of your hand. As we close and pray today, how I wish that you can let loose of all your desires and take hold of Jesus' hand. We now pray, give your life to God. Our Father in heaven, we're so grateful for this wonderful and beautiful message in this song of letting go and taking hold of you. How I seek that we might entrust you, O Lord, with our very lives, that you will provide all our needs according to your riches and glory. There might be someone who needs a breakthrough in life to provide for his family, for his children that are going to school. Someone who needs money for tuition. Someone who needs a breakthrough to get a job. Someone who desires to get a wife. You are prepared to supply. How I seek that we might let go and let God. Bless us today, for this is my humble prayer in Jesus' name.

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1: What you are about to hear is amazing. Something you won't hear anywhere else. That's because you're locked in to the number one radio station with the number one radio show. So no matter what you're doing, whether you're at work, at home, driving in the car, you'll be exposed to radio excellence. If you think you can find this kind of entertainment somewhere else, you're wrong. So get yourself ready for some fun, because it starts right now.

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1: I've heard so many stories about how people have turned on the radio, they happen to come across that station, and they heard a truth about Jesus, about who God is, about how much he loves them, that it completely changed their life and brought them off the brink of suicide and brought them into a relationship with God Almighty. And it's just amazing. And it's been a blessing for me and my family, not just to receive, but also to give, knowing how impactful it is all over the world. And so if you'd like to step into that today, don't wait another second. Step into a partnership today.
2: When I looked at my world, I saw unprecedented mental and emotional trauma and pressure. What I see around me is fear, is uncertainty. I see economic instability. I've had to help a lot of people who are really in dire straits and are struggling financially. There are wars around us, and I'm seeing prices of commodities go up because of some disruption in supply chain systems. I have had to speak to families that are breaking down. I've had to talk to husbands and wives who call me and say, "Elder, things have gone bad at our house. Please speak to my wife. Speak to my child. Please speak to my boy." I have seen a lot of rejection. People who have lived their lives never wanted in the families, and ostracized and traumatized. I've seen and I've heard people who are addicted, not just to substances, but addicted to certain sexual practices. There is trauma in the world. God is speaking to somebody today and saying, "Yes, I do see what you're dealing with." God is saying, "Yes, I do understand that today we live in a life where physically we are exhausted and mentally we are drained. Publicly, they will give you a beautiful smile, but inside and privately they are collapsing. Today we live in times when many are functioning, but they are not flourishing. But internally the enemy is attacking and assailing us." He knows that if he can influence your mind, then he can influence your life. God knows as much as the enemy knows that the direction of your life is best on him.
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7: Right after a tragedy, forgiveness, and am I in a cult? 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Welcome to Line Upon Line, brought to you by It Is Written. I'm John Bradshaw. With me, Pastor Wes Peppers. Wes, great to have you here.
8: Great to be here, Pastor John.
7: Ready to answer some more Bible questions?
8: We are ready.
7: Okay, I want to first let you know that if you have a Bible question you'd like us to attack, then please email us, lineuponline@iiw.org. You could also snail mail us at the address on your screen. Email again, lineuponline@iiw.org. Here's our opening question, Pastor Wes. It's from Louise. So listen to this. This is a little paragraph I've got to read. "Please help me understand. I believe in prayer and was praying for my daughter-in-law's recent delivery of our precious granddaughter. But she was stillborn. She never took her first breath. Since then, I feel there is no point in asking God for anything, like he doesn't even hear my prayers at all." Well, firstly, Louise, we're really sorry. We're sorry for you, sorry for your daughter and presumably your son-in-law. What a brutal thing to go through. What a terrible thing to go through. You prayed the baby would be born healthy, and clearly you were shocked that she was stillborn. This happens, doesn't it?
8: It sure does.
7: Whether on the the grand scale like that. You pray that your family member is going to get home safely for Thanksgiving, met with a tragic accident.
5: Sure.
7: You pray for safety and you're in a car crash or the house burned down, or you prayed for your spouse to get well and your spouse passed away. These things happen, don't they?
5: They do.
7: Yeah. The reason they happen, Matthew 13 says, an enemy has done this.
5: Mm-hmm.
7: The devil's in the world. Could God have answered your prayer and seen to it that your granddaughter was born healthy? Yes, of course he could. Why didn't he? Nobody knows. We don't know. Here's what we've got to know. God is still God, whether he answers your prayer or not. Imagine if it was appropriate to give up after a tragedy. We'd all have given up. God would have given up.
5: That's right.
7: Because they nailed his son to a cross.
5: Mm-hmm.
7: God would have given up because he's seen all the hardship and distress that we've been through down here on this mortal coil. What do you say, Wes, to somebody who says, I feel like there's no point in asking God for anything, like he doesn't even hear my prayers at all? What do you say?
5: I would definitely say he does hear your prayers, and we've all felt that way. There's been times in our life where we wonder, where is God? You read the Psalms, and King David says, where are you, God? All these tragedies are happening. What's going on? And, you know, I would say that God understands what it is like to lose a son. He understands what it's like to lose a child. When Jesus died upon the cross, God understood. He is able to sympathize with us. He watches every day as people are perishing in this life and passing away in this world. And, you know, God is love. His love surrounds us. There's no one there to comfort God, but God is there to comfort us. And we live in a broken world. That's the reality. Nothing, very few things in this life are what God originally intended. God never intended us to die. He never intended babies to die. He never intended all of that. But as Pastor John mentioned, an enemy has done this. Sin has entered this world. It has caused destruction. It has caused death. It has caused pain and suffering. But thankfully, God has provided a way of escape from that. And very soon, Jesus will deliver us. And until that time, he's here to comfort us in every trial. And the love of God is able to reach into the depths of our hearts and ease the pain. Not everything's going to be perfect, but one day it is going to be. And we're looking forward to that day.
7: The Bible refers to God as the God of all comfort.
5: Mm-hmm.
7: Here's how you resolve this. There's been a tragedy. We're sorry. Is God still God? Yep. Is God still on his throne in heaven? There's no question about it. Did God still reveal to Daniel the incredible prophecy in Daniel 2 and the one in Daniel 8 and the one in Daniel 9? Yeah, sure. Did Jesus come to this earth and lift up the downtrodden, raise the dead, heal the sick, cause the lame to walk and the blind to see, the deaf to hear? Yes, yes, he did. He did that. Did Jesus multiply a little boy's lunch to feed thousands of people? Did he calm a storm? Look, we know that God is still God, and the fact that he saw fit for some reason to allow tragedy to come near you does not change his godness, nor does it change his goodness. Hang in there. Healing takes a while. Healing will, it'll intrude a little more, not intrude, but it'll lean in a little more to you and a little more to you and a little more to you. Wait a moment. You're looking up. You see clouds. You can't see the sun, but the sun is shining. God is still there. Keep praying. Keep praying. We don't criticize you for what you're experiencing. As Wes said, most everybody has been through something like that. Our prayers and why don't we pray for Louise and her family
5: absolutely.
7: Now? Let me pray. Amen. Father in heaven, we want to pause to pray for Louise. Her family's been through a tragedy. It's difficult. Not just Louise, but the many other Louises suffered loss, abandonment, distress, financial challenges. We pray for them right now. Friend, if you're going through something that's hard, you prayed one way and God answered another, we are praying for you now that your faith won't fail, that you'll have confidence in the goodness and the love of God. Lord, you've heard us. We pray in Jesus' name. Amen.
5: Amen.
7: Okay, another question from Alberta. The God that I read about in the Bible is a forgiving God, even 70 times 7. So, wouldn't he always forgive a person unless that person decides he, she doesn't want anything to do with God anymore? How could a person be lost if they love God? Well, we've got to sort of read between the lines a little bit here, but let's take the question at face value. Somebody has sinned and wants to be forgiven. Will God forgive that person?
5: Sure they will. There's a condition to that, and that is that we confess that sin.
7: Yes.
5: 1 John 1:9, if we confess our sins, he's faithful and just to forgive us of our sins and to cleanse us from all unrighteousness. So, it depends upon, of course, the decision of the person. If we're willing to confess and repent of that sin, God's willing to forgive it. If we hang on to that sin, if we hold tight to that thing, and we're unwilling to let it go to God in confession and repentance, then that sin will remain unforgiven.
7: Jesus said in Matthew 12 and verse 31, "Wherefore I say unto you, all manner of sin and blasphemy shall be forgiven unto men." So, yeah, God is a forgiving God. I don't know what's driving this question. God is a forgiving God. The Bible says in Psalm, I believe it's 86 and verse 5, "Thou, Lord, art good and ready to forgive." God is a forgiving God. Now, he won't forgive people who don't want to be forgiven. That's not to say that they are not surrounded by the atmosphere of grace that's in this world. Surely they are. But yeah, Alberta, we would agree with you. If a person wishes to be forgiven, God is willing to forgive. Now, here's one from William. We haven't had this question before. "I don't understand 1 Corinthians 13:8-10. Can you help me understand what is being said?" So I'll read it.
5: Mm-hmm.
7: "Love never fails, but whether there are prophecies, they will fail. Whether there are tongues, they will cease. Whether there is knowledge, it will vanish away. For we know in part and we prophesy in part, but when that which is perfect has come, then that which is in part will be done away." Love never fails.
5: Yeah.
7: But speaking in other languages under mm-hmm. the inspiration of the Spirit, will that come to an end one day?
5: That'll come to an end. Our faith will be sight.
7: Yeah, sure. Prophecies, will they come to an end?
5: They'll all be fulfilled.
7: Yeah, won't need any more gift of prophecy. Knowledge, will knowledge vanish away? We talk about that gift of knowledge.
5: Mm-hmm.
7: Yeah, that's going to be gone.
5: Yeah.
7: Now, right now, everything is partial. We don't mm-hmm. see and understand everything as we might. But when that which is perfect has come, and that's referring to what?
5: The fullness of God's kingdom, Jesus returning.
7: Then that which is in part will be done away. Then the scales will be taken away from our eyes. The clouds will be gone. The mist before us will clear, and we'll know as we ought to know.
5: Yeah, so, we'll understand in the fullness that God intends us to understand.
7: All the other things will one day pass away, mm-hmm. and they'll be gone. Okay, we've got a question coming up. Someone asked us about cults and how do they know they're in a cult. We'll ask that one soon, not right now.
5: Sure.
7: Rebecca asks us, "Can you explain what the Bible says about wearing jewelry? If it is modest and simple, is that not all right? I hear things coming from both sides on this issue. Thank you." Well, I'm going to tell you something. You don't hear much coming from one side because precious few people are talking about what the Bible says about jewelry. We don't want to make this a test case, nor do we want to pretend that this is the unpardonable sin. Neither would be true. But the Bible does speak about God's ideal for our appearance. And in both 1 Peter chapter 2, verses 9 and 10, 1 Timothy chapter 2, verses 9 and 10, 1 Peter chapter 3, verses 3 and 4, God explicitly says that his desire is that we leave jewelry off because it tends to display, it tends to pride. Now, you're going to say, "Well, I'm not prideful." I'll take your word for it. Not prideful. God bless you. So what's the harm? Well, the harm is that God spoke about it. And God said, "This is my will." I believe, Wes, you know, we had a pastor once, he said, everything's salvational.
5: Mm.
7: He didn't mean that you live and die on every last thing, but he means that everything impacts your relationship with God.
5: Sure.
7: I believe that when you read the Bible and you hear God plainly say this, and you say, no, it doesn't have to be thou shalt not kill that you're ignoring. You're hardening yourself against the word of God. You've said, I'm going to say no mm-hmm. to God. I just don't think that's a good practice. So even if it's something as seemingly innocuous as jewelry, if you see what God says and you are convicted about what God says, then my expectation would be you would want to honor God, obey him, and do his will.
5: Yeah.
7: I can't imagine that you'd say, you know what, I don't really care. Let me be clear about this. I don't believe that if you have a saint who puts on an earring, that saint becomes a devil. Mm-hmm. I don't believe that. And I don't think anybody needs to go there. Mm-hmm. However, it does tend to pride. It does tend to display. You're going to waste money because that's money you could put somewhere else.
5: Yeah.
7: And you're outside the scope of God's ideal.
5: Mm-hmm.
7: What do you think?
5: Sure. We have to understand that the plan God has for us is always best. There's nothing greater than Jesus that you can have. And there's nothing better than His Word that you can live by. And so everything that God asks us to do has a reason and a purpose. Sometimes we understand that reason very clearly, and sometimes we don't. But it's not for us to determine what we like and what we don't like. If God says it, He means it. And so if we begin to compromise in the smaller things and we resist that, our heart becomes a little bit more hardened. And then the next thing that might be a bigger thing doesn't seem like a bigger thing.
7: Yeah.
5: And that becomes a difficulty. You see a pattern, you know, you talked about the New Testament. It's a New Testament teaching. But in the Old Testament, you see a very distinct pattern with God's people. And that pattern is that every time they would stray further away from God, they would put more of that on.
7: Mm-hmm.
5: Every time God would call them back and He would consecrate them to Himself again, He would tell them to take it off.
7: He frequently did that at a time of repentance.
5: That's right. And the reality is when we have Jesus, we have everything. And the goal is to live as God created us to live. We don't need to add to ourselves or any of that type of thing. Just live in the fullness of Christ and you'll be happy.
7: Mm-hmm. Live in the fullness of Christ. I do want to say this just before the break. If you really want to live, you might want to accompany one of our mission teams on an international mission trip. Sometimes they're in fact domestic mission trips. We'd love to have you along, and mission adventures are good for the soul and good for those to whom you minister. So go to itiswritten.com/missions. Am I right about
5: mission
7: that?
5: Mission trips.
7: itiswritten.com/mission trips. Go to our website. You'll find it there. Check out where we're going and what we're doing. Pray about it. We'd love to have you along. 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I'm John Bradshaw. With me, Wes Peppers. We are answering your Bible questions. Each of these questions has been submitted by an It Is Written viewer, and we are answering them for your blessing and benefit. And we want to encourage you to be a student of the Bible. Find answers in the Word of God. Question from Dell. Dell asks, why'd they call Jesus a wine bibber? Why did they do that?
5: Well, the simple answer is they didn't like Him.
7: That was it?
5: They didn't like what He was teaching. And so they were trying to discredit Jesus, especially in front of the people. So they called Him a wine bibber and a glutton and those types of things. That's why when you follow Jesus yourself and people call you names or they say, oh, you're in a cult or this or that, just remember they did the same thing to Jesus.
7: Which leads us to the next question that comes from Ruth. I have a relative who says, I'm in a cult. Well, are you?
5: Right.
7: I mean,
5: you may be.
7: You might be for all I know, and you don't want to be. If you are, get out of there. And most people in cults don't run around saying, I'm in a cult.
5: Right.
7: Most of them say, I've found the truth, and this is enlightening to me, and it's such a blessing, and I've never been happier, and I gladly give them all my money. So let's go on with the question. So Ruth, maybe you are in a cult. I do not know. How can I explain to people that I'm a Bible-believing Christian who loves Jesus, not some kind of cult member? I just believe the Bible says something different from what they believe. Okay, number one, you don't really need to care too much about what other people think and say. Model Jesus. For some people, it's just lazy.
5: Yeah.
7: They don't know what to say, so they write you off because you're different to them, and that's just how they roll. What are you going to do? How can I explain to people? Well, okay, here's what you might be able to do. Invite them to church, and they might say, oh, you're perfectly normal. Have a conversation with them. You say, cult, I have some questions for you. What is that in your mind?
5: Mm-hmm.
7: Because here's the definition of a cult, and you might just have that conversation. So let's talk for a little moment about what constitutes a cult.
5: Mm-hmm.
7: I got a little list of some points here.
5: Well, I think one would be that if a person elevates an individual above God or
7: yep.
5: views them as God, oh, that yeah. would certainly be a definite one point.
7: A friend of mine was in a group one day, and in that group was someone who became very well known as a cult leader. Mm-hmm. And there was no intent.
5: Yes.
7: He just happened to be at the study. Someone invited this cat. And the other person was talking about this fellow, building him up. My friend said, "Hey, wait a minute. Are you saying that he's Jesus?"
5: Mm.
7: And the man said, well. So the answer was yes. That's not healthy.
5: Yeah.
7: And I'm being polite. That's not healthy.
5: Toxic.
7: When someone elevates themselves above God, mm-hmm. you've got a major red flag for a cult. Mm-hmm. When they elevate someone's word above the word of God, all right, above the word of God.
5: That's right.
7: Now, I don't want to get on people.
5: Right.
7: But I'm going to mention this. I had a couple of missionaries from a certain church knock at my door. I said, "Hey, don't you guys put this book that you have above the Bible?" No. I said, "Well, there's this and there's this and there's this and there's this." And he said, "Well, you know what we do? We do put it above the Bible." That's enough to get me out of there.
5: Out of there.
7: It's above the Bible. You got to go. So a person above the Bible, some other book or teaching above the Bible. Now, I'm not saying that you can't read a book by nice person X, fine lady Y, and that means people have been writing books forever.
5: Sure.
7: But when you've got a teaching that usurps the teaching of the Bible, no.
5: Yeah.
7: When you've got someone at the head of the organization saying that he or she stands in the place of God.
5: Yes, that's certainly not.
7: That's not helpful, right?
5: Not helpful.
7: I would say when you have the teachings of the magisterium mm-hmm. above the Bible,
5: yeah.
7: tradition above the Bible, that's an identifying mark of a cult.
5: Yeah, absolutely.
7: That's not healthy.
5: No, not healthy at all. And, you know, in addition to that, sometimes you have, this is kind of a side one, but you have that the people that are in that cult who are encouraging people joining to cut their family off.
7: Oh, you can never. No, that's right. That's dangerous.
5: That's very dangerous.
7: Yep.
5: And you want to, if that's the truth, you want to be winning your family to that, not cutting yourself off from them. So there's a number of things, but the two primary things would be, you know, a person claiming to be God or claiming to be Jesus. And there have been plenty of those through the years.
7: Yep.
5: Claiming
7: to be above.
5: Yeah, above. Yep. Several years ago, there was a man who was located down in southern Texas, and he claimed to be Jesus. Had almost 1.5-2 million followers.
7: Wow.
5: And he had a television station and everything. There's been a number of those type of people in history. You want to stay clear of that. There's only one God. There's only one Savior. There's only one Word of God. And anything that conflicts with that, you want to avoid that. But what if you're following the Bible? Some people say, oh, if you keep the Sabbath, you're in a cult. Mm. Or if you're in a church that keeps the Sabbath, you're in a cult. Well, if you can see it clearly in the Bible, know that you're following the truth. And there are people that are following tradition. They're going to clash with that. And they may call you names. They call Jesus names as well. So don't be worried about it.
7: It's interesting, isn't it, that you can be criticized for what you believe, and the person criticizing you will go to their church, babble in an incoherent muttering,
5: yeah.
7: run around the church like a crazy person, lay on the floor and cry out loud, and they've been with Jesus.
5: Yeah.
7: I'm not knocking them. I'm not saying they're in a cult, but I'm saying that you better be careful that it's not the pot calling the kettle black.
5: That's right.
7: People in glass houses shouldn't throw stones.
5: You know, it's funny because we do a lot of Bible seminars in different places, and people will be coming to those seminars, and their current and past life has been that they've been doing drugs, they've been drinking alcohol, and they've got friends or family members, and they've never said a word to them about all the reckless things they've done in their
7: yeah.
5: life. But the minute they start learning Bible truth, accepting Jesus, following God,
7: you better
5: watch out for that.
7: Be careful
5: of
7: getting brainwashed.
5: Or cousin Willie comes out of the woods after not seeing him for 20 years. What have you been up to? Oh, I've been following the Bible, going to church with Jesus. Oh, no, you don't want to be a part of that group. They're a cult. Come on.
7: Yeah.
5: Cousin Willie hasn't cared about you in 20 years, but all of a sudden he's concerned yeah. when you're following Jesus. you know that's from the enemy.
7: It's just lazy, isn't it?
5: Yeah, absolutely.
7: It's just lazy. The easiest thing to do to stigmatize somebody and stick a label on them.
5: That's right.
7: So be gracious. You know, if you have some religious practice that I don't, I want to be gracious to you about that. It might be as weird as anything. I still want to be gracious to you. There's no need for me to label you and insult you. A question from Herb. Herb says, while keeping the Sabbath was part of the law and breaking it was punishable by death, doesn't Romans 14 give Christians freedom to choose if they put one day above another? That's a fair question. Then there's a follow-up, but we'll get to the follow-up in a moment. So does Romans 14 say you don't need to keep the Sabbath because you can choose any old day you want? We should have a look at that.
5: Yeah, we can. The answer is no.
7: Oh, wow. You were pretty quick.
5: I was quick.
7: Yeah.
5: I was quick.
7: And
5: because,
7: what licenses you to say no to that?
5: We've gotten this question a number of times on our program and then in live seminars. But Romans 14 is not speaking about days of worship. Is talking about days of fasting.
7: Yeah, it says nothing about worship days.
5: Yeah, that's right.
7: Nothing about Sabbath days.
5: Nothing about the Sabbath. We'll read the text here. I'll read it for us. It says in verse 5, one person esteems one day above another. Another esteems every day alike. Let each be fully convinced in his own mind. He who observes the day observes it to the Lord. And he who does not observe the day to the Lord, he does not observe it. He who eats, eats to the Lord and gives God thanks. And he who does not eat to the Lord does not eat and gives God thanks. And so here it's not talking about worship. It's talking about days, eating, and things associated with fasting.
7: They said that Jesus was a Sabbath breaker.
5: Mm-hmm.
7: And so they're going to kill him.
5: Yeah.
7: They thought that they're going to kill him for that. So the Sabbath was super important.
5: Mm-hmm.
7: So important. Who's living in Jerusalem when Paul's writing this letter to the Romans? Full of

0: certainly most likely fasting days.
1: It's a very vague text.
0: Yes.
1: And if God was going to do something as intensive as changing the law of God, changing the Sabbath, he would have certainly been much more specific than this vague verse. So certainly yep. not dealing with changing the Sabbath.
0: Colossians 2, 16 and 17. Let no man therefore judge you in meat or in drink or in respect of an holy day or of the new moon or of the Sabbath days, which are a shadow of things to come. But yep. the body is of Christ. So of the Sabbath days, that word is supplied.
1: Yeah, that's right.
0: The translator is trying to give us the fullest sense of what mm-hmm. is written there. But notice he said, don't let anyone judge you. Doesn't say don't do it. Meat or drink, that's meat and drink offerings, holy day, new moons, or the Sabbath days, which are a shadow. Which Sabbath days were a shadow? Yeah. Passover, Pentecost, Day of Atonement, Feast of Tabernacles, Feast of Trumpets.
1: Sabbaths, yeah.
0: Those were the shadowy Sabbaths. Mm-hmm. The same man wrote, we do not make void the law. The same man was teaching people on the Sabbath. So it's dangerous, it's reckless, it's intellectually not honest to take an obscure text and stretch it to breaking point and force it to say that which the Bible writer never intended it to say. We're to be careful about that. It's clear Colossians isn't speaking about the seven-day Sabbath. The same is true for Romans chapter 14.
1: That's right.
0: All righty. Interesting question to end on. Willie says, I have a family member who plays the lottery. They asked me to pray with them to win the lottery. I said, that's not what God wants us to do. I couldn't give Bible answers. They say God blessed Abraham and other people with wealth in the Bible. This somehow seems wrong to me. Yeah, it seems wrong because the 10th commandment is the one that says, thou shalt not covet. And what you're hoping to do is spend a dollar, scratch something off, and win a million. And you're going to pray for money you didn't earn, easy money. I'll pray for you to be wealthy if that's what you want. It might not even be the best thing, but pray for your financial benefit. Let's pray that you get a job, learn how to budget well, invest wisely, don't waste your money, build your wealth. Gambling is covetousness. Gambling leads to gambling addiction, ruined homes, ruined families, ruined lives, ruined salvation.
1: Yeah, it's risk-taking. It's unstable risk-taking, and you want to avoid that. You know, the soldiers gathered around and they gambled for the clothing of Jesus when he was stripped naked on the cross. These are not things that all the time this risk taking is associated often with drinking and
0: yep.
1: and reviling vice. And vice. And those are things we want to stay clear of very definitely.
0: Yeah. So the Bible texts, you're not going to find anything that says thou shalt not gamble, but you do find thou shalt not covet. And it's covetousness. It's throwing God's money away. Many people have called gambling a tax on stupidity. That's a little unkind.
1: Causes a lot of addiction.
0: Much addiction. That's right. Hey, that's all we've got time for. Great
1: yes.
0: program. Thank you.
1: Excellent.
0: And thank you. We'll see you again next time for more Line Upon Line, brought to you by It Is Written.

0: chapter 34. The word which came unto Jeremiah from the Lord, when Nebuchadnezzar, king of Babylon, and all his army and all the kingdoms of the earth of his dominion, and all the people fought against Jerusalem and against all the cities thereof, saying,
1: Thus saith the Lord, the God of Israel, Go and speak to Zedekiah, king of Judah, and tell him,
2: Thus saith the Lord, Behold, I will give this city into the hand of the king of Babylon, and he shall burn it with fire. And thou shalt not escape out of his hand, but shalt surely be taken and delivered into his hand. And thine eyes shall behold the eyes of the king of Babylon, and he shall speak with thee mouth to mouth, and thou shalt go to Babylon. Yet hear the word of the Lord, O Zedekiah, king of Judah. Thus saith the Lord of thee, Thou shalt not die by the sword, but thou shalt die in peace. And with the burnings of thy fathers, the former kings which were before thee, so shall they burn.

0: odors for thee, and they will lament thee, saying, Ah, Lord! For I have pronounced the word, saith the Lord.
1: Then Jeremiah the prophet spake all these words unto Zedekiah king of Judah in Jerusalem, when the king of Babylon's army fought against Jerusalem, and against all the cities of Judah that were left, against Lachish and against Azekah. For these defensed cities remained of the cities of Judah. This is the word that came unto Jeremiah from the Lord, after that the king Zedekiah had made a covenant with all the people which were at Jerusalem, to proclaim liberty unto them, that every man should let his manservant and every man his maidservant, being in Hebrew or in Hebrewess, go free, that none should serve himself of them, to wit of a Jew his brother. Now when all the princes and all the people which had entered into the covenant heard that everyone should let his manservant and everyone his maidservant go free, that none should serve themselves of them any more, then they obeyed and let them go. But afterward they turned and caused the servants and the handmaids whom they had let go free to return and brought them into subjection for servants and for handmaids. Therefore the word of the Lord came to Jeremiah from the Lord, saying,
0: Thus saith the Lord, the God of Israel, I made a covenant with your fathers in the day that I brought them forth out of the land of Egypt, out of the house of bondmen, saying, At the end of 7 years, let ye go every man his brother in Hebrew, which hath been sold unto thee. And when he hath served thee 6 years, thou shalt let him go free from thee. But your fathers hearkened not unto me, neither inclined their ear. And ye were now turned, and had done right in my sight, in proclaiming liberty every man to his neighbor, and ye had made a covenant before me in the house which is called by my name. But ye turned and polluted my name, and caused every man his servant and every man his handmaid, whom he had set at liberty at their pleasure, to return and brought them into subjection, to be unto you for servants and for handmaids. Therefore, thus saith the Lord, Ye have not hearkened unto me in proclaiming liberty every one to his brother and every man to his neighbor. Behold, I proclaim a liberty for you, saith the Lord, to the sword, to the pestilence, and to the famine, and I will make you to be removed into all the kingdoms of the earth. And I will give the men that have transgressed my covenant, which have not performed the words of the covenant which they had made before me, when they cut the calf in twain and passed between the parts thereof, the princes of Judah and the princes of Jerusalem, the eunuchs and the priests, and all the people of the land which passed between the parts of the calf. I will even give them into the hand of their enemies and into the hand of them that seek their life, and their dead body shall be for meat unto the fowls of the heaven and to the beasts of the earth. And Zedekiah king of Judah and his princes will I give into the hand of their enemies, and into the hand of them that seek their life, and into the hand of the king of Babylon's army, which are gone up from you. Behold, I will command, saith the Lord, and cause them to return to this city, and they shall fight against it, and take it, and burn it with fire. And I will make the cities of Judah a desolation without an inhabitant.
2: Friends, whatever you are going through, we want to encourage you to pray on it. Pray over it, but most importantly, pray through it. Happy New Week, Cornerstone Christian Radio family.

A man who broke out of an Australian jail recently turned himself into police after evading authorities for 30 years. He said he broke out of prison in the first place because he didn't want to be deported back to what was then Yugoslavia. And so he spent the next three decades doing odd jobs and, most recently, living among the sand dunes of Sydney's northern beaches. 30 years on the run before surrendering. Are you running from something? Too many people are running from God instead of running to God. The right thing to do is to surrender, to turn yourself in. Paul issues this invitation in Romans 6:13. Yield yourselves unto God as those that are alive from the dead. Don't spend another day on the run. Surrender to God today and experience the peace that that will bring. I'm John Bradshaw for It Is Written.

0: As the conversation is progressing, we've covered a lot of ground. Mm-hmm. And the thing that I'm loving so far about the way that the conversation is going, because these aren't scripted, obviously. And for the people that are listening in, you know, we kind of have a general direction that we're going, but the thing just kind of takes on a life of its own. Mm-hmm. And I've mm-hmm. been thrilled. We've been through, this is our fifth conversation now. Is
1: yeah.
0: that right?
1: Yeah. Mm-hmm.
0: What I'm loving about the way that this is developing is that it's coming off very relationally significant, very mm-hmm. relationally in tune, which is not something that's being imposed on the text. It's what it's the way the text itself presents both the mm-hmm. sin problem and the salvation mm-hmm. solution. We so often make it just like a legal arrangement. There's a problem, here's the solution. You know, mm-hmm. cross all your T's, dot all your I's, and it's game over. But at the center of this, there are people. And God is himself a person, and there's relational connectivity. So mm-hmm. sin is distrust, and love is yeah. relational mm-hmm. trust and love and connection. We're going to continue that same conversation. Our last conversation, we were talking about the woundedness of the human experience, mm-hmm. emotionally, psychologically, spiritually, etc. And here we're going to flesh that out even more, transitioning eventually to the New Testament. Mm-hmm. But we want to really get our fingers wrapped around the idea of the universality mm-hmm. of the sin problem, that it's not just an individual thing, it's not just an isolated thing, it's universal. And the Bible paints a very unflattering picture of humanity, which I think is one of the reasons that many people are a little standoffish with Christianity. And yet, human history has confirmed that the Bible's diagnosis, God's diagnosis, is accurate. Mm-hmm. So let's get into some of those texts, both Old and especially New Testament mm-hmm. texts that, mm-hmm. that speak to this issue.
2: The first one that comes to mind is Romans 3. Romans mm-hmm. 3 is a New Testament passage that specifically defines what the sin problem looks like in human relations. And again, following through with the trajectory that we clearly see in Scripture of this highly relational language, what Paul defines here as the sin problem again shows us that we're not dealing with sin in the abstract. We're dealing with sin as something that impacts our concrete relationships mm-hmm. with God and with one another. In Romans chapter 3, he's describing the problem, and he says in verse 10, as it is written, there is none righteous, no, not one. Verse 11, there is none that understands, which, by the way, doesn't that get back to what we were saying earlier, that when we look at the sin problem in Genesis 3, it begins on the level of mental distortion regarding mm-hmm. the character of
3: false
2: God.
3: False understanding.
2: Right? So there's none who even understand.
1: Good.
2: Okay?
1: Good.
2: And
1: good
2: then
1: question.
2: There is none that seeks after God, which indicates that if there is to be a relationship between God and man, it would have to be God who's going to take the initiative.
0: Let me just throw in, I love that. That also takes us back to Genesis, because rather than the posture of seeking God, man, Adam and Eve, after the fall, are fleeing from God, and God is seeking them.
2: Yeah, and actually the word is used in Genesis 3 that they hid themselves yeah. from the Lord. And when the Lord called them, wooed them, beckoned them out of hiding, the first thing they said is, we hid because we were afraid. Mm-hmm. So there's fear, there's phobia mm-hmm. in the relationship between God and humanity now, because God is perceived in a false light. They would have never been afraid of God if they had maintained an accurate perception yeah. of his trustworthy character.
0: Let me just take that a step further. If you read the whole context of Genesis 3, when God comes into the garden, it's to announce that a way of escape has been made from the disconnect that they're now experiencing. Mm. God comes into the garden to announce that the head of the serpent will eventually be crushed, and that there a way of escape will be made, that a deliverer will come. So here God's coming in to sort of announce the good news, right? Mm. Also to evaluate the problem, no question there, because the good news is only as good as the bad news is bad, so he's got to first cover that ground, but he's coming in to tell them the good news, and they're fleeing.
1: Mm.
0: Yeah. So he's not just coming in for some general sense. He's coming in to say, hey, this is going to be okay. Mm-hmm. It's going to be okay for you because I'm going to take it upon myself. But here again, they're fleeing because of a distortion.
2: Right. Mm-hmm. Yeah. And they're guilty, David. But check this out. Not only does God come to the garden, he's not stomping and snorting and, you know, flames aren't coming out of his mouth. God comes into the garden, and when they stand before him finally with their trembling fear, they said, we hid because we were naked. And he said, who told you were naked?
0: Yeah, there's an.
2: That's a very interesting question.
0: That's a great question.
3: You normally know when you're naked.
2: Who told you were naked? The implication is, I didn't.
0: Yeah, that's right.
2: I'm not heaping guilt upon you. I'm not the source of this new way you feel about yourself and this new way you feel about me.
0: Yes.
2: Mm-hmm. I didn't create this. It's not imposed. The guilt isn't imposed externally. It's realized internally, and then it affects the way you see and relate to God.
0: But they've projected it.
2: They've projected it.
1: I have a question here. In verse 12, it'll say they have all turned aside. They have become together unprofitable. There is none who does good, no, not one. Mm-hmm. So I guess the question is, like, really? There's none. How literal is this language? I mean, I'm just asking the question, what about all the people who do, there is none who do good, no, not one. What is he really saying? There's nobody on earth that does good?
3: You know, I really like
1: this. Isn't there people who do good things? What is he really saying?
3: I really like this question two ways, and I'm not going to answer yours directly, but I'm going to answer it indirectly, and that is this. In Romans 3, Paul is actually quoting from the Old Testament. And what's really interesting about his application in Romans 3 is that in the Old Testament, the context of the application in Psalm 14, the fool has said in his heart, there is no God. They are corrupt. They have done abominable works. There is none good. They have gone aside, verse 3. They have become filthy. There's none that does good, no, not one. The context is the fool.
1: The fool.
3: The person that says there is no God. Paul takes that context that applies to unbelievers, and he applies it not just to the Gentiles, he applies it across the board.
0: Universally.
3: He applies it universally to everyone. Mm.
2: We know that in the text, James, because in verse 9 it says all are under sin.
3: Right. Yeah.
1: Jews and Greeks.
3: Yes, that's the whole context of Romans chapter 1, Romans chapter 2, Romans chapter 3.
1: So he's speaking at a very fundamental level, deeper than just the visual, because if he says there is none who does good, no, not even one, well, somebody might say, what are you talking about?
0: That's patently untrue.
1: Yeah, there's all kinds of people who do good in this world. Mm-hmm. What do you mean there's none who does good? Mm-hmm. His view of good is deeper and more profound than what is commonly thought of as good. Like, what does he mean good?
0: I think you're asking a question that there is a deeper sort of subterranean level to the question that you're asking that is just replete with theological significance. It's hugely significant because just part of the answer, and we might want to just actually finish the verse, but part of the answer, I think, lies in the fact that apart from the vivifying, saving power of God in Christ, no one would even be alive, right? No one would be breathing if God hadn't stepped into that space, into that gap between the wages of sin or relational brokenness. Relational disconnection from God results in death. God didn't say, in the day you eat of the tree, I'll kill you. He said, in the day you eat of the tree, you will die. Well, they didn't die. Well, what happened? God said, I'll step into that space. He makes them, you know, we've been over this ground, the cloaks of skins and that there will be a woundedness where he'll be bruised. And then we even talked about Isaac and all of that. So we're getting there. But the point is that in some significant sense, God has done something that has given humanity a second chance, right? Now, not only that the breath that we have and the blood that flows through our hearts is a direct result of God's grace, his attitude of grace toward the whole human race, but now any good thing that's ever done, right, any good thing that's ever done is actually not originated and inherent within you. Mm-hmm. It's something that God has equipped and enabled and gifted you to do, even if you don't know even if you give God no credit for it. Mm-hmm. So I think that's at least part of the answer what Paul is saying here.
1: Is.
0: Left to yourself,
1: there's nothing.
2: I want to add to that, add this idea, see what you guys think of this. When he says there is none good, not one, he's talking about the human condition in total. Mm. He's not saying that no human being in their fallen condition ever does isolated acts of goodness that emerge from the Holy Spirit working and touching and drawing. There are people who don't know God on the conscious level, but do know God's principles because, according to John 1, verse 9, Jesus is the true light who lightens every person who comes into the world. So Jesus is continually cultivating, the Holy Spirit is continually working in people's hearts before they're believers. James told us in our last session that as an unbeliever who's not walking in a conscious, deliberate relationship with the Lord, he sees somebody in a predicament, the car driving up the hill, and it's sliding, and they need help, and there's two things going on. There's the depravity and the wickedness of the human heart that just wants to laugh and make fun of it, and then there's the impulse to intervene and do good. So there's a controversy going on in human nature. I think Paul is not saying no human being in the fallen condition ever does anything right or good. I think Paul is saying that no human being does right or good consistently, perfectly, that there's a fallenness that undergirds the human condition. And even if we do good things, those good things that we do are the result of the workings of God on our heart, and God is evangelizing us, so to speak, in prompting us toward goodness.
1: Can I read a text in Isaiah? I think it goes perfectly with everything you just said and your assessment of
4: Romans 3. We'll keep our finger in Romans 3, yeah.
1: Keep it in Romans 3. But in Isaiah 64, well, we've been thinking about this. In verse 6, it says, we are all like an unclean thing. All our righteousnesses are like filthy rags.
2: Mm-hmm. Minstrel cloths, literally, in the Hebrew.
1: And if all our righteousness is as filthy rags, what about whenever we mess up? I mean, how? Like, mm-hmm. So the best we can produce is as filthy rags. So, yeah. So it sounds like going back to the Romans 3 concept that he's talking about things that we can of ourselves, like our own version of the best that we can do, amounts to the moral value of filthy rags. Mm-hmm. But that doesn't mean that we cannot, at some point, like you said, isolated acts, where we do things, we have impulses like you had, where we're just reflecting goodness that comes from God, but it doesn't come from us.
2: I think in chapter 3 of Romans that it might be helpful also to just skip, but we want to go back to these verses. But look at verse 23, where Paul seems to make a summarizing statement about what the sin problem entails. He says, for all have sinned, there's the universal nature of the sin problem, and fall short of the glory of God. So when he says there's none righteous, not one, he's talking about the general condition of the human being.
1: There is none that does not fall short of the glory of God.
2: All fall short of God's glory. Yeah. All fall short of the character of God. The word glory there prompts the idea of character. All of us are out of harmony with the character of God, which is other-centered love. We're out of harmony with that. That doesn't mean there aren't points of light, and even those points of light in our experiences where God is trying to work his way into our experience, but in a pervasive, consistent sense, we do this right, but we do 1,000 things wrong.
3: Right.
5: Yeah.
2: And even the good things that we do are often prompted by bad motives.
1: Yeah, bad motives.
2: Yeah.
3: And Paul is so intentional here. Have you noticed that he's intentional? He's lifting out of a context, a certain context that David is writing, and he's lifting out of that context and he's broadening the context. Mm-hmm. For example, I remember before I got married, I was dating my wife and I was living by myself, and I had a little trailer that I lived in, and, you know, I had everything just so. You know, the toilet paper.
2: Yeah, I remember you had everything just so.
3: Just so, yeah. The toilet paper was on just so. The toothpaste was squeezed just so. My clothes were put just so, and my kitchen was arranged just so, and everything was just so, including the flower boxes. Everything was just perfect. It was perfect.
2: Flower boxes outside a trailer.
3: I was ready for translation, literally.
2: And your imagination.
3: And then, my self-evaluation. And then I got married. And at first, I noticed a lot of imperfections in her. Yeah. But then I realized, wait a minute. There are some things in my own character that have escaped my notice up until this point. Yeah. I think that's what Paul is saying right here. Mm. He's saying, you know, we used to think that it was the people that were ungodly that were bankrupt. Yeah. The people that were ungodly, the people that didn't believe in God, we used to think that they were the ones who were not seeking after God. But really, the reality is that all of us are equally in the same place.
2: Yeah.
3: And there's only one remedy.
0: I love that emphasis there because it's so contextual with Romans 1 and 2, because Paul has actually even gone, he's gone even further than would have been socially wise in his day, and he said, you know, there are Gentiles who don't even have access to the written law, and they're doing the things that are in their hearts. And we who do have access, that's why the condemnation is greater for those who know better, and he's like, we know better. There was a point I wanted to make earlier, Ty, that you said even our good deeds grow out of a kind of brokenness that we have. Well, that's right in the text of Isaiah 64, because he says, we are an unclean thing, and I'll insert some words here, on the basis of that, all of our good deeds are broken. We are an unclean thing, and as an inevitable result of that, the stuff that we do is broken. If you have an unclean thing, it can't produce a clean thing.
2: There is a theological perspective that basically says that sin is not a condition, or it's not grounded in a condition, which I've never seen in that text. The way you're quoting that, we are, therefore we do.
0: We is are basically, all like an unclean thing, and therefore this is the stuff we do.
2: Yeah, and some would say, it's a pretty popular theological perspective, that is that sin is just wrong behavior past the age of accountability. But this text is saying, no, we are something. There's something intrinsic to our nature. We are morally bankrupt at a fundamental, essential level.
1: Your conduct is just following your character.
0: Okay, so check this out.
1: Your character's messed up, therefore your conduct follows suit. You know?
0: I love this.
2: And maybe even your nature.
1: Yeah, your nature.
2: Yeah.
0: I absolutely love this text in Luke 11 for this reason. This is something that Jesus says almost offhandedly, and you know when the things that we say offhandedly, in other words, without intention, are the things that we absolutely take for granted. It's just part of our world, right? So, and we do this all the time, just in communication. Now look at this. Jesus says in Luke 11, 13, he's telling a story. He says, if you then, comma, being evil, comma, know how to give good gifts to your children, how much more will your heavenly Father give the Holy Spirit to ask him? To those who ask him. He's not making a point about the depravity of humanity. That's something that is assumed. That's assumed. So he's basically telling a story, hey, you asked for good stuff,
3: and I'll
0: give it to
3: people.
0: You. You got it. So I just love the fact that Jesus, it's just so easily, offhandedly said that you know that this is a part of his basic view of humanity. He's read the Old Testament. He knows that covenant has been broken over and over and over and over again because covenant is broken in our heart. And so he just says, if you know, being evil.
1: As we all know. He says the same thing in Mark 7. He says, from within, out of the heart of man, Mark 7:21, come evil thoughts, adulteries, fornications, murders, thefts. It comes from the heart.
0: See, if sin is not just something that we do, but it becomes something that we are, if there's a broken... The medical analogy, going back to Isaiah 1 in our last conversation, was not just, hey, you've got some stuff on you, let me get it off. No, you are wounded.
3: Yeah. Oh, sinful man that I am.
0: That I am. There is something wrong with us that produces wrong actions. And that...
1: Those were side effects. That other stuff is just side effects of your condition.
2: Yeah, that's a good way to say it. We have to take a break, but this is a pretty exciting, although dark, conversation. We're talking about the sin problem, but boy, it sure is vital that we understand what the sin problem is. We have to be accurately diagnosed in order to know where we're looking for the remedy.
1: That's good. Accurately diagnosed.
0: What I say is, if we take a shallow view of the sin problem, we'll take a shallow view of the sin solution.
3: Yes,
2: that's right. That's
0: but
2: right.
0: if we take a biblical view, it's the spilled milk. If we take a biblical view of the sin problem, now this is relational, it's psychological, it's emotional. Is it behavioral? Of course it is. It's behavioral because it's all of this other stuff.
2: Yeah, great. Okay, we'll come back in just a minute and keep moving through this.
3: Yeah, sounds good.
5: 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I am so excited about this website because you're about to discover a powerful new way to share life-transforming messages and videos with your family, friends, and anybody else on the planet who has access to a computer. Digma is a Greek word. It basically means to show or to reveal something by means of a pattern or an example of some kind. It's the second half of the word paradigma, from which we get the English word paradigm, as in paradigm shift. And so what you're going to find at Digma.com is a growing library of short videos and transcripts dealing with paradigms and fundamental questions. What's the meaning of life? What is our origin and destiny as human beings? What happens when we die? Does God exist, or are we alone in this vast universe? And why is there so much evil and suffering in our world? An estimated 70% of Americans have a computer right in their home and stay in touch with family and friends by email. And more than 400 million people are active on Facebook. And 5 million new users are signing up every week. We are literally in the midst of a communications revolution of massive proportion. This is granting the gospel direct and easy access to millions upon millions of homes

0: We're talking about the sin problem, and we're seeing here in Scripture that this thing runs deep in human nature. Mm. I want to just ask a probably an uncomfortable but blunt question. Do you think that you are capable of something like murder?
1: I don't think, I know.
2: Of course. Mm-hmm.
0: You know?
1: Of course. Mm-hmm.
0: Something about the sin problem I've noticed in Scripture, see what you guys think about this. All the way back in Ezekiel 28, describing the fall of Lucifer, when mm-hmm. the sin problem begins, the origin of evil and sin. In Ezekiel 28, verse 16, God makes an observation mm-hmm. and says that you are filled with violence.
1: Violence. Mm-hmm. Yeah, that's
0: so right. The word violence is used. Okay, you got that? Mm-hmm. The word violence is used to describe Lucifer. This is something God discerns in him before any violent acts are committed. Mm-hmm. In other words, God sees in his deception, his lies, and his self-centeredness mm-hmm. that the logical outcome and trajectory of self-centeredness mm-hmm. is to value yourself above others in the ultimate sense of being willing to be violent toward them, okay? Then fast forward to the New Testament, to John 8:44, where the religious leaders are conspiring to crucify Jesus, to take his life. Mm. And in verse 44, Jesus makes an observation that's similar to this observation that has been made back in Ezekiel 28 about violence. He says, you're planning to kill me because you are of your father, the devil. Mm-hmm. He's the origin. He's the source of these impulses that you're cultivating and you're willing to act on. He was a murderer from the beginning. From the very beginning of the great controversy between good and evil, as Lucifer launches his rebellion against God, murder and violence were there in the DNA of the sin problem. Mm-hmm. In my own experience, as I mentioned in a previous segment, I was just blown away to see, having basically decided that I would never do anything violent, I found myself actually as a teenage kid mm-hmm. in a fight with somebody where I lost control and I was being terribly violent.
2: Yeah.
0: I mean, this is amazing what we're capable of mm-hmm. as human beings. We look at somebody like Hitler and we say, wow, what a monster. And yet we need to realize we're talking about a human being who has the same basic, essential, fallen condition that we have. Mm-hmm. I mean, it's pretty scary if you think about it.
2: And even the good that we seek oftentimes gets just tainted with our own selfishness. I'm reading this book on the introduction to psychology or sociology, and I'm reading about Karl Marx and how he notices, you know, this just oppressive society and the structure of society and the different classes mm-hmm. and how the people in the lower classes are getting, you know, trampled upon by the higher class. And so he wants to come up with a solution to this, to create a classless society so that he can, you know, remove all of this oppression and all this injustice and inequality and everything. Mm-hmm. And it turns out that not too long after that, then you have things like the Soviet yeah. Union and millions and millions of people being killed through repressive regimes because of this classless society system. So mm. it's just interesting to me.
1: And it was never classless. It was only classless for the non-elite.
2: Right. So I'm reading this, and it's interesting because the best solutions that man can come up with, it just spins out of control. And they're broken in themselves, and they turn out, those very solutions mm-hmm. turn out to be oppressive and repressive mm-hmm. themselves.
3: The duplication of the
2: same. And it causes more suffering and more selfishness mm-hmm. and more oppression mm-hmm.
1: and
2: the beginning.
1: The answer to that is that the reason is that Marx or any governmental system, but in this case Marxism, does not have a solution to the real problem, which is not yeah. rearranging the pieces on the board. You know, we'll try government this way. No, we'll try it this way. The problem is in the person. Yeah. It's in nucleic, embryonic form in us, mm. and the arrangement, whether, you know, we can go socialism, we're going to do capitalism, we're going to do communism, whatever. All economic systems. I mean, right now we are living in the wake of the breakdown of capitalism. Oppressive capitalism, because capitalism assumes, this is a little going around, but it assumes a basic civility and responsibility mm-hmm. toward the work.

0: Right? But when that doesn't happen, when we're not regulated by virtue and by biblical principles of love and other-centeredness, it just becomes all about the bottom line.
1: Yeah.
0: And you, whether you're dealing with a democracy or capitalism or communism or whatever it is, there is a brokenness in the people that make up those governmental systems that no governmental arrangement can fix.
2: And that's what makes Jesus so revolutionary, because he spoke to the real problem.
1: Yeah. Yes.
3: Yeah. Yeah,
2: he addressed the real issue, as we read, actually we ended last segment with Mark 7, from within, out of the heart of man, come.
0: Yeah. So I want to add to that. I want to be very clear for myself. I don't think that means that all governmental systems are equally valid or good. There are better ways to do government. However, none of them will solve the human predicament.
1: Right.
0: None of them. Something when you were saying there, Ty, about the violence, you know, I love that in Ezekiel 28. And I remember the first time I saw that, I was like, wait a minute, there's no violence yet. But God anticipates violence, and here's why. Because sin is ultimately about self-preservation and self-exaltation. All sin, even if it's not murder, is murderous in its intent.
1: That's right.
0: Because at the end of the day, if it comes down to you or me, it's going to be me. This is what we see with Cain and Abel.
1: Right.
0: If it comes down to you and me, it's going to be me. And if I have to leverage my strength and my power to rid you of life so that I'm the last guy standing,
1: so be it.
0: So be it. Maybe I just told a lie. Maybe the sin wasn't itself murder, but all sin has murderous intent. This is why Jesus could say, oh, you're angry with your brother?
1: You're a murderer.
0: You've murdered in your heart. Because the continuum of anger, sin, or whatever, the same continuum, but it's murder down here. These are not two different things.
1: Back in
0: they're the same thing.
1: Back in Romans 3, exactly what you're saying is there that connects with Ezekiel 28 and John chapter 8. This is interesting. It says, we only read, I think, to verse 12.
0: Through verse 12,
1: yeah. Yeah, but then look at this in 13 and onward. It says, their throat is an open tomb. With their tongues, they have practiced deceit. The poison of asps is under their lips, whose mouth is full of cursing and bitterness. Their feet are swift to shed blood.
2: There's the violence.
4: There you go.
1: Destruction, notice this language, destruction and misery are in all their ways.
0: There you go.
1: And the way of peace they have not known. Again, going back to my teenage years where a lot of this stuff was just beginning to come to the surface and I was realizing these things, I have these friends. We're all just having a good time. We're buddies. You know, you just picture what appears to be innocence. You know, we're out at the lake water skiing. We're you know, walk into one guy's house who's a friend of mine and he kisses his mom on the cheek. She serves up sandwiches.
0: Everything looks good.
1: Okay, everything looks good. Well, then, the next day, these same young men, myself and my friends, were taking a bus to the school that I was kicked out of, expelled from, for the fight that I told you about earlier, and we're going to make it right. And how are we going to make it right? We're going to go to this school, and here's our ridiculous, horrible, ugly plan after kissing mothers on cheeks and having sandwiches. We're going to go and arrive at this school at lunchtime. We're going to walk on campus when everybody's out of class, and we're going to, in the cafeteria, just start throwing punches and just create a violent riot. We don't even make it to the school. We get off the bus at the Circle K. Destruction.
0: K.
1: Destruction and violence are in their ways. We get to the Circle K. We're off the bus. This car pulls in and rolls his window down and says to us as we're walking, get out of the way, with some superlatives.
0: Mm-hmm.
1: And my friend who just kissed his mom and we had sandwiches grabs him by the hair in his car, begins smashing his face on the car. I'm freaked out. I'm looking at this. And the guy that this act of violence is being performed against responds with violence by immediately pulling a knife and driving it into my friend's chest. He walks away bleeding as the next one of us approaches this guy in response to the violence, and he drives a knife into his stomach. He walks off bleeding, and this guy puts the knife to my chest and says, back up, white boy. And I don't know where this flash of intelligence came from, but I backed up. I backed up.
0: A flash of intelligence.
1: I backed up. Two of us were stabbed. I backed up. He drove up. I memorized his license plate number. He was apprehended. But you see what I'm saying? Here we are. Life is going along. These are just young men. Yeah. Sandwiches and kisses on
0: water skiing and doing the nice thing at the lake one day.
1: And it all looks just... And the next day... There's violence and destruction that is emerging out of these hearts, these natures that are capable of the most horrible things.
0: Absolutely.
3: One thing missing though, just want to add it to the conversation. Everything we've been talking about so far is going back to the experience that we had legitimately before we knew God.
0: Mm-hmm. That's right.
3: But the application Paul is making in Romans 3 includes that, but it goes one step further. He actually applies this not just to irreligious people, he applies it to people like us who have known God, loved God, walked with God for years. He applies it to himself in Philippians chapter 3, for example.
1: Go there.
3: He applies it to himself. And what's really interesting is that in Paul's understanding of the corruptness of the human condition, of the depravity of our hearts and of the fact that sin is etched with diamonds on the hard, cold, callous hearts, he describes his righteousness as a religious person. And here's how it begins. It's right here in Philippians chapter 3, in verse 4, he says, though I might also have confidence in the flesh, if any other man thinks that he has, whereof he might trust in the flesh, I'm more, because I was circumcised on the eighth day. A Jew was to be circumcised on the eighth day. That was the day you were to be circumcised, if it fell on the Sabbath or not. That was the day. That made you a Jew of the Jew. He says, of the stock of Israel, of the tribe of Benjamin, and Hebrew of the Hebrews, as touching the law, a Pharisee, strict law keeper, concerning zeal, I persecuted the church. Now notice this, verse 6. This is the point. This is what I really wanted to highlight, other than some points going on here that we can look at. But concerning zeal, what did he do?
1: Persecuting.
3: He did the very same thing you were talking about. Violence.
1: In the name of God.
3: In the name of God. Yeah. And so this is not just a Gentile problem. This is not just a problem with the people in the world, with unbelievers. This is a problem with humanity in general. Mm-hmm. And it's even worse in religion because we do it
2: Can I read
3: in the name of God.
2: Just... one chapter before, chapter 2, Philippians 2, and verse 13, because he's talking to the church at Philippi, like you're saying, he's talking to religious people, and he says, it's God who works in you, both to will and to do of his good pleasure. So I love what you're saying, that even in a religious context, we can't even muster up the will to do anything. So we require God to give us the will and the actual doing of the thing, both to will and to do of his good pleasure. So again, this depraved condition, as James said, we're not just talking about the, you know, God haters. He's talking to Christians.
3: But he also wants, in that verse, he also wants in another aspect of it, I think is part of this, he also wants us to be willing to work with him. In other words, both of us. Yeah. He's not going to force
2: us. He doesn't take away our will.
3: Right.
2: But our will is also sick, like we're using.
3: He's not remote controlling us.
2: Yeah.
3: He wants us to cooperate with him, and he wants us to say yes, yes. And that's the whole idea here. In other words, Paul here has been on this religious persecution zeal. He's just been out there tearing the church up, and Jesus comes to him. Jesus appears to him. And really, Jesus is the answer to this problem. And as you said earlier, David, he assumes that we all recognize, and the reason he does that is because if we're honest with ourselves right now, in this moment, not going back 10 years or 20 years or 30 years, but
1: right
3: if we're
1: now.
3: Honest with ourselves in this moment, we know that our hearts are corrupt, that they're naturally selfish, that we naturally think of ourselves, that we're first, and that we want what's best for us, and that we have to cry out from the depths of our being every moment, God be merciful to me, a sinner. Yeah. O wretched man that I am, who shall save me from the body of this death? There's no good thing in me. Lord, take my heart. I can't give it. I can't even give it. It's your property.
0: Yeah. I love what you just said. Yeah. And because of the language that you used, I want to just make one sort of not a clarification. I want to add it on to what you've said. We are naturally inclined to evil. We are naturally inclined to selfishness. That's true. But because of what God has done for us in Christ, whether we recognize it or not, even though we are naturally inclined, we are not necessarily inclined.
1: Amen.
0: We can resist. It can be resisted, not by anything that comes from within
1: God
0: us. Paul himself says, in myself, there's no good thing. Mm-hmm. So even what's natural for us does not have to be necessary. Mm-hmm. Because of, now we're going to go all the way back to Genesis 3, the very thing that God promised, I will put a hatred, an enmity, between you and this way of thinking, this way of doing life. But it's intrinsic to us, which is why when the Bible starts talking about a solution, it's not...
3: Supernaturally intrinsic.
0: Supernatural, yeah, exactly. Yeah. The Bible doesn't start talking about merely, you know, accounting forms and we're just going to just change the... It starts saying things like you have to be born again. You need a new heart. You need a... You know, this is language of recreation, a new person, a new... A holistic solution, not just mere bookkeeping.
1: I think what we're saying is that that the sin problem is complex, not complex in you can't understand it, but it's complex in that there are various parts to it. There's the foundational stone, if you will, of the sin problem, which is distortion regarding the character of God, which once you believe false things about God, when you believe that he's essentially self-centered, then your natural inclination is to live for yourself, and so trust is broken, which then leads to rebellious actions, and it's a continuum, it's all connected.
2: It's a domino effect.
1: Yeah, it's a domino effect, and those wrong behaviors and rebellious actions toward God because of broken trust with him then lead to the horizontal level of human relationship in which we then begin to violate one another, and then all of that produces in these violations a sense of guilt and shame deep inside our hearts and minds.
0: That's right.
1: And that guilt and shame,
0: and we know that,
1: then leads us to repeat our violations in self-justification and
2: covering
1: and
2: it up.
1: Covering and compensating and coping mechanisms and addictions and obsessions. And we get into all kinds of things, which basically equates to the same kind of thing that Adam and Eve were doing in Eden, hiding. Hiding in fear. Hiding in shame, hiding in guilt.
2: Hiding from God and hiding from ourselves, even.
1: And it's so simplistic to say the sin problem is merely wrong behaviors, and the solution is you need
2: good behavior
1: to overcome sin, and Jesus will help you.
3: In fact,
1: that is not the solution. The solution has to go deeper to deal with the sin problem on all levels.
0: To deal with, to use your illustration here, the way that the sin problem is dealt with is not where, because you started here, moving this way. This distrust of God leads to right through. The solution is not to say, okay, we'll deal with this to work backward through the thing. It's just to start here.
1: Exactly. That's right.
0: Because when this is right, it's the whole root fruit thing. Jesus didn't come to lay the axe to the leaves of the tree.
1: But the root.
0: You know, that's what he said about John the Baptist and himself. There is a fundamental rearrangement of reality that needs to take place here. We had to start over.
3: Yeah, I like that, because when God takes care of this, everything else falls off.
0: Woo!
3: You see what I'm saying?
0: That, you scared me when you did that.
1: That was intentional. I thought that was an accident.
3: No, when God takes care of this, everything else falls off. All of that's gone now. And this is what is what 1 John chapter 3 says. Now notice this is really interesting. 1 John chapter 3 is where we find the definition of sin. 1 John 3:4, for whosoever commits sin transgresses also the law, for sin is transgression of the law. That's the outward acts that we're talking about.
1: Right.
3: But we're saying it's deeper than that. Well, all you need to do is read the context of 1 John 3. 1 John 3 is talking about a context of relationship, abiding in Christ. It's talking about the love that God has toward us. It's talking about whoever is born of God loves God. And when you love God, his seed, that seed of love remains in you. And you can't sin because you love God. And so the whole context of these outward acts is based in this relational language. And it actually takes us all the way back to Genesis. Because he quotes here in verse 12, he says, verse 11, this is the message you've heard from the beginning, that we should love one another. So context of transgression of the law is loving one another, not as Cain, who was of that wicked one who slew his brother. And wherefore slew he him? Why did he slay him? Because his works were evil and his brothers were righteous. The outward works, the outward transgression is an inevitable indicator.
0: That's the right word, inevitable.
3: Of the relationship that is either there or not there.
1: Yeah. Wow, this is serious stuff that the James, Bible is downloading, teaching us here.
0: If you just jump down to verse 15, I love where you're going with that.
4: That's what I was going to say.
0: Okay, you do it. Let me defer.
2: Are we out of time?
0: No, we're not out of time.
1: We have to take a break, but go for it.
2: I don't know what point you were going to make.
5: You make your point, and I'll see if it's the same one I was going to make.
2: What verse were you going to make?
1: I was going to go down to verse 15.
2: Whoever hates his brother is a murderer, and you know that no murderer has eternal life. I was going to make the simple point that hatred, according to God, equates to murder, because you were saying earlier.
5: It's on a continuum.
2: It's the inevitable result, because self-preservation will always lead to murder. So according to God, any little inkling of self-preservation is murder.
0: Mm-hmm. That's back to his point about Ezekiel.
5: There's violence in you. God saw violence in Lucifer's initial rebellion.
2: What point were you going to make?
5: The point I was going to make is that
0: he doesn't have eternal life in him. The principle that leads to eternal life, which is relational connection and love, connection with God and love for God, is not in the heart of somebody who's just looking out for himself. That's you can't have that in you. Yeah. If there's murderous, violent, self-preservation intent in you, that is not compatible with eternal life. Because at the end of the day, if you gave, this is kind of a funny little psychological experiment or a mental experiment, if you gave someone eternal life who had murderous intent, at the end of the day, if it were possible for him, he would be the only one left. Because you give him enough time and he'll whack everyone that doesn't see or she the way that he wants, and he will be, I mean, it's really, it's dismal, it's bleak.
3: Let's not forget this, in other words, this is our condition.
1: That's right.
3: So, knowing this condition, where does that leave us? I think that's what we need to visit here in this next session.
1: Yeah, we do have to take a break. We don't want to.
3: No.
1: But we have to take a break, and we'll come back and just keep exploring this.
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1: Okay, so James, you took us to Philippians chapter 3, and I thought for sure you were going to get into verses 6, 7, and 8, and maybe you intended to, but this is amazing because there's background here. You read the background. Paul is basically recounting for us his religious pedigree. Mm-hmm. He's saying, I'm a Hebrew of the Hebrew. I was a Pharisee. Mm-hmm. I had all my spiritual and theological ducks in a row, and I was performing at the optimal level.
3: I'm a religious guy.
1: Yeah, I'm a religious guy. And then he says, verse 7, but what things were gained to me? He means on a spiritual, moral level, the things that he thought were to his spiritual and moral credit.
3: Well, he says right there, righteousness, which is in the law.
1: Is that verse 5?
3: That's verse 6, right?
1: Yeah, that's right. So, but what things were gained to me, these I have counted loss for Christ. Mm-hmm. That's an amazing inversion right there. Mm. He's basically saying all of my spiritual and religious accolades basically equate to nothing in comparison to what I find in Jesus Christ. Then verse 8, yet indeed I also count all things lost for the excellency of the knowledge of Christ Jesus my Lord, for whom I have suffered the loss of all things and count them rubbish that I may gain Christ. Now it's interesting, the word rubbish here, what does it say in your version? You have the King James Version. What is yours?
3: Mine?
1: Yeah.
3: Dung.
1: Dung.
3: D-U-N-G.
1: That's dung. A very, very crass.
4: It means poop.
1: Bottom of the,
3: it does. I mean,
1: basically.
3: Donkey. Donkey.
1: Yeah. Specifically?
3: D. Yeah, dung. D. Dung.
1: I don't think so.
4: No.
1: It means but the word in the Greek is skubalon. I like the word itself, but the word is horrible.
0: It's fun skubalon, to say.
1: Yeah, it's fun to say, skubalon. But skubalon means what, Jeffrey? I don't want to say the word, so I'll leave you to say it.
4: It means poop.
1: It means dung, King James Version.
4: Refuse,
1: it means, yeah, it
4: dung.
1: Means
4: excrement.
1: Excrement. Feces, right? Yeah. It's a horrible, horrible description. It's nothing you want to pause to imagine. He is here describing what, though? He's not describing himself in an atheist state. He's not describing himself in a secular state.
7: All his religious performance is like poop. It goes back to Isaiah 64. Mm-hmm. Righteousness as filthy rags.
1: Mm-hmm. Yeah, so verse 9. And to be found in him not having, and here's where he makes himself very clear, not having my own righteousness, which is from the law, but that which is through faith in Christ, the righteousness which is from God by faith.
3: That's the point. That's the whole point of what we're talking about, righteousness by faith. If we want to understand the practical application of this, what it really means, here it is right here. It's spelled out point by point. And one thing that's really, I think, significant in all of this is verse 8, yea, doubtless, I count all things but loss. Now, that word there, we don't always look at in detail, but that word there in the Greek actually means damage. I count all this righteousness of the law, this self-righteous, I count it damaging. This is damaging to me. This has been damaging.
1: Wow.
3: Yeah. It's not just dung, it's damaging.
7: Because it doesn't say it's nothing, it says it's a loss. So there's a negative, there's a deficit there. It's not just, it's nothing.
1: It's hurtful.
7: It's worse than nothing, it's a
3: loss. It's hurtful, because this is what, we talked about hiding from God, Well, where's the number one place people hide from God?
1: In religion.
3: In religion, that's the number one place. And that's what Paul is saying here. He's saying the number one place.
7: You just dropped a bomb there and just moved on as if it was nothing.
3: The whole world
7: people
3: is filled
7: hide
3: with
7: from
3: religion.
7: God in religion.
1: It's the most popular place in the world to hide from God is in religion.
3: Yes, and this is what Paul was doing. He was hiding from God in religion. This is what we naturally tend to do. We get all of our T's crossed, we get all of our I's dotted, and as Paul, we say, hey, I'm doing good. Now, how can we know that we are hiding from God in religion, that we are self-righteous? There is a verse in the book of Luke, chapter 18.
1: Hey, I was just going there.
3: Yes, I know you were.
1: You want me to read it?
3: I believe you, I do.
1: I'll read it, and this is
3: the question. How can we know? See, we want to be honest with God. We want to be true with God. We want to be faithful to God. We want to know where we stand. And it's difficult. How can you discern whether you're doing righteousness by works or righteousness
7: by faith?
3: That's
7: a great question.
3: How can you know if you're connected with God or if you're depending on yourself? Here is a verse that identifies how you can know the difference.
1: So the diagnosis continues. Mm-hmm. Verse 9 of Luke 18. Also, he spoke this parable to some who trusted in themselves that they were righteous and despised others.
3: There it is right there.
1: There's the connection.
3: There it is right there. The way that we relate to other people is an indicator of whether or not we're trusting in ourselves. Cain trusted in himself. He was upset. You've misrepresented me. You don't understand what my motives are. I'm bringing this to God. God said, hey, sin's lighting at your door. Your actions towards your brother are going to indicate whether or not you're trusting to me or whether you're trusting
7: to
3: yourself.
7: That's exactly what the two commandments teach.
3: Yes.
7: Number one, love God. Number two, love your neighbor. If you don't love your neighbor,
3: it's an indication.
7: It's indicative that you don't really love God.
3: And you're trusting to yourself.
7: Yeah.
1: This verse is heavy.
3: It's powerful.
1: There's a lot here. I want to emphasize this. Jesus spoke this parable to some who trusted in themselves. Mm-hmm. And they trusted specifically that they were righteous. They had a self view. Mm-hmm. They had a perception of themselves. We're righteous and despised others. Mm-hmm. There's a direct connection between righteousness by works, salvation by works, and despising others. And I think what you were getting at, James, is you were asking the question, how can we know?
3: Yes.
1: Because we can lie to ourselves.
3: Yes.
1: You ask the average group of Christians, you have 500 of them together in a congregation, how many of you believe in righteousness by faith? Mm-hmm. All the hands are going up, because on the surface level of our theology, we know we're supposed to believe that, so we say we do. Mm-hmm. How many of you believe in salvation by works? Nobody's hands going up.
3: Yeah.
1: But here's the real litmus test. Here's the real indicator. Looking inside ourselves and the way we relate to people, do you despise others?
3: Anyone.
1: Do you look down on anyone else? Do you perceive or believe or imagine yourself to be morally better than others?
3: All the time. Mm-hmm. I'm just being honest all the time.
1: Yeah.
3: I go home after a day shooting table talk or doing whatever, and I'm in a moment of quietness. No one else is around. I've called my wife. I've checked in with my family. Mm-hmm. I've done all the things I need to do. I'm laying on my bed, whatever, and I'm getting ready to just go to sleep, and I'm just communicating, just talking to God. He's talking to me, and things are coming to my mind that remind me that I have trusted to some degree or another, to some level or another, in my own righteousness. Things that I regret, things that I said, things, whatever they were, that were in the context of despising others, in the context of belittling somebody else, putting someone else down. And that whole concept that goes all the way back to Genesis of pointing the finger, pointing the finger, pointing the finger, and therefore wanting to justify yourself, relying upon yourself, upon something good in yourself. It all just comes in like a flood. And at that moment, and I know we're not getting into this here, not only do I feel that utter depravity, that lostness, but I also am pointed to the remedy.
0: Amen. Maybe we could just quickly read through this parable, because there's a lot, you know, we've quoted verse 9, which is the Luke's introduction to the parable, but there's some data in here that's only going to buttress the thing we're talking about. Two men went up to the temple to pray, one a Pharisee, the other a tax collector. The Pharisee stood up and said, and prayed thus with himself, God, I thank you that I am not like other men, extortioners, unjust, adulterers, or even like this tax collector. I fast twice a week. I give tithes of all that I possess. And the tax collector, standing afar off, would not so much as raise his eyes to heaven, but beat his breast, saying, God, be merciful to me, a sinner. Verse 14, Jesus' evaluation. I tell you, this man went down to his house justified rather than the other. For everyone who, and this is where we've been driving at the whole time. Everyone who exalts himself will be humbled, and he who humbles himself will be exalted.
7: Jesus is a genius.
0: He was a relational genius. Psychological, he knew what was in. In fact, the Bible even says that. Nobody had to tell him what was in man.
1: He knew.
0: He knew what was in man. What I love about this, and this is frankly the rebuke to me, and I so appreciate you being vulnerable there, James, and being honest about your own awareness of your shortcomings. So too with me. The deception, there's two things that we keep coming back to again and again here, and that is that sin is deceitful and violent. It's deceitful and violent. We see both here. Now he said, no, there's no violence there. Oh, what are you talking about? There's no violence there. Looking down on another, despising another, again, is just in the continuum of
1: violence.
0: Absolutely. Yeah. It is violent behavior. Now here, even by the way, our own legal system says so. If you just yell at somebody, say, I'm going to, and I'll do this, even if you don't ever actually do it, that's assault. When you actually do the physical
7: hate
0: punching,
7: crimes.
0: That's assault and battery.
3: Degree, right?
7: A hate crime could just be a comment.
0: Yeah, okay, now watch. Exactly. Now there's the violent thing, but look at the deceit thing. The guy is completely self-deceived. God, I thank you.
1: That I am not like other men.
0: Yeah. He's deceived about, number one, his own standing. Number two, his standing with God. So here we have a situation that is exactly the thing we've been describing, that sin is saturated with both violence and deception. Self-deception, which is the trickiest kind of deception. I think it was, somebody said famously, the easiest person to fool is yourself. And this guy here, completely self-deceived, and Jesus' evaluation is, if you go along the line of self-exaltation, I'd say that train doesn't get off here. You don't get off that train here. You follow that to its logical end. You're the only one left in the universe. You will even seek to dethrone God, which is the experiment that we're in the midst of right now.
7: That's the Lucifer.
1: We don't say it like this, though. We're so convoluted and self-deceived. We don't say, I thank God that I'm not like other men. We say things like, I can't believe she would do something like that.
0: Or it comes up in this sort of pious gossip.
1: Wow. How could you do such a thing? The moment we say to somebody in noticing their failure, I can't believe you would do such a thing, or worse yet, about them outside of their presence, we belie the fact that we ourselves are infected with the sin problem so deeply that, number one, that's how come we so quickly discern and judge another. And secondly, we are so deceived that we imagine we wouldn't do those things.
0: That's
1: but the fact is, we would do those things.
0: It's like, look, you're in a sinking boat. And then your line follows. You say, oh,
1: so am I.
0: Me too.
1: That's a good place to close.
0: Yeah. Mm-hmm.

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the coast of Ecuador is a gathering place unlike any other place on Earth. A colony of contrast and contradictions. A region where worldviews were born. An area where the origins originated. The Galapagos Islands have always stirred the imagination of its visitors. Some have looked upon its immense diversity only to interpret it as evidence for the origin of species by means of natural selection, while others have taken a deeper look and have seen the utter impossibility of all of this happening by chance and accident. So which one is it? What is the truth of these Ecuadorian islands?

We're here at the Galapagos Island of Darwin, named after the one who came here centuries ago. As Charles Darwin looked upon the various beaks of the birds and learned of the differing shell shapes of the tortoises, he theorized that all of these different species had to originate from one common ancestor, and that given enough time, these species would eventually evolve into totally different species. This cycle of natural selection would then repeat over and over again until we come to our present world today. And from these superficial observations was born the theory of evolution, popularized by Darwin's book entitled The Origin of Species by Means of Natural Selection, or The Preservation of the Favored Races in the Struggle for Life. This was the book that propagated the idea that everything we see happened by chance, randomness, and a long duration of time, and that survival of the fittest is the law of life that preserves what Darwin called the favored races of the world. This was the racist, atheistic worldview that enabled Adolf Hitler to justify his monstrous pursuit of world supremacy. In killing the Jews and other races, he rationalized that he was in fact doing humanity a favor. In exterminating what he considered to be the weaker races, he was simply speeding up the evolutionary process. He took Darwin's theory of evolution to its final and logical conclusion. Tragically, millions lost their lives as a result. You see, evolution is a theory that has been hotly debated over the centuries. Time prohibits me from engaging in an in-depth analysis of that debate. But what I've seen firsthand here in Galapagos compels me to share a simple and profound reality, an irrefutable truth, a truth that reveals the answer not only to the origins, but also to the meaning and the purpose of life. This past week, we've explored the waters of Galapagos with a cumbersome setup of scuba gear. Now, in order to have a successful dive, there are various equipment that I need. First of all, I need an air tank to breathe underwater. Without a regulator to regulate the right amount of air that is released with every breath. I also need a dive computer that displays my remaining air, measures my depth, and calculates the time of my dive so that I don't stay down for too long and I don't come up too quick. I also need fins to propel, a mask to see, weights to bring me down, and a BCD to bring me up, a wetsuit to keep me warm, and a powerful camera to capture the experience for memory's sake. All of these things are essential for a safe, successful, and satisfactory dive. Now, it's absolutely obvious to any reasonable person that all of this scuba gear was created by someone with intelligence. It would be absurd to say that given enough time and under the right conditions, that all of these things could come together on its own. You see, the existence of a complex dive computer points to the existence of an intelligent dive computer maker. This is an essential point that is vital to understand. Wherever there's design, there has to be a designer. Intelligent design necessitates an intelligent designer. The designer always exists before and is greater than the design itself. And the more complex the design, the more intelligent the designer. The more beautiful the design, the more creative the designer. And all around us, we find design that is far more complex than the design we find in the dive computer. You see, when you look upon the birds of the air, the fishes of the sea, the trees of the forest, the beasts of the field, as well as the man in the mirror, everything demonstrates intelligent design. From the bright feet of the blue-footed bobby, to the wide wings of the waved albatross, from the beckoning beaks of Darwin's finches, to the red love pouch of the magnificent frigate bird, from the armored shell of the Galapagos tortoise, to the vivid vibrancy of the Sally Lightfoot crab. Then beneath the surface, you see the migrating schools of hammerhead sharks, the deep dive of the marine iguanas, the mesmerizing lights and movements of the deep water drifters, the wide eyes of the curious sea lions, flying fish, swimming birds, sunbathing reptiles, grass-grazing tortoises, and scuba diving humans. From the smallest single cell to the largest being, there's intelligent design pointing to the existence of an intelligent designer. Each has been made with a purpose, fashioned with reason, formed with intention and intelligence. Science agrees that spontaneous generation is a myth. Something cannot randomly come from nothing. Order does not naturally flow from chaos.
Life does not originate from non-life. And yet, that is exactly what evolution says happened to every living creature. But our intelligent design defies this man-made theory. And it's constantly pointing to an intelligent designer who made all things. Now, I will concede, there is an argument for what some call microevolution. There are micro variations in the species, and species do have the ability to adapt to its changing habitats. Birds can learn to swim, fishes can learn to fly, the iguana can learn to dive, and the octopus can change its color. But rather than naming it microevolution, it is much more accurate to call it what it actually is, adaptation and variation. There are many kinds of finches, but a finch is still a bird. There are many kinds of fishes, but there are still fish. Birds can learn to swim and fishes can learn to fly, but we do not see in reality, neither in the fossil record, fishes becoming birds and birds becoming iguanas and iguanas evolving into a totally different species. Adaptation and variation within the species is simply the creativity of the intelligent designer on full display. And we see this not only in the animals, we see it in us. Each one of us are part of the human race. It is just one race, one species, and yet we come in many colors, textures, flavors, languages, and cultures. Each of us different and unique, with the God-given ability to grow, adapt, and change to the environment and the circumstances we find ourselves in. My friends, think it through. If we accept the fact that the dive computer has a designer, why not accept the fact that so do we? Make no mistake about it. The creatures of the Galapagos and the people who come here to explore it are not an accident. We did not arrive here by random chance. You're not just a bunch of random cells dancing to your own DNA. You're the masterpiece of an intelligent designer that made you in his image, fashioned you in infinite love, reared you with reason, modeled you with meaning, forged you in freedom, and fabricated you with beauty. You are special. You are valuable. You are desired and loved, and your life does matter. For the divine designer made you to display his glory, and he created you for his good pleasure. And when you come to this transforming realization, understanding exactly where you came from, you will then know why you're here and where you're going. So go ahead, get to know the Creator for yourself, for he has revealed himself both through nature and his holy word. And as you do, you will discover that our highest delight and our greatest ambition is found in knowing our Creator and making him known to others. And that, my friends, is the glorious truth about Galapagos. It is the glorious truth of the origin and the purpose of life. Don't touch that dial.

For generations, we've sung this great hymn, recognizing that it's from our God that every blessing flows. Therefore, he's worthy of all our praise forever and evermore.

0: Welcome to My Story, where we highlight your testimonies encounter with our sweet Savior. In John 8:36, Jesus makes a wonderful statement of victory. He says, "So if the Son sets you free, you will be free indeed." When you understand what Christ has freed you from, it sets the stage for you to live in what Christ has freed you to. Beloved listener, my prayer is as you listen to these testimonies, it will encourage you to seek the same freedom as our brothers and sisters in Christ. The Apostle Paul says in Galatians 5:1, "It is for freedom that Christ has set us free. Stand firm and do not let yourselves be burdened again by the yoke of slavery." Seek Jesus and enjoy your newfound freedom today. 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
1: My name is Eileen Souter, and I grew up in Miami, Florida. And my family originally came from Cuba when I was 6 years old. My family was not a church-going family. They were just really struggling, trying to survive. Unfortunately, when I was a young child, probably about 8 or 9 years old, I stumbled upon the pornography that some of my relatives kept in the house. And it was really hardcore pornography. I have no idea where they bought those things, but for me as a child, it was very confusing and very impactful. I remember feeling very guilty and just even dirty about finding those things, and then it went into like enjoying finding those things, and of course it was all done in secret. And that became an addiction to acting out and masturbating. And so as a child, I felt very confused and very shameful because I was keeping this secret. And as I grew up and I got older in my teenage years, I realized that for what seemed to be a big deal for me was not a big deal for them. So I kind of coped with that a little bit better because it was like, oh, whatever, you know, we all do whatever makes us feel good type of thing. But I still felt like there was a secret that was being kept and was hard. So there were many things in my heart that were hard for me. My dad was never able to come from Cuba. And then when I was 16, he died suddenly. And that was very, very hard for me. And I had a friend who saw how I was struggling and she invited me to church. And so at youth camp, I remember to this day that he was preaching about the bride of Christ and the bride of Christ being so dressed in white and beautiful and how Christ had died so that we could receive forgiveness and freedom. And again, my family was not very church-going, but I knew that I needed forgiveness. So I had that encounter with the Lord at 16, and immediately after that, I had no more desire to see the porn or any of those things. I still knew where everything was stashed, but I had no desire to see those things. But unfortunately, the images were still in my mind. They were still in my heart. So being able to, at that point, as I started to grow in the Lord, and shortly after that, the Lord took me to Bible college. And so I was surrounded by all these people who, to me, seemed so holy and like they had their act together. And I was just getting to know the Bible, just getting to study the Bible. And so I felt like my secret was to be kept, because those things in those days, I'm older, were not talked about in the church. We didn't talk about pornography. There was no internet. We didn't talk about sexual sin or sexual addiction. I did get married young. I was married when I was 19 years old. And so even though my husband and I were able to share intimacy and all of those things, it was still a secret because it was still my way to act out when I was angry. And it took many years before I was able to open up to my husband about some of these things, at which point he started to encourage me and help me. But really, it took a Christian counselor who started walking with me through some of the hurts in my childhood, some of the hurts in my life. And I became accountable to her, and as she began to walk me through these things, I began to feel the freedom of not to have to think about this anymore or hide it or feel like when I was angry, this is the way that I was going to act out. And so I experienced a great freedom and liberty from that for years. And then through carelessness in my own part, I fell into it again. And at this point, I knew a little bit of the steps of, okay, I need to become accountable to someone. And I remember at that time in my life, I was really struggling through some really difficult things at church and things like that. And I stumbled, and I stumbled, and that again became my way to medicate myself, if you will. But there was a wonderful pastor who came alongside, and she said, you know what it's like to be free. And so let's get there again. Let's get back to that point. My husband was very understanding as I walked through this process and allowed the Lord yet again to cleanse my thoughts and my mind of the many images and thoughts that did not need to be there. Anytime that I would act out, I would confess each time with great embarrassment because I was one of the leaders in my church. And yet here I was struggling with this again. And it caused shame, of course, and condemnation, and even the thought that maybe this is the thorn in the flesh. Paul had a thorn in the flesh. Maybe this is my thorn in the flesh. But of course, that's a lie, because the Lord is able to, I don't know what Paul's thorn in the flesh was, but the Lord already had shown me liberty and freedom, and he was walking with me one painful struggle step. Paul says, I do the things I don't want to do. Wretched man that I am, who's going to save me from this? And I totally identified with that. But then he goes on to say that there is no condemnation in Christ, and that Christ, oh, hey, Christ will save me from this. The things that I feel that I can't overcome. And of course, Paul is speaking there of the flesh having the battle with the spirit. The flesh wants one thing, the spirit wants another. And allowing that spirit to be fed and to be strengthened so that we can overcome. So through walking with this pastor friend of mine and just humbling myself before the Lord and just spending some extra time in the scriptures, and realizing that I could not white knuckle this thing. It had been part of my life for so long, but Christ would release me of it. And as I humbled myself and my husband again walked through me, walked this with me and confessed to him, confessed to my pastor, I gained that freedom again. And it was wonderful and it was great. And it was complete, if I could say that. There was no thoughts or need or temptation, and maybe that's the right word. It was freedom. And that's many years back. But I just thank the Lord, because he is there to, no matter what our addiction, be it, no matter what it is, there is freedom in Christ. And he is kind and he is gentle. And he helps us when we feel like we have failed yet again, He is there. He is there, and He is able to grant us victory.

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Psalms 66 verse 16 says, "Come and hear, all you who fear God, and I will tell what he has done for my soul." Never underestimate the power of your testimony, your encounter with God, and what role he has played throughout your life. May God bless you and utterly satisfy your heart with himself. 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

0: Welcome to a brand new season on God's Principles for Healthy Relationships. My name is Martin Raj, and this is my wife, Debbie. We are certified relationship coaches. And yes, I said brand new season because we already have done season one, God's Principles on Healthy Relationships. If you have not gotten a chance to see season one, please go ahead and see it on some TV, because in season one, we talk about most foundational stuff, like core values, where does your worth lies, finances, how do you want to have dates, and all those things. And in this season, season two, we are going to go in depth and more specific questions or points that people have asked us, and we will be sharing in this season. Today, we will be starting with episode one, obviously, which is on the question, why do I keep choosing the wrong person?
1: That question can many times really be discouraging, and we can feel like, what is the problem with me? Or what is going on that I keep repeating certain patterns? And it's very important to ask those questions in a way. And there's a verse that we would like to share for as we start this episode, Proverbs 4:23. It says, keep your heart with all diligence, for out of it springs the issues of life. So asking deep questions sometimes can be uncomfortable, but can help us to see areas that maybe we need to work on, or areas that we need to be aware of, so that we don't keep repeating certain patterns, or that we can understand that maybe it's not that we are the problem, but there are certain situations that we are unaware, or we just need to observe better. So we want to share a little bit in our experience. And honey, maybe you can start. Why did we choose, or many times were in relationships that were not meant to be? What were some of the reasons?
0: First thing that comes to my mind is because I did not know what I want in a relationship. The other one would be I had very superficial core values, and also very generalized prayer. I did not really know what I wanted in a relationship.
1: For me, some of those were similar things, but also I would always hope things would get better. I had the mentality that no matter with who you are, as long as you love God and you're willing to work, anything can work. So in a way, I would just always be the optimist, I guess, or the idealist. I would just hope for the best and think, you know, God can change things. And so that was one of the things. Another thing is I struggle with low self-worth. And that led me many times to just feel that anything would be okay. And if they saw something, some little thing good, even if there were many dysfunctional things, I would just get emotionally attached quickly to a person that I felt loved me, even if it was on one area and everything else was kind of falling apart. So that was another area that really impacted me. And also falling for deceptive words and actions. So many people pretending one way, and I would just really believe and be very naive in a way, or think, you know, if they said it, they mean it. And I wouldn't really look at the big picture. So that led me to many times get into connections and relationships and prolong that process thinking in that way.
0: And some of those that I have also fallen for is people that are really flirtatious. I mean, just to imagine, like, just because they are flirting, I would come to a conclusion, maybe they are interested, and that might not be the case. Many times they are not just flirting with me, they are flirting with several other guys as well. So I come to a conclusion, okay, they are flirting with me, so I think they are interested in me. The other thing is wrong friends, or not wrong friends, actually, friends suggesting the wrong people. Sometimes you just go based off of what your friends are saying, right? You think, oh, they probably know who this person is, and you don't do your homework. You don't really analyze or understand. So you just go based off of what your friends share and what they project. And the other thing is having a world standard, world telling us what is the case, how a girl should be. And then you fall into the deception. Of course, if you're into more of these Hollywood movies or even Bollywood movies, you see certain things and then you think that is how it is supposed to be. And unfortunately, instead of you having your own foundation in Christ, in your own reasoning, you just let the world tell you. That was my case. I let the world tell me what should be the standard, and I set it low.
1: So I know that for both of us, we didn't start really in committed dating courtship relationships until our late 20s. Yeah. And I know I grew up thinking, you know, my parents got married when they were like 20, 21. So as a teenager, I would think I would find my person early in my 20s and I'm not going to have any exes. I didn't plan to have like relationships and just play around. And I wanted to follow God's will. I wanted to not have breakups or things that would end. I mean, actually, that was my greatest fear, that I would be rejected or that things would end. So that was not our plan, but we both experienced relationships that were not meant to be. And what we want to encourage you is that God can use even our mistakes, even our process of growth, even those times we sense in our experience God was leading us to someone. God can use anything, no matter the reason. So sometimes, yes, maybe it was our understanding and our mistakes or things we did not work in our mindset and perception. But other times, God sees a bigger picture and He knows what He allows in our life, not because it's necessarily the ideal. Or many times we think, if I am in a relationship, it has to end in marriage, but maybe God used that experience to mature us, and we know God used our experiences to help us learn more. What are our core values? What are we actually looking for in a relationship? And so we see in the Bible many different examples of different people that had to wait as well, even if they were genuinely in trying to follow God's will and follow His ways. So, for example, Jesus, He was committed to His Father, but He had to wait until He was 30 to start full-time ministry. The purpose why He came to this earth, it seems, you know, many years went by until that happened in His life. Joseph, he chose to stand for God, and he had to wait 13 years until he was a leader of the country and really had a responsibility that others could see as successful. But God was using every experience to grow him. Mm-hmm. And if we can see even our mistakes as learning lessons or circumstances that are not all positive, but God can recycle them for good if we give them Amen. To him. And then we see Moses. Yes, he did some mistakes and God had to retrain him, and he waited until he was 80 years old to fulfill his life mission. Or Isaac, 40 years until he got married. And then Sarah and Abraham, almost their whole life until they had their own promised child. So even if we feel God has given us the assurance that he will lead us to find our partner, that journey might not be in our time. Yes, it can be a growing process. Yes, it can be a process of being more confident and rooted in Christ, more clear of what we're looking for actually in a relationship. So now as we're in our later 30s, looking back, we can say, even those times that we felt, you know, why are we repeating this? The cycles or not choosing the right person right away, God used it for good in our lives. And so we want to share some key points when we're talking about this topic that can make it more practical and can bring some awareness and clarity as we look into this area.
0: Mm-hmm. And the first key point that we would like to talk about is watch for patterns over people. Patterns are very key in this aspect as well. What happens is when you have several relationships. Now, if you have not had any relationship, it's okay. You don't have to worry about this, but you can evaluate personally about how your life has been and are there any specific patterns you are noticing. But if you have had one or two relationships or more, it is time for you to check for patterns over people. Most of the times, what happens is when you check for those patterns, it shows about your heart more than the other person. We are so used to something, it might be good, it might be not good, but it will reveal what is in your heart more than the other person. And what happens is with the repetition, we are drawn to the familiar. Unfortunately, in many cases, people that have been abused mentally as well, mentally or even physically, if they have been abused, they are more used to that pattern. So they are more attracted to that familiar mindset, familiar way of living than what is healthy. And the other case also would be you are more attracted to someone that has something that you do not have. You're attracted to those things. This is like, you know, in many Asian families, the parents want the children to have something that the parents did not have. And they want the children to focus on it. Let's say doctor, a stereotypical point. In Indian families, if the parents, neither one of them has become a doctor, they want at least one of their children to be a doctor. And they train them that way. They say, you are going to be a doctor. Study well, study hard. Wake up early in the morning, go late to bed, make sure everything is taken care of. All that is because they are trying to fulfill their needs, their goals through their children. And that is so much so involved in relationships as well. Sometimes if I am lacking something and I feel like I need to have that, I try to find that worth or value through the person that I might date, that I might marry. I might not be, let's see for an example, I might not be a rich person. How do I achieve that? How do I value that? I might find someone that is rich and want to marry them because I'm trying to use them as my a crutch.
1: Another area is trauma-driven attraction, which kind of correlates and follows with what Martin was saying. When we don't help God heal the trauma, the pain, those dysfunctionalities, then we are not as aware of patterns that are unhealthy because we are struggling with them ourselves. And so instead of knowing how to set up boundaries, how to really not just beg for crumbs and settle for whatever it's given, but truly understand what a healthy relationship looks like, then we can fall for other people that are also struggling with their different traumas, and they're not emotionally many times available. So there's no good communication, there's no good conflict resolution. And even though we want something better, we don't know where to start. And so we kind of are impacting each other negatively. And so it is important to realize, are there things that maybe I need to work on and heal so I can better be confident in who I am, be clear in what I'm looking for, be able to set boundaries without fear of rejection or abandonment or what the other person will think or feel, but really learn to communicate and be honest and open. And those things are easier when we start healing and realizing that there are better ways. And so studies actually show that people that have unresolved trauma often gravitate towards those that are emotionally unavailable type of partners. Because if you have an unresolved trauma, there will be difficulty in expressing, in articulating your emotions, because sometimes it's so charged and it's coming from childhood or experiences far away and everything is so heavy and so full that actually it will hinder expressing properly, articulating emotions, or setting appropriate boundaries within the relationship. And I just want to share a little bit of something in our relationship. There was some type of trauma left I had trauma. Number one, growing up, there was a lot of sometimes argument, conflict, and discussions that were just, for me, negative. So I was very blocked when it came to expressing my honest emotions and actually dealing with conflict or differences. So instead of articulating my emotions properly, I would actually get really stuck. And my husband knows at that time how stressful that was for him. He would be like, I'm getting high blood pressure now because you're not telling me what's going on. Just share, it's okay. Like, so definitely as we start realizing in relationships, everything comes out and we will start facing our issues, even that maybe we were unaware we had, they will start coming to the surface. And the important thing is to recognize them and start working on it. So I had to realize, you know, I can express. It's okay to express. He's not gonna get angry at me and we're not gonna have a big fight. And conflict is not negative if we know how to address it. So we kind of had to work through this in our own relationship. And instead of saying, I would be like, it's just, and I would get stuck with that word. And I was like, I don't know how to say it. I don't even know what exactly, like how to articulate it. I was having trouble with this. So these things are real. And if you've gone through it, you know it happens. So I can say it is very, very important to recognize that even before, if we can, because it will help the relationship not to have extra struggles that will bring more and more friction.
0: Mm-hmm. And also in the future episodes, we will go a little more deeper into how our previous relationships can come into the current relationship, mm-hmm. or in the future relationship, or even it can come into your marriage if it is not worked on. Mm-hmm. So we will talk about that more in future episodes as well. The another point that we want to talk about is you will settle for what you think you deserve, mm-hmm. right? In other words, you would say, I don't deserve them, or I don't deserve what is best. That is usually because of your past experiences as well. Mm-hmm. And you might have done a huge mistake, whatever it might be. You can put yourself into that context and see. And you might even come to the conclusion, I don't deserve a better person. I don't deserve that has high qualities. I don't deserve a better life because I have made these mistakes in my past. And therefore, God is punishing me. God has kept me, or God is giving me this type of person because of what I have done in my past. But we are here to tell you that if you have recognized and you are working on your past mistakes and you are trying to avoid it with the strength of God, He is not going to punish you. It is the devil that wants us to believe that we need to settle down for crumbs, we need to settle down for something that is very dysfunctional, and we cause that as our own judgment. And that is not how God functions. Even if you have done worst mistakes, God can make you pure, just as white as snow, and He can lift you up. So you always remember, your value must be rooted in Christ.
1: So how to choose the right person? Number one is to recognize if there are patterns we are having that is leading us to not recognize what's going on and come out of it, or maybe we are enabling this bad patterns. So recognize that in you. And trauma, to recognize trauma, it's any event that happened to us that is severely emotionally distressing and that falls outside of our capability to cope with it. So many different things that repeat. So basically patterns that repeat can cause a trauma in us, or an event that was very strong and that then we have this stress or this confusion and anxiety, and it impacts us emotionally. So we do need to recognize those patterns or the trauma that we might be carrying that is impacting our relationship with others.
0: Yes. And the next point would be to find your worth and value in Christ. We have a very strong emphasis in that aspect because you cannot have your value or worth somewhere else.
1: Mm.
0: And again, if you have not watched season one, go ahead and watch it. We have one whole episode totally dedicated for that. And here we are just giving the gist of it. Imagine it this way. If you have your value, your worth on someone else, whether it is on your spouse or your boyfriend or girlfriend, if you are going to have your worth on them and then one day they say they don't love you, where will your value or worth be?
1: Mm.
0: It can also be on your degree. It can also be on your money. Whatever it might be, everything is like a sinking sand. You will fall into the trap. The only value, the only worth you can get is from Christ. It reminds me of the parable of the silver coin. The silver coin was lost. It was in the dust, but it never lost its value because the Creator gave its value. Mm-hmm. And that's the same thing for us as well. We might have done mistakes. We might be in this world. We might have a lot of issues, baggage, and everything, but He can clean us. But the value doesn't change, which God has already given us.
1: And the last point we want to share when it comes to how to choose the right person and not go into this choosing the wrong one, it's also ask God to show you what are those core foundational values He's given you to live by, because He won't bring someone to destroy what He has been building in your life. So if He has called you to have honesty, to stand for truth, if He has called you to live serving Him and doing mission work, if He has called you for something, be clear on what are those foundations that are valuable for you. And if we are not clear what we want or what God has called us for, it's very easy to compromise and to settle for whatever comes our way or to give up on things and even go against our conscience. But if God puts things in our hearts that are of value, we need to treasure it first so that then we can find someone that aligns with that. And I love Psalms 37:4 because it says, "Delight yourself also in the Lord, and He shall give you the desires of your heart." So God truly knows what is best. He knows what our heart desires the most. Sometimes we think, this is what I want. But God knows what is best and what we truly yearn deep inside. And He knows the future. He knows everything. And from our personal experience, we can say God has given us
0: Amen.
1: A blessing and the best.
0: And now we will go to the challenge, questions that we will ask. We have done it in the season one. People really appreciated those questions, and we will continue to do it. This is something that we strongly believe, not just giving a presentation, but something for you to work on it as well, because then it makes it even more personal and real.
1: Mm-hmm.
0: So the first one is, list your previous relationships. Now, if you have not had any previous relationship, it's okay. You can just go to the second point. But if you have had previous relationships, list them. Put it in columns. And the second point is, write down your core values and see if you have honored those core values in your previous relationships or have you compromised them?
1: Mm-hmm. And then ask, what do I want to choose differently next time? So as we are analyzing, what have we compromised? What do we want to choose differently with God's help? This will give us clarity into what God wants for us, how we can stand and be faithful to Him, and how He can help us not keep repeating the same wrong patterns, not keep stuck in cycles that are taking us nowhere, but that we can actually focus in what God has given us, embrace it, pray about it, and ask God to help us truly wait on Him and delight in Him. Because when we find our joy and our fulfillment in Him, then it will be so much more easier to understand when someone aligns with that as well, and that we can both be blessed by God's plan.

0: Jeremiah chapter 34. The word which came unto Jeremiah from the Lord, when Nebuchadnezzar, king of Babylon, and all his army and all the kingdoms of the earth of his dominion, and all the people fought against Jerusalem and against all the cities thereof, saying,
1: Thus saith the Lord, the God of Israel, Go and speak to Zedekiah, king of Judah, and tell him,
2: Thus saith the Lord, Behold, I will give this city into the hand of the king of Babylon, and he shall burn it with fire. And thou shalt not escape out of his hand, but shalt surely be taken and delivered into his hand. And thine eyes shall behold the eyes of the king of Babylon, and he shall speak with thee mouth to mouth, and thou shalt go to Babylon. Yet hear the word of the Lord, O Zedekiah, king of Judah. Thus saith the Lord of thee, Thou shalt not die by the sword, but thou shalt die in peace. And with the burnings of thy fathers, the former kings which were before thee, so shall they burn odors for thee, and they will lament thee, saying, Ah, Lord! For I have pronounced the word, saith the Lord.
0: Then Jeremiah the prophet spake all these words unto Zedekiah king of Judah in Jerusalem, when the king of Babylon's army fought against Jerusalem, and against all the cities of Judah that were left, against Lachish and against Azekah. For these defensed cities remained of the cities of Judah. This is the word that came unto Jeremiah from the Lord, after that the king Zedekiah had made a covenant with all the people which were at Jerusalem, to proclaim liberty unto them, that every man should let his manservant, and every man his maidservant, being in Hebrew or in Hebrewess, go free, that none should serve himself of them, to wit of a Jew his brother. Now when all the princes and all the people which had entered into the covenant heard that everyone should let his manservant and everyone his maidservant go free, that none should serve themselves of them any more, then they obeyed and let them go. But afterward they turned and caused the servants and the handmaids whom they had let go free to return and brought them into subjection for servants and for handmaids. Therefore the word of the Lord came to Jeremiah from the Lord, saying,
2: Thus saith the Lord, the God of Israel, I made a covenant with your fathers in the day that I brought them forth out of the land of Egypt, out of the house of bondmen, saying, At the end of 7 years, let ye go every man his brother in Hebrew, which hath been sold unto thee. And when he hath served thee 6 years, thou shalt let him go free from thee. But your fathers hearkened not unto me, neither inclined their ear. And ye were now turned, and had done right in my sight, in proclaiming liberty every man to his neighbor, and ye had made a covenant before me in the house which is called by my name. But ye turned and polluted my name, and caused every man his servant and every man his handmaid, whom he had set at liberty at their pleasure, to return and brought them into subjection, to be unto you for servants and for handmaids. Therefore, thus saith the Lord, Ye have not hearkened unto me in proclaiming liberty every one to his brother and every man to his neighbor. Behold, I proclaim a liberty for you, saith the Lord, to the sword, to the pestilence, and to the famine, and I will make you to be removed into all the kingdoms of the earth. And I will give the men that have transgressed my covenant, which have not performed the words of the covenant which they had made before me, when they cut the calf in twain and passed between the parts thereof, the princes of Judah and the princes of Jerusalem, the eunuchs and the priests, and all the people of the land which passed between the parts of the calf. I will even give them into the hand of their enemies and into the hand of them that seek their life, and their dead body shall be for meat unto the fowls of the heaven and to the beasts of the earth. And Zedekiah, king of Judah, and his princes will I give into the hand of their enemies, and into the hand of them that seek their life, and into the hand of the king of Babylon's army, which are gone up from you. Behold, I will command, saith the Lord, and cause them to return to this city, and they shall fight against it, and take it, and burn it with fire. And I will make the cities of Judah a desolation without an inhabitant.
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0: One of the greatest temptations we face in life is the temptation to trust our own strength instead of the strength of God. This is the dilemma that King David found himself in 2 Samuel 24 when he was counting his fighting men. Now, there's nothing wrong with counting unless it reveals a heart trying to control what only God can control. David commands a census of Israel's fighting men, but why? While the text isn't explicit about what exactly was wrong with David's motives, many have surmised that David here isn't counting to steward what God has given, he's counting to feel secure in himself. God had made it clear to David that he was the source of Israel's strength, not the army. But David, it seems, forgot this important truth. Now let me ask you, what do you count in your life? And more importantly, why do you count it? Is it to steward what God has given you? Or is it to feel in control? Is it to trust in God who is the source of all you have? Or is it to trust in yourself? You see, when we count to control, we subtly say to God, I've got this. When we count to steward, we say, God, you've entrusted this to me and I'll honor you with it. Later in 2 Samuel chapter 24, verses 10, David repents. He said to the Lord, I have sinned greatly in what I have done. Now, Lord, I beg you, take away the guilt of your servant. I have done a very foolish thing. Today, let this be a reminder to check your heart concerning things you are measuring in your life and why. David owned his failure, repented, and built an altar in verse 25. He turned his misstep into a moment of worship and restoration. So, a question of conviction that we can all ask ourselves today, now that we know this, is this: is my heart relying on what I can count or the God who can be counted on?
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2: Welcome to Bible studies here at the 3ABN Worship Center. Welcome to A Sharper Focus. 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
3: Amen.
2: And we are continuing our study on the truth about the first day. You know, there's so much that is taught in the world about the contrast between the first day, the Sabbath, the seventh day. A lot of confusion exists, particularly in the Christian world, about this. And so we want to set the record straight, not by opinion, but by God's word. And so before we have our theme song, before we have our questions and let you know where you can get a copy of the lesson, we are going to begin with prayer. So let's bow our heads tonight and invite the Lord's presence to continue with us. Our gracious Father in heaven, thank you. Thank you, Lord, so much for the blessing of opening your word as you open our hearts. We do pray tonight that your spirit will be in our midst. There are people looking for truth today, Lord, and we know that these sincere hearts are waiting to absorb what the Spirit says to each of those waiting hearts. So bless and guide tonight, we pray in Jesus' name. Amen. Now, if you'd like to get a copy of the lesson, go to this following website, asf.3abn.org, and download lesson number 32, The Truth About the First Day. The truth about what day? The first day. Now, you should download 4 pages. We have up to 35 questions. Tonight we're going to begin on question number 22, and so make sure you get a copy of that. And on that website, if you've missed any of the prior broadcasts, the videos are also linked there. The way to know which one goes with which video, or which lesson goes with which video, click on the video at the very beginning. It tells you what lesson to download. All right, so are we ready to sing? Let's sing our theme song, Victory in Jesus. Let's sing our theme song tonight together. I am excited to be continuing this topic on the truth about the first day. We have had opportunity to see different parts of the world, and we know that in various parts of our world, particularly in places like Europe, we also discovered more recently in the country of Sri Lanka, around the world, changes are being made to solidify in the minds of many the idea that Sunday is the seventh day of the week. Many people, and when I was working in New York City a number of years ago, in the as a young high school student, working one week, going to school the next week, I was a messenger, and the maritime companies, companies that do shipping for foreign companies, they would establish what they call the maritime calendar, which back in the 70s, they set up Monday as the first day of the week and Sunday as the seventh day. And then there were some companies that, when laptops and computers became more popular, you would have programs by companies like Microsoft, and when you open the calendar, they had Sunday and Saturday combined. They called it the weekend. Notice how that, the weekend. And then you had to detangle them by going in and selecting a feature to make it the way it's supposed to be, Sunday the first day and Saturday the seventh day. And I thought to myself, when they say the weekend and Saturday and Sunday were coupled together, like on top of each other rather than side by side, you could pick Saturday to be the first day, Sunday to be the first day. But in reality, they had Monday set to be the first day. So when you look down at that, you say, well, which one is the sixth? Which one is the seventh? And in the minds of people that did not understand, many people put Sunday as the seventh day. Well, then more recently, and I'm going to kind of build a segue because this is so vitally important. More recently, a decision was made in America to join other nations that decided to approve same-sex marriage. And we, the Christian community, those that stood on God's word, were all aghast. They said, how could anyone redefine what? You can't redefine what God has already defined. And so many people said, well, this is not a religious issue, this is a civil issue. Well, to Christians, it is a religious issue. It's about our relationship with Jesus. So we go back, and some people say, well, why is it so important to you Christians? And then Christians say, way back in Genesis, when there was only one man and one woman, at the creation of the world, God blessed the marriage by joining Adam to Eve and vice versa. And people say, but that was thousands of years ago. And then Christians respond, well, it doesn't matter. Whether it was thousands or hundreds of years ago, from the very beginning, God established the institution of marriage. So therefore, we should not try to change it. Can we get an amen to that? Now, there's something else God did in the end of creation week. He sanctified. Let's look in our Bibles. Go there with me. Genesis chapter 2, verse 1 to verse 3. Genesis chapter 2, verses 1 through 3. Genesis chapter 2, verses 1 through 3. In that very chapter of Genesis 2, you know, you find two things. One thing that the Lord said is not good, and something that is good. Okay? And when Genesis chapter 1 ended, I want you to see this. I want you to see this. When Genesis chapter 1, verse 31, look at this. I want you to follow as I read it. The Bible says, then God saw everything that he had made, and indeed it was together very good. So the evening and the morning were the first day. So when creation week ended, okay, I want you to see if you're listening. Sometimes I want to just catch it. So it were the sixth day. See, that's why we use our Bibles, just to check. But now you go to Genesis chapter 2, verse 18. So everything that God did was kind of good. Or was, what was it? Very good. But now that was very good. And then there's something else that the Lord said is not good. Let's look at Genesis chapter 2, verse 18. Genesis chapter 2, verse 18. And the Lord God said, it is what? Not good that man should be alone. When God finished creating the world, everything was very good, but it was not good that man should be alone. So, to make even that good, he gave man a woman, taken from man. That's what woman means, taken forth from man. But then, He capped off his creation by doing something that is still, to this very day, as enduring as marriage. Genesis 2, verse 1 to 3. Look what the Bible says. Thus the heavens and the earth and all the host of them were finished. And on the seventh day, God ended his work, which he had done, and he rested on the seventh day from all his work which he had done. And God blessed the seventh day and sanctified it, because in it he rested from all his work which God had created and made. Now you find the words that show up there, blessed, sanctified. He rested, he blessed, he sanctified. The marriage is sanctified, the Sabbath is sanctified. The seventh day is sanctified. The husband and wife, as man and wife, are sanctified. Those two institutions are sanctified. What do you think Satan would seek to do? He would seek to destroy the very thing that God sanctified. So now to destroy the marriage, which we are all up in arms about now because it just happened, so to destroy the marriage, he decided, let's make man and man a unit and woman a unit. And that's unsanctified. Let me tell you the reason why. Because when man and woman are joined together, they complete the image of God in the human race. They complete the image of God in the human race. The maleness and the femaleness brings forth the image of God in the human race. In the very same way, you can't sanctify anything else other than the way that God established it to be sanctified. So also, the seventh day shows that it is a sanctifying mark. Now let's go to Ezekiel. I want you to see this very quickly. Ezekiel chapter 20. Ezekiel chapter, right before Daniel, you can find Daniel, go one book back, and you are in Ezekiel. All right? He blessed and sanctified the Sabbath. He blessed the seventh day. And then I'll show you where he called it the Sabbath. But look at Ezekiel chapter 20. And we're going to start with verse 12. All right? All right? Verse 12 of Ezekiel 20. Moreover, I also gave them my Sabbaths to be a sign between me and them, that they might know that I am the Lord who does what? Sanctifies them. See, no, the marriage is sanctified. When we honor the Sabbath, the relationship between us and God is sanctified. Get that? You know what sanctified means? Set aside for a holy use, special and holy. So now, the reason why this idea of the first day is so troubling to me as a person who believes in the Word of God and who believes that what God says is sufficient, is man is saying it doesn't really matter. Well, now let me go ahead and just really upset the apple cart. If the Sabbath to Christians don't matter, then the marriage should not matter either. Am I treading on unfamiliar territory? Is that a statement that I shouldn't make? Well, for Christians that say the day doesn't matter, they should also say the marriage doesn't matter, because they're both sanctified. Amen, somebody. If God sanctified the marriage and we say it does matter, then God sanctified the day, and that should also matter. So for those who are Christians that are watching this broadcast or listening to it, it's all about the sign between God and his people. Marriage is a sign between husband and wife. The Sabbath is a sign between God and his people. So to change the sign, you break the sign of sanctification, because there is no other day that's a sign of this sanctifying relationship. Okay, now we're going to go down to question number 22. Now, which means we left question number 21. Now, the big challenge that comes to so many is, and we're going to get to this in just a moment, is they say, well, isn't the Sabbath a shadow? All right? So I'm going to do something that I want you to go to question number 22, because what we did at question number 21 is we strategically, I'm going to Leviticus now. Go to Leviticus with me. Okay? Leviticus. Genesis, Exodus, Leviticus. Numbers, Deuteronomy. Leviticus chapter 23. I'm going to just do a very, very quick review here. And the reason I'm going to show you this is because there are Sabbaths that were nailed to the cross. There are Sabbaths that were nailed to the cross. Now, what we have to understand very importantly, is why would there be any need for anything to be nailed to the cross? Why would there be a need for any kind of Sabbath to be nailed to the cross? Well, there were ceremonial Sabbaths that all pointed to the activity that would take place in the life of Jesus. Like, for example, do we still kill lambs, yes or no?
3: No.
2: So the law of sacrifices of lambs, nailed to the cross. All right? Do we have a high priest on earth right now? No. So the earthly priesthood, that whole sanctuary service was ended because who's our high priest? Jesus is. Okay, so everything that pertains to the temple services, the altar of burnt offerings represented the cross where Jesus would be sacrificed for us. The shedding of the blood of the Lamb represent the blood that Jesus shed on the cross. The water, which is the laver, represent Jesus, the water of life. The candelabras represents Jesus, the light of the world. The showbread represents Jesus, the bread of life. See, everything about that represents Jesus. So when Jesus came, all that came to an end at the cross. And so people are taught, well, the Sabbath was nailed to the cross. So we're going to see, as we go to question number 22, but I'm going to lay the ground by just hitting some quick text in Leviticus chapter 23. I want to show you some Sabbaths that did get nailed to the cross. Look at Leviticus chapter 23, and let's look at verse 39. Look at verse 39. All right? It says, also on the 15th day of the seventh month, when you have gathered in the what? Fruit of the land, you shall keep the feast of the Lord. How many days? 7 days. Get this. On the first day, there shall be a Sabbath rest. And on the eighth day, a Sabbath rest. So notice what's happening here. These are feasts that were pointing to the work of Christ. So these feasts, and by the way, let me just make something very clear. The word Sabbath means convocation, holy observance. So the Lord says, when you participate in the Feast of First Fruits, that's going to be a special observance. On the eighth day, on the first day. But go to the verse right before that and watch this. Watch this. Look what verse 38 says. Besides the what? Sabbaths of the Lord. Besides your gifts, besides your vows, beside all your freewill offerings which you give to the Lord. In other words, this is not the same. This is not connected to that. So you have the seventh day Sabbath given before sin entered the world. So let me ask you a question. I want you to respond. If sin never entered the world, would there be a need? Let me rephrase that. If sin never entered the world, would the Sabbath have ever been attacked? Don't feel tentative, just say it. No. Okay. Because nobody would have had an issue with it because sin wasn't in the world. But the devil has an issue with it. That's why he is attacking it. So there's nothing wrong with the Sabbath because it was made when there was no sin. So why would you want to get rid of something that was made when there was no sin? It wouldn't lose. It would not expire as time goes on. So this leads us. So when you go through Leviticus, you'll see there are about 9 to 11 different Sabbaths that had nothing to do with the seventh day Sabbath that God ordained at the end of creation week. Now go to Galatians with me. What book did I say? Galatians. So God, when sin entered the world, the Lord added a law because a law was violated. He did what? Added a law. Let me tell you what I mean by that. When cars were first made, I read this story about the making of cars, and somebody once said, cars, if you go beyond 30 miles an hour, you could lose your breath. Can you imagine that? Because back then they had no windows. See, it wasn't closed in. So when they did the 30, and then somebody got it to 50 miles an hour, and they thought, oh, we could die. Well, when they came up with the steam engine, and the train started going faster, it terrified humanity. Today, should we be afraid of cars? Yes or no? Because they could go really fast. Now, should we be afraid of cars? Yes or no? We should be afraid of what people do with cars. Okay, I'm glad you're thinking. You guys are really quick, I tell you, I like that. It's not the cars we are afraid of, but now watch this. So when cars now could go really, really fast and people started just driving wildly, they made laws for safety, right? Now, what kind of laws do we have for the car? Do we have a law against speeding? Okay, now when the law of speeding was broken and somebody died because they were hit, then we had added another law now to govern vehicular manslaughter. And then because of that, then other laws were added that will govern the penalties for vehicular manslaughter. Notice how you keep adding laws and laws. Because the first one was violated, more laws were put in place to make that effective, more laws to put in place to make that effective. When Cain killed Abel, you read in the Bible, when sin entered the world, there was a lamb being sacrificed. Cain didn't like the lamb. Abel performed the perfect sacrifice. Cain didn't. So he killed his brother. Thou shalt not kill. Thou shalt not kill. Okay, was there a law then in the very beginning? If there was no law, there would be no sin. Okay, I'm going somewhere with this. Now, as long as there's sin, there will be a law. If there is no law, there is no sin. All right. So if somebody says the law of God was nailed to the cross, the commandments were nailed to the cross, if a preacher says that, go sell apples. You have no job. Am I telling the truth? Why are you trying to save people from what? But now, let's finish it up. So when the law of God was broken, another one was added until Jesus would come to redeem humanity. Look at Galatians 3:19. And Galatians deal with this whole law of ceremonies and sacrifices and washings and ordinances. Galatians deals with it. And so the question was asked in verse 19. Watch this. What purpose then does the law serve? It was added because of what? Transgression. Meaning it was added because of a violation of one other law. It was added because of transgression till the seed should come to whom the promise was made, and it was appointed through angels by the hand of a mediator. So the ceremonial law, get this, moral law violated, commandments of God violated, a law now with sacrifices and offerings and the lamb and the dove and the bull and the goat, all this was there to remind people, one day Jesus is going to come. This lamb is going to come. So behold the Lamb of God. He comes. He gets crucified. The system comes to an end. The curtain is torn. We don't need that anymore. Follow me? But he didn't get rid of the Sabbath because the Sabbath was added before sin. There was no need. Now let's go to question number 22. A lot of foundation. Question number 22. Here it is. And by the way, the title of the lesson is The Truth About the First Day. Question number 22, here it is. Did the Ten Commandments include these feasts as a part of the Decalogue? Decalogue means 10 laws. Deuteronomy 5 and verse 22, did the commandments include these feasts as part of the Decalogue? And the reason I ask this question is because many people are told, many Christians are even told, that it was all nailed to the cross. Well, let's see if the Lord, when he made these commandments, included anything about feasts there, okay? Deuteronomy 5, look at the screen, here we are. The answer, let's read this first one together. These words the Lord spoke to all your assembly in the mountain from the midst of the fire, the cloud, and the thick darkness with a loud voice and together. And he, together, added no more. He wrote them on two tablets of stone and gave them to me. So these two tablets of stone, we're going to walk through these and begin to see how pertinent these two tablets of stone are. And how these two tablets of stone have nothing but 10 laws. That's why the word there, Decalogue, means 10 laws. Dec. See? You know, 10 laws. All right? Let's go to the next one now. So write the answer down. Did the Ten Commandments include these feasts as a part of the Decalogue? Write the answer down. It's a two-letter word. And what is the answer, Lorraine? No. Okay. The answer is no. Now let's look at the other laws. One was written on tablets of stone, but now let's look at Deuteronomy chapter 31. Deuteronomy chapter 31. So if one was written on tables of stone, where was the other one? You guys are theologians and you know the answer, but I'm so thankful that you're waiting for the Bible to answer. Question number 23. Where were the feasts, drinks, and ceremonial Sabbaths written? We're going to go to Deuteronomy 31, verse 24 and verse 25. Where were they written? Where were they written? It's funny, I'm in Genesis 31. It looked really strange to me when I was trying to read the verse. It was about Rachel. I said, Rachel, what does she have to do with the Ten Commandments? Okay. That's why everybody has their own Bible. All right, here it is. Deuteronomy 31, verse 24 and 25. The Bible says, so it was when, what's his name? Moses had completed writing the words of this law in a what? Book. One on tables of stone written by God's finger, one written by Moses, where? In a book. When they were finished, so where did they put them? Written in a book. He completed the writing. He wrote them in a book when they were what? Finished. All right? So where are they written? Somebody tell me. Okay? And let's go on to the next verse. And I need to include that. Bring that back up on the screen. And verse 25. Bring it back up on the screen. Okay? And it says that Moses commanded the Levites who bore the ark of the covenant of the Lord. And then lastly, verse 26. Verse 26. Here it is. Then Moses commanded the Levites who bore the Ark of the Covenant, thank you, of the Lord, saying, here's what he said, take this book of the law and put it where? Beside the Ark of the Covenant of the Lord your God, that it may be there as a what? Witness against you. So that's where he put it. He put it where? Beside. Now, a little bit of education now is necessary. The Ten Commandments were put inside the Ark of the Covenant. Some people say, what is the Ark of the Covenant? Inside that golden box with the two angels over it, the mercy seat, it was put on the inside. But the laws written in the book was put on the side. Okay? Makes all the difference. I wish I had a box to illustrate this. But one was on the outside and tucked on the side. One was on the inside. The covenant was clearly there. All right? So write this down. Where were the feasts, drinks, and ceremonial Sabbaths written? Where were they written? In the book of Moses. The book of Moses. Where were the commandments written? On tables of stone. One is called the law of God. The other is called the law of Moses. Now, let's look at the next one. Question number 24. Question number 24. And we are going to in this lesson look at the Ten Commandments in particular, because a lot of times we talk about the Ten Commandments, but we don't look at the Ten Commandments. We're going to do that in just a moment here. All right, look at this. Number 24. How do we know that Jesus nailed these ceremonial laws to the cross? How do we know that Jesus nailed these ceremonial laws to the cross? How do we know that? Let's go to the book of Colossians. Let's go to the book of Colossians. All right? Colossians chapter 2, and we're going to look at verse 14. Okay. Are you all ready? And earlier we included, I'm going to turn to Colossians particularly. Some of you are already there. I like the fact that my people, they don't wait for me. They just go. Okay, here we are. And those of you who are watching, you know the texts are listed there, so you don't have to wait either. Here it is. Colossians 2:14. Look at what the Bible says. Having what? Wiped out the handwriting, the what? I want you to say the what? One more time. The what? Who did the handwriting? Moses. The having wiped out the handwriting of ordinances, of handwriting of requirements, that was what? Against us. Which was what? Contrary to us. And he has taken it out of the way, having done what? Nailed it to the cross. So now, let's put the answer there. Put the answer there under number 24. How do we know that Jesus nailed these ceremonial laws to the cross? What were they called? Woo. Say again, Lorraine. Handwriting of requirements. Written by the hand of Moses. There it is. The handwriting of requirements. And so when you look at the handwriting of requirements, now let me just illustrate something, what the Bible says when it means it was contrary to us. You know, let's go to Hebrews 9. Let the Bible answer. I have a habit that I can't break, and it's a good habit. You know what that habit is? Let God's word answer the questions. All right? Okay. Now remember, I want you to, okay, are you still in Colossians? Okay, go back to Colossians and hold your finger there. I appreciate you. Go to Colossians, hold your finger there in this very chapter. I want you to see something. Okay, I'm in Colossians now, and we're going to dive from Colossians chapter 2, verse 14. We read verse 14, but I now want to read a couple of other verses. Because we read verse 14, but now I want to read verse 16 and 17. These are the verses that are often used to perpetrate the misrepresentation of what Jesus got rid of. All right? Here it is. Let's look at verse 16 and 17 of Colossians chapter 2. Watch this. Since he got rid of the handwriting of ordinances, verse 14, therefore, let no one judge you in what, friends? Food or in drink or regarding a what? Festival or new moons or what? Sabbaths, plural, which are a shadow of things to come, but the substance is of what? Christ. Now go with me to the book of Hebrews. All right? Huh. Woo. This is what you call teaching. Praise the Lord. Now, let's go to Hebrews chapter 10. Because remember, the reason why, and I'm leaving it on the screen, the reason why the Lord got rid of these handwriting of ordinances is they were against us. They were contrary. They couldn't do anything for us. They were messy. They were bloody. They couldn't really do anything for us. But it was a faith covenant. If you believe in the blood of that lamb, you are prefiguring the idea that the Lamb of God will come one day. But they couldn't do anything for us. Now let's look at the very wording of Hebrews chapter 10. Look at this. Wow. Verse 1. For the law, having a what together? Shadow of good things to come. Now I want you to get this. The law was a shadow of good things to come. Not things that were contrary or against us. One is against us, but the good things are coming. All right, you get it? The good thing is coming. Let's keep going. Having a shadow of the good things to come, and not the very image of these things, can never, with these same sacrifices, which they offer continually, how often? Year after year, make those who approach perfect. For then would they have not ceased to be offered? For the worshippers, once purged, would have had no more consciousness of sins. But, look at verse 3. But in those sacrifices, there is a reminder of sin, how often? Every year. Now, why did the Lord get rid of these washings and these sacrifices and these blood? Look at the verse 4. For it is not possible. See that together? It is not what? It is not possible that the blood of bulls and goats could take away sin. Amen? Amen. So whose blood was needed to take away sin? The blood of Jesus. So when these ceremonial Sabbaths, first day of the month, ninth day of the month, 15th day of the month, Day of Atonement, Feast of Tabernacles, Feast of Trumpets, Feast of First Fruits, grain offerings, sin offerings, feast offerings, carnal washings. When all these things were wrapping the Israelites up, and oh, here we go again. Cut the throat of the lamb, shed the blood, sprinkle the high priest, tinkling on. All this stuff that was one endless round of one ritual after the other. The Lord said, this is what sin does. It binds you. but I'm going to come to set you free. So this ain't going to happen all the time. You know why? Because all that blood of the bulls and goats that you've shed cannot take away sin. And look at what it says in verse 5. Therefore, when he came into the world, he said, sacrifice and offering you did not desire, but a body you have prepared for me. Why? In burnt offerings and what? Sacrifices for sin, you what? Had no pleasure. Now get this. Then I said, behold, I come in the volume of the book. It is written of me to do your will, O God. And then I'm going to just dive down to verse 9. Then he said, this is powerful. Then he said, behold, I have come to do your will, O God. And what did he do? And what did he do? He takes away the what? First, that he may establish the what? Second. How did he get rid of the first one? When Jesus died, you know the story in Matthew 27, Mark, Luke, John. When Jesus died, they were about to kill a lamb, and the priest, the lamb got away because the lamb, Christ Jesus, took its place. The Lord said, enough of the lamb killing. That little lamb got away. No more blood was shed because we are redeemed by the blood of

with, right? But it was not connected to a sacrificial system, right? It wasn't connected. So therefore, it wasn't done away with. It was perfect. It was what? Perfect. So perfect, and I'll show you some reasons why, reasons in the Bible to emphasize its beauty and its perfection, or some scriptures to emphasize its beauty and perfection. There was nothing wrong with it. It was not contrary. It was not against us. It was blessed, sanctified, holy. But now let's look at question number 25. Question 25. How does Paul describe ceremonial laws that were abolished? Let's go to Ephesians chapter 2. And now that we read Hebrews, you'll see this jump out at you amazingly. Ephesians chapter 2, all right? Ephesians chapter 2. And we're going to look at verse 14 and 15. How does Paul describe ceremonial laws that were abolished? Here it is. Speaking of Jesus, for he himself is our what? He is our what? Our peace. Ephesians 2, verse 14 and 15. He is our peace, who has made both, what? One. And get this. And has broken down the middle wall of what? Separation. Having abolished in his flesh, get this, the enmity, that is, the law of commandments contained in what? Ordinances. So as to create in himself one new man from the two, thus making peace. Now let's go ahead and just emphasize, how can you create one man from the two? Let's show you. Oh, this is beautiful. Thank you, Lord. When I think about it, it kind of makes my hair raise. How can God take something that was contrary and something that is in harmony, take the two of them, combine them together? You know how he does it? You know how he does it? Jesus is the very image of all those shadows. Now, okay, I'm going to try this. Try to do this, okay? See my shadow there? I'm all out of the camera. See my shadow there? My shadow can't do anything that I can't do. As fast as I move my hand, my shadow is going to stay with it. I got a shadow on the backdrop here. My shadow is there. Just try to zoom in on that. My shadow is with me. It's right there. Everything my shadow does, but if you follow my shadow, it'll lead right to me. The ceremonial laws were designed to lead us right to Jesus. But when the shadow, when you finally get to the substance, why do you need the shadow anymore? Nobody runs around and calls a shadow mommy and daddy. No, really, you don't. You don't hug a shadow. You can't touch a shadow. Matter of fact, it has no dimensions at all. It's just there. It's a shadow. These things were just to serve the purpose of leading us so when Jesus came, we would have the substance. He is the substance. But these were just simply the shadows. And they had to deal with ordinances, carnal ordinances. So, but the Sabbath of the creation week had nothing to do with any of these carnal ordinances. They were not even included because why? I want you to remember, why was there no ceremonial system needed in Genesis at the end of creation week? Why? Say it again. There was no sin. No sin. There was no sin. So let's put the answer down. How does the Apostle Paul describe the ceremonial laws that were abolished? Commandments contained in what? Ordinances. Commandments contained in ordinances. And I read a book a number of years ago. I won't say what denomination, but I think it was Jehovah's Witnesses. And they wrote a book saying the commandments of God were done away with. The law of commandments were done away with. And I read the book, and you know what they left out? The phrase contained in ordinances. They just took a portion of the text, the law of commandments. And I said, well, where's the rest of the text? It was omitted to accomplish a satanic purpose. Because the Lord did not get rid of the commandments. He got rid of the laws contained in ordinances. Amen? Amen. So you cannot twist things and accomplish a holy purpose. Now let's go and look at these laws contained in ordinances. Number 26, question number 26. Here it is.
How do we

0: know that God never intended the ceremonial laws to last. Let's go to Hebrews chapter 9, verse 1. Hebrews chapter 9. Let's go back to that book. By the way, Hebrews is like a summary of the Old Testament services. It's a beautiful book. Hebrews chapter 9. Let's look at these ordinances. Let's look at them very carefully. We're going to start with Hebrews 9, verse 1. Then we're going to read Hebrews 9, verse 9 and 10. All right? I'm going to start. It's going to be on the screen. Here it is. Then indeed, even the first covenant had what? Ordinances of divine service and what else? An earthly sanctuary. Go down to verse 9 now. Look at what it says in verse 9. It was, together, symbolic for the present time in which both gifts and sacrifices are offered, which cannot make him who performed the service perfect in regard to the conscience. Verse 10, and this is powerful. It connects right back to Ephesians chapter 2 and Colossians chapter 2. Concerned only with what together, everybody? Foods, drinks, various washings, and fleshy ordinances imposed until the time of what? Reformation. Who was the reformer? Somebody tell me. Jesus. He came to reform. These were only there until a setup was coming until Jesus was coming to establish, to set up a new way of identifying our relationship between him and us. He got rid of that whole wall. Matter of fact, he got rid of it so completely that the temple of the curtain was torn from where? Top to bottom. It was ripped, and this was not some thin curtain that the wind could have torn. It was written, divinely ripped from top to bottom as though God had shredded it, and the whole system was finally exposed to human sight, which meant the glory of God had departed from it. That's why there were curtains. It was not supposed to be seen by any human, but when God was done with it, he got rid of it. But now, he got rid of that covenant, but now let's go to Hebrews very quickly. Just one in the very same Hebrews chapter 10, I want you to see this, because a lot of people say, well, when he got rid of the covenant, he got rid of the commandments. He did not. Hebrews chapter 10, verse 16. He got rid of the first one that had to deal with fleshy washings and carnal ordinances and sacrifices and blood sacrifices. He got rid of that one, but he did not get rid of his commandments. Look at what the Bible says. Hebrews 10, 16. The Lord says, this is the covenant that I will make with them after those days, says the Lord. I will put together my laws into their hearts, and in their minds I will write them. Isn't that wonderful? Originally written on tables of stone, now where is it? Mind and heart. That's why when you try to do something wrong, the Lord says, matter of fact, there is it within us. When the Bible said in Genesis that when the Lord said to Eve, I will put enmity between you and the woman, I mean to the devil, I'll put enmity between you and the woman. You know what enmity is? Hatred. Hatred, but discomfort. Discomfort. That's why whenever you're about to do something wrong, it brings a level of discomfort. That's why the lie detector test works so well. When you are physically uncomfortable, it registers. That enmity that God put into the heart of humanity, you cannot sin without sensing that it's against. That's why Paul says, oh, wretched man that I am, who will deliver me from the body of this death? That's why Paul says, I know that in me that is in my flesh dwells no good thing. There's a fight that goes on in the inside, and you have to literally fight against that fight to do wrong. You got to literally shut that down. That's why the unpardonable sin means you've gone beyond feeling. And when somebody's called a notorious liar, that means they no longer have a conscience. See? That means they are beyond being able to be reached. But now let's go to the beautiful question. So question number 26, how do we know that God never intended the ceremonial laws to last? Because they were only there until the time of Reformation. Until. The word until always indicates it's about to expire. I'll be at your house until 4:00. I'll be working until 5. That means something's coming to an end. They were there until. Jesus came. Now let's go to question number 27. Why didn't Jesus nail the Ten Commandments to the cross? Why did not Jesus nail the Ten Commandments to the cross? We all know this text by heart, but I'm going to put it on the screen very quickly. Psalm 19 and verse 7. Can we read this one together? Let's all look at the screen and read this one together. The law of the Lord is what? Perfect, converting the soul. The testimony of the Lord is what? Sure, making wise the simple. Why get rid of something that is perfect? Why was it perfect? It is the transcript and the reflection of God's character. It's the transcript and the reflection of God's character. Now, so why didn't Jesus nail the Ten Commandments to the cross? What did you put down? It's perfect. It's perfect. You ever saw somebody straightening out a picture? You ever saw that before? I have that habit. I go to people's houses and I look at that picture and say, oh, it's just driving me nuts. It's crooked. Well, it's off kilter. And I want to straighten it. I've seen people, they talk about people with addictions. They come to your house, if you have a carpet with tassels, they just want to straighten those tassels so badly, or straighten your pillows up. They want it perfect. Well, you know, we can't do anything to fix God's law because it is already what? It's already perfect. So now let's look at this. Question number 28, which is in fact not a question, but it is in fact an outline of Exodus chapter 20. So go to Exodus chapter 20. We have a little under 10 minutes, but we're going to see this. We're going to take a square-on look at something that people want to get rid of. We're going to take a square-on look at the very thing that people have been taught by clergy and religious men all over the world, that this has been done away with. And we're going to ask the question, what is wrong with it that we got to get rid of it? All right? So now we're about to go through the Ten Commandments. Okay. And to go through the Ten Commandments, I'm going to ask my guys every now and then, or whoever's at the graphics, to bring up the graphics. So bring up the graphics, says the Ten Commandments, number 28. Look at the Ten Commandments. We're going to walk through the Ten Commandments together, and I do want our audience to see it. So after this graphic, we're going to go to Exodus chapter 20 now. Bring up the next graphic. We have a clear slate. Notice this slate. It's very clear. There's nothing on it. Right now, we're going to watch God write His commandments. Okay, we're going to see this together. And we're going to be reading Exodus chapter 20, verses 1 down to verse 17. So now, I'll start with verse 1, okay? And then I'll tell and bring up the graphic. Exodus chapter 20, verse 1. And God spoke all these words, saying, I am the Lord your God, who brought you out of the land of Egypt, out of the house of bondage. Commandment number 1, here it is. Here it is on the screen. Let's bring it up. Thou shalt have no, together, other gods before me. Pause. Okay? And the detail, the further detail, thou shalt have no other gods before me. Now, should I be upset with that if I love the Lord? The Lord is saying, hey, I am the only God. Don't put anybody before me. Is there any reason we should get rid of that one? Because that means God is God and there is nobody else like Him. That means He alone is worthy of inhabiting the universe. That means He is exclusive. He is at the top, numero uno, whatever you want to say. God is God, and there is nobody else like Him. So don't put anybody before me, because anybody that you put in my place is substandard, is defective, cannot do what I can do. Let's go to the next one. Verse 4. It says, you shall not make for yourselves any what? Graven images or carved images. Let's bring that up on the screen now. Let's look at the second one. Thou shalt not make unto thee any graven images. And the details are there in Exodus chapter 20, verse 4. Or any likeness of anything that is in the heaven above, that is in the earth beneath, or that is in the water under the earth. You shall not bow down to them nor serve them. For I, the Lord your God, am a what? Jealous God, visiting the iniquity of the fathers on the children to the third and fourth generation of those who hate me, but showing mercy to thousands of those who love me and do what? Keep my commandments. Okay, now, the third commandment, verse 7. You shall not take the name of the Lord your God, what? In vain. Bring that one up. Let's add that now. Thou shalt not take the name of the Lord thy God in vain. Why not? Look at the details in the text. For the Lord will not hold him guiltless who takes his name in vain. Let me go ahead and just expand that, because sometimes we miss that. We think that means just profanity. We think that when people curse and they use God's name and that, we think that that's what that means. You know what that actually means? That means don't say you belong to God and you live like you don't. You're taking my name in vain. You know, parents say sometimes to children, like one of our favorite preachers said, he said, Pastor C.D. Brooks said, his father, when he was sending him to Oakwood, he said, son, I don't have a lot of money, but I do have a name. Honor my name. The Brooks name. Honor my name. And the God that we serve says the same thing. Don't take my name in vain. The biggest impact on a negative basis to the kingdom of God is Christians who have the name but don't serve the Lord. Sad thing. Now let's go to the next one. The fifth commandment. 1, 2, 3, 5. There's a reason why we're going. Why should we use the fourth? Nobody likes that one. Let's leave that one last. Let's go to the fifth one. Okay? We're going to come back to that. It's special. See, you guys are already upset that I passed the fourth commandment. That's good. Praise the Lord. Let's go to the fifth one. We're going to come back to that. But we're going to go to number five. All right? Let's go to number five. Here it is. Number five is what? Together. Honor your father and your mother. Bring that one up on the screen. Honor your father and your mother. Parents, can you all say amen? Honor them. That's the first commandment with promise, the book of Hebrews said. It's a commandment with promise. Here's the promise. Honor your father and your mother, that your days may be long upon the land, which the Lord your God is what? Giving you. Do parents want to be honored? I read about this and I looked into further into this. Not only does this come with a promise, but this is powerful. When you read about the details of this, it says, not only are we to honor our father and mother, but pastors, people in godly authority, the same blessing comes when you honor them. Pastors, teachers, and parents. When you honor your teacher, you are going to receive the same blessing. When you honor godly people in positions of authority, the same blessing applies. How beautiful that is. Isn't that wonderful? Let's look at the next one. This is a very long one. Are you ready? Thou shall not what? Kill. Wow. That was a long one. Do we need to modify that one? Thou shalt not kill. Well, there are a whole lot of people that wish that one was gone, because some people kill people for sport or for whatever reason. They decide that life is cheap. And we live in a world right now where a whole movement called ISIS think that humanity is cheap. We have survived some of the most horrendous atrocities. We've survived the Inquisitions. Many have survived, thank the Lord, the Holocaust. Many have survived the multiple millions of Christians killed by the Roman Church during the Dark Ages. So this is very important. Thou shalt not kill. And specifically, the word there in the Hebrew is thou shalt do no murder. This is talking about premeditation. But in the sense of defense, you read in the books of Exodus later on, if you were to defend your life, if it was a matter of life and death, then you have the right to defend your life. But thou shalt do no murder. This premeditated. God said, no, that's not acceptable at all. Not acceptable at all. Is this one still necessary today? Yes or no? Okay, now let's go to the next one. Number seven. Let's see if this is important. I wonder if the women will agree or the guys will agree. Okay, number four, verse 14. Thou shalt not commit what? Adultery. Okay, let's say, bring it up. Thou shalt not commit adultery. Is this one important? Yes or no? You better believe it. You better believe it. Thou shalt not commit adultery. Now, James broadens this. When you read the book of James, he says, do you not know that friendship with the world is adultery? He says, because you claim to be in love with the Lord, but you in love with the world. you violated the relationship. So when the Lord says, love not the world, he says the very same thing. You said that I'm your man, but the movie stars are your man. The pleasure of the world is your man. Don't even violate that relationship. Thou shalt not commit adultery. Okay, so that's, so far we're okay. This is a good set of commandments. Don't you all agree? Let's go on. Let's go on. Wow. Go on. Don't got a whole lot of going on to do. Number eight. Number nine. Okay, number eight. Thou shalt not steal. Now, I'm going to have to wind up here because we have 23 seconds left. Okay? We're going to spend some time on the next one. Because this, those who are watching know that they cannot miss the next episode. This is what they do with us on the commercials. Well, we'll cover the next episode when the Lord gives you the opportunity. So keep studying because sooner or later it will come into a sharper focus.
1: 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In John 8:36, Jesus makes a wonderful statement of victory. He says, "So if the Son sets you free, you will be free indeed." 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The Apostle Paul says in Galatians 5:1, "It is for freedom that Christ has set us free. 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
2: My name is Eileen Souter, and I grew up in Miami, Florida. And my family originally came from Cuba when I was 6 years old. My family was not a church-going family. They were just really struggling, trying to survive. Unfortunately, when I was a young child, probably about 8 or 9 years old, I stumbled upon the pornography that some of my relatives kept in the house. And it was really hardcore pornography. I have no idea where they bought those things, but for me as a child, it was very confusing and very impactful. I remember feeling very guilty and just even dirty about finding those things, and then it went into like enjoying finding those things, and of course it was all done in secret. And that became an addiction to acting out and masturbating. And so as a child, I felt very confused and very shameful because I was keeping this secret. And as I grew up and I got older in my teenage years, I realized that for what seemed to be a big deal for me was not a big deal for them. So I kind of coped with that a little bit better because it was like, oh, whatever, you know, we all do whatever makes us feel good type of thing. But I still felt like there was a secret that was being kept and was hard. So there were many things in my heart that were hard for me. My dad was never able to come from Cuba. And then when I was 16, he died suddenly. And that was very, very hard for me. And I had a friend who saw how I was struggling and she invited me to church. And so at youth camp, I remember to this day that he was preaching about the bride of Christ and the bride of Christ being so dressed in white and beautiful. and how Christ had died so that we could receive forgiveness and freedom. And again, my family was not very church-going, but I knew that I needed forgiveness. So I had that encounter with the Lord at 16, and immediately after that, I had no more desire to see the porn or any of those things. I still knew where everything was stashed, but I had no desire to see those things. But unfortunately, the images were still in my mind, they were still in my heart. So being able to, at that point, as I started to grow in the Lord, and shortly after that, the Lord took me to Bible college. And so I was surrounded by all these people who, to me, seemed so holy and like they had their act together. And I was just getting to know the Bible, just getting to study the Bible. And so I felt like my secret was to be kept, because those things in those days, I'm older, were not talked about in the church. We didn't talk about pornography. There was no internet. We didn't talk about sexual sin or sexual addiction. I did get married young. I was married when I was 19 years old. And so even though my husband and I were able to share intimacy and all of those things, it was still a secret, because it was still my way to act out when I was angry. And it took many years before I was able to open up to my husband about some of these things, at which point he started to encourage me and help me. But really, it took a Christian counselor who started walking with me through some of the hurts in my childhood, some of the hurts in my life. And I became accountable to her. And as she began to walk me through these things, I began to feel the freedom of not to have to think about this anymore or hide it or feel like when I was angry, this is the way that I was going to act out. And so I experienced a great freedom and liberty from that for years. And then through carelessness in my own part, I fell into it again. And at this point, I knew a little bit of the steps of, okay, I need to become accountable to someone. And I remember at that time in my life, I was really struggling through some really difficult things at church and things like that. And I stumbled, and that again became my way to medicate myself, if you will. But there was a wonderful pastor who came alongside, and she said, you know what it's like to be free. And so let's get there again. Let's get back to that point. My husband was very understanding as I walked through this process and allowed the Lord yet again to cleanse my thoughts and my mind of the many images and thoughts that did not need to be there. Anytime that I would act out, I would confess each time with great embarrassment, because I was one of the leaders in my church, and yet here I was struggling with this again. And it caused shame, of course, and condemnation, and even the thought that maybe this is the thorn in the flesh. Paul had a thorn in the flesh, maybe this is my thorn in the flesh. But of course that's a lie, because the Lord is able to, I don't know what Paul's thorn in the flesh was, but the Lord already had shown me liberty and freedom, and he was walking with me one painful struggle step. Paul says, I do the things I don't want to do. Wretched man that I am, who's going to save me from this? And I totally identified with that. But then he goes on to say that there is no condemnation in Christ, and that Christ, Christ will save me from this. The things that I feel that I can't overcome. And of course, Paul is speaking there of the flesh having the battle with the spirit. The flesh wants one thing, the spirit wants another. And allowing that spirit to be fed and to be strengthened so that we can overcome. And So through walking with this pastor friend of mine, and just humbling myself before the Lord and just spending some extra time in the scriptures and realizing that I could not white knuckle this thing. It had been part of my life for so long, but Christ would release me of it. And as I humbled myself and my husband again walked through me, walked this with me and confessed to him, confessed to my pastor, I gained that freedom again. And it was wonderful and it was great and it was complete, if I could say that. There was no thoughts or need or temptation, and maybe that's the right word. It was freedom. And that's many years back. But I just thank the Lord because He is there to, no matter what our addiction, be it, no matter what it is, there is freedom in Christ. And He is kind and He is gentle and He helps us when we feel like we have failed yet again. He is there. He is there and He is able to grant us victory.

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Psalms 66 verse 16 says, "Come and hear, all you who fear God, and I will tell what he has done for my soul." 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

0: Jesus said, "Let the little children come to me, and do not hinder them, for the kingdom of heaven belongs to such as these." Matthew 19, verse 14. 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
1: Our Father, who art in heaven, hallowed be thy name. Thy kingdom come. Thy will be done on earth as it is in heaven. Give us this day our daily bread. And forgive us our trespasses, as we forgive those who trespass against us. And lead us not into temptation, but deliver us from evil. For thine is the kingdom, and the power, and the glory, forever and ever.

0: beginning, there was God. Just God. Nothing else. 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Just God. You might think that he was lonely in all that nothingness, but God wasn't lonely because God wasn't alone. You see, God is like us in some ways. He thinks, he feels, he acts. But in other ways, he is very, very different. God is everywhere. He knows everything. He is never wrong. Ever. And one other way God is different, and this one is tricky, God is more than one. There is one God, but there are three persons in God. God the Father, God the Son, God the Holy Spirit. Three persons in one God. I told you it was tricky. And that is why God wasn't lonely, because he wasn't alone. There is love within God. There is friendship within God. There is family within God. One day, God decided he wanted to make a universe. He said, "It's time for us to begin," and boom, he started making stuff. Why? Because it made him happy. God made shining stars and the big burning sun. He spun galaxies and solar systems and planets. Then he picked one particular planet and said, "Watch this." And boom, he made mountains and oceans and lakes and streams. He made plants grow, tiny little leafy ones smaller than a pebble, and big giant ones that climbed toward the sun. It was very good, but God wasn't done. Next, he made living creatures so small you could barely see them. And then fish and birds and giant dinosaurs. He made swimmy creatures and crawly creatures and creatures that fly. Whales and dolphins and giraffes. Giant sloths and woolly mammoths. He made monkeys, little ones and big ones. Howling monkeys and swinging monkeys and monkeys so small they could sit in a teacup. It was very good, but God wasn't done. The creatures God made were amazing. Some were beautiful and others funny-looking. Some were very tall and others very short. They had long necks and short necks, fur and feathers, big teeth and tiny beaks. But none of the creatures were like God. They couldn't think the way God thought, feel the way God felt, act the way God acted. And the friendship God had with himself, the forever friendship that had always been and will always be, these creatures couldn't join that friendship. They couldn't join God's family. So God said, "Now watch this." And then he made something truly special, a creature that could think, feel, and act like God could think, feel, and act. A creature that could join God's family. God.
1: 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Welcome to Adventures in Odyssey.
2: Oh, hi there. Welcome to Odyssey. I'm John Avery Whittaker, but most folks around here call me Whit. Why don't you get the whole family together and join us for another exciting Adventure in Odyssey?
3: Get out of that trash, Alex.
4: Yeah, find something else to do.
5: There is nothing else to do.
4: Go on outside and play horseshoes.
3: Well, I got some prunes in the cabinet if you want any.
5: Oh, I'm hungry. What is this?
4: Well, we got 14 gallons of this stuff sitting out in the shed.
5: That's awesome, Grandpa.
4: Yeah, she goes for that romantic nonsense.

0: These are the final memoirs of Alex T. Jefferson. I had a good life. It was short, but full. I only wish it didn't have to end this way. I'm simply not strong enough to survive a week at Grandpa's house. My parents went on a second honeymoon and left me here. I begged my mom to let me go to my nice grandma's house, but my nice grandma was off touring quilt factories in New Brunswick. So here I am, alone in the same house with Grandma and Grandpa for a full week. And the only thing I have going for me is my video game. I'm simply not going to make it.
1: Listen here, Ben.
0: My name's Alex, Grandpa. Ben's my cousin.
1: Oh, whatever. I got 14 grandchildren. I don't have time to remember all their names. Well, Grandma wants to know if you've washed your feet yet today.
0: Why?
1: Well, because... Wait a minute. Are you playing that game again?
0: Yes.
1: I've never seen one person waste so much time as you have staring at those blinking lights. In fact, give me that thing.
0: What?
1: You can have it back at the end of the week.
0: End of the week?
1: Yeah, find something else to do.
0: But there is nothing else to do.
1: I put that horseshoe pit in the backyard for you, ungrateful kids.
0: But there's only one horseshoe, and the stakes are like 100 feet apart. I can't throw it that far.
1: Oh, quit complaining. Now go stomp some tomatoes with your grandma.
0: What?
1: Grandma makes her own ketchup now. Stomps on the tomatoes herself. It's hard work.
0: With her feet?
1: What else would you stomp tomatoes with?
0: Ooh.
1: Now get going.
0: The end is coming sooner than I thought. After I washed all the tomato seeds from between my toes, I was faced with 8 more hours of daylight to kill. I made a mental list of all the things I could do to use up time. I thought about watching TV, but they only got one station, and it was in Spanish. Plus, there was a crack down the middle of the screen that Grandpa fixed with a piece of duct tape. I had no other options. I had to get my video game back. Hi, Grandma.
2: Well, are you doing okay, Alex?
0: Yeah, fine.
2: Are you hungry?
0: No.
2: Well, I got some prunes in the cabinet if you want any.
0: No, thanks.
2: Did you need something?
0: No, I just thought I'd come in and talk to you.
2: Well, that's fine as long as you don't get in my way. I'm making dinner.
0: You need any help?
2: No.
0: It smells great. What is it?
2: Don't be so nosy.
0: Oh, okay. I like this picture. Where is this?
2: Alaska.
0: You've got a lot of pictures of Alaska. Have you ever been there?
2: No.
0: Why not?
2: Don't they teach geography in your school? It's a half a continent away.
0: Well, you wouldn't have to drive.
2: Well, I'd like to see you try to push Grandpa down a jetway.
0: You guys ought to go once. It looks beautiful.
2: Yes, I reckon it is.
0: Hey, Grandma.
2: Mm-hmm?
0: Do you think you could talk to Grandpa about giving me back my video game?
2: It's been 7 years since I talked Grandpa into anything. You're on your own.
0: How am I supposed to do that?
2: Well, try being nice to him.
0: What?
2: Be pleasant. Get him in a good mood.
0: Good mood? Grandpa?
2: Well, now, he has been known to change his mind on occasion. In fact, just last summer, he switched brands of duct tape. I nearly fainted.
0: Okay. I guess I could give it a shot. Get him in a good mood? I might as well be trying to change the direction of a charging elephant. But I had no other choice.
1: Steve, we're eating in here.
0: I'm Alex. Why are we eating?
2: It's dinner time.
0: At 3:45?
1: Of course. Better for the digestion. You got a problem with that?
0: No. No, this is great. But will this be the last meal of the day?
2: How many meals do you think we have?
1: You better be hungry. This has got to last you till breakfast.
0: Oh, I'm hungry. I'm so hungry. I could eat... What is this?
1: You better sit down. Let us pray. Lord, we thank thee for the honorable gifts with the spirit of grace which has bestowed us all upon. Amen.
2: Amen.
0: Oh, I see you've been so nice as to put ketchup on all my food already.
1: Well, we got 14 gallons of this stuff sitting out in the shed. We gotta use it sometime.
2: We planted too many tomatoes last spring. We just can't let them go to waste.
1: Right.
0: This all tastes really good, Grandma.
1: Tastes like soap.
2: It's the same recipe I always use.
1: That's a problem. You get all your recipes from Adhesives Digest.
2: Oh, you wouldn't know a good meal if it rose up and slapped you in the face.
1: Do you even rinse these pots after you're done soaping them down?
0: So, how was your day, Grandpa?
1: Lousy. Somebody got into my corn last night. You know, I think it might have been that Wilson boy. I may have to set a trap for him.
0: Maybe we could go somewhere after dinner.
1: To where?
0: I don't know, somewhere fun.
2: We could go to the hospital.
0: The hospital?
1: Good idea. We could have our stomachs pumped.
2: We could visit George.
1: George is in the hospital again? What is it this time?
2: Bronchitis. Oh. He's been sick a lot lately, and if he dies, you'll be the only one left in the old gang.
1: He's not gonna die. He's just trying to get a little attention, that's all. Going to the hospital for every little hiccup. I'll die long before he will. Everyone in the gang's always known it. He'll be the last to go, not me.
0: Maybe we could all play a game.
2: You know, Shirley's in the hospital, too. Oh, poor woman. She collapsed on her front porch Monday.
1: Ugh, there's a toenail in my ketchup.
0: I've got a new joke.
2: Uncle Hank's not doing too good either.
1: Why can't you just slice the tomatoes and put them in a blender like every...

0: That's true.
1: Uh-huh.
0: Alex, I think maybe you should just sit there quietly for the rest of the meal.
2: Okay.
0: You know, Luke's dog had another heart attack Tuesday, and they're now going to have to fit in for a pacemaker.
2: With nothing to do but sit and listen, I kept statistics on the meal. In a 1 hour, 46-minute dinner, my grandma made 23 references to death, 12 stories about dead or dying relatives, and 3 comments on the paleness of my skin and its possible relationship to tuberculosis. But, more depressing than all of that, I knew my chances of getting my video game back were slim. I had blown it. I was pleasantly surprised the next morning when the sun was up before I was. Grandpa usually got me up at about 4 in the morning to help milk the cows. Then I remembered that he had sold the cows. Grandpa decided he was getting too old to take care of them, so he let the cows go, along with the pasture. Some business wanted the land. Anyway, it was nice to get up at a decent hour. Grandpa?
1: Huh? Oh, hi there, Lloyd.
2: Alex. Lloyd's my cousin, and so are Ben, Steve, and Julie.
1: You need to go to the bathroom?
2: No, I was just... What are you doing?
1: This pipe is leaking.
2: Do you fix everything with duct tape?
1: Well, it's better than calling a plumber and letting him charge you an arm and a leg. This'll do just fine, thank you.
2: Do you think I could maybe have my video game back for just an hour?
1: Nope.
2: Please, I'm so bored.
1: Bored? Ha! You know, you're wasting your life away with that video game. Life's short enough as it is.
2: I don't think I'm wasting it any more than you are, being grumpy all the time.
1: What was that?
2: I can't even remember the last time I saw you happy.
1: You think you're pretty smart, don't you, Peter? Hmm? Think you got me figured out?
2: No.
1: You're in my way, boy. Go on outside and play horseshoes.
2: I did as I was told and played horseshoes. I threw the horseshoe, walked to the other stake, and threw it back. Walked to the other stake, threw it again. And did this for about 3 hours. I could have gone longer, but I pulled a muscle in my arm, trying to heave it 100 feet from one stake to the other. It hurt pretty bad. But Grandpa wrapped my arm in duct tape, and then it felt much, much worse.
1: Go on outside and play horseshoes.
0: I'll get it, Alex.
2: Is it my dad coming back early?
3: Afternoon, Mrs. Jefferson.
0: Mr. Herrick, now how many times do we have to go over this?
3: Let me have my say. I think you might change your mind this time.
0: We're not interested in selling any more of our land.
3: My boss has authorized me to make you a much better offer. Much better.
0: I don't care.
2: How much?
3: I don't think you realize what you've got here, Mrs. Jefferson. 30 years ago, this land was nothing. Nowadays, it's prime property.
0: And you can tell that boss of yours that he doesn't need to keep sending you over here.
3: Be reasonable now. Look at this house. Look at the brick down there. The foundation's being held together with duct tape.
0: And it's holding just fine, thank you.
3: I'm going to write down a number here.
0: Don't waste your paper.
3: Take it and discuss the offer with your husband.
0: I don't want it.
2: I'll take it.
0: Give me that, Alex. Mr. Herrick, I wish you'd just give up on this nonsense. Goodbye.
4: You have my phone number.
2: They want to buy your house?
0: Oh, yes, some real estate developer. They already bought our cow pasture. But we're not giving them any more.
2: Can I see what he wrote down?
0: It's not important. This paper is going into the trash right where it belongs.
2: Wait! If you're not selling, why can't I see the number?
0: Get out of that trash, Alex.
2: What difference does it make? $350,000?
0: The number doesn't matter.
2: But $350,000! What does Grandpa say about this?
0: Grandpa doesn't know a thing.
2: Why not?
0: Because Grandpa hasn't answered the door or a phone in 15 years, that's why.
2: Do you realize what you could do with that money?
0: It's a closed issue, Alex. Not another word about it.
2: I was stunned. My grandparents were sitting on a gold mine. I mean, here they were in this old broken-down house when they could be happy in a new house that didn't fall apart. Grandma could go to Alaska, and they didn't have to be miserable anymore. What a waste. I wouldn't let Grandma brush this off so easily.

0: at this picture, Grandma. You could be right here, right on top of that frozen waterfall in Alaska.
1: No more, Alex. Hello? Hi, Marge. What's wrong? Oh, dear. No, he's out back. I'll tell him. Is Harriet okay? I'll make a casserole. All right. Thanks for calling. I'll talk to you later. Alex, go get your grandfather.
2: What's this about? I was in the middle of something.
1: George died. Came down with pneumonia. Marge said he died in his sleep.
2: Huh. I reckon that suits him. Dying in his sleep. Sleeping was the best talent he had. I'm gonna take a walk. I'll be right back.
1: All right. But don't go too far. You know how your ankles swell.
2: Uh-huh.
0: Do you have an umbrella?
1: Over in the closet, Alex.
0: It looks like it might rain. I should go with him.
1: Yeah, all right.
0: I followed him into the yard. He walked to the shed and got a shovel, then headed out into the woods. What was he doing? I stayed far behind him, ducking behind trees. After about a half a mile, he stopped and started to dig a hole. A few minutes later, his shovel hit something hard. He knelt down and pulled out a metal box. As he started to open it, I moved forward to the next tree to get a better look. And I got too close.
2: Who's there? Max? I see you behind that tree. Who is that?
0: Alex.
2: What are you doing following me out here?
0: I was just curious.
2: This is no business of yours.
0: I know. I'm sorry.
2: Nosy kid.
0: What's in the box?
2: Don't you worry about it.
0: Does it have something to do with your friend?
2: Why don't you just go back to the house?
0: What is that? A baseball glove?
2: You're not gonna get off my case till I spill it, are you?
0: It just looks kinda cool.
2: Now you're as bad as your grandmother. You gotta know everything. Okay, fine.
0: So, what is all this stuff?
2: Well, back in high school, I had a group of friends. There were four of us. And we were like brothers. When we graduated, some of us went to college off to other states.
0: You went to college?
2: No, I stayed here. Worked on my father's farm. But on our last night together, we got a bunch of our stuff and put it in a box. Buried it. We vowed that one day we would all come back here together and dig it up.
0: But they're all dead, right? Everyone but you.
2: Yeah. Nobody really made it back at the same time. George moved back, but he was always sick. We never got around to coming out here.
0: So, what about the baseball glove?
2: That was George's. He always dreamed of becoming the next Joe DiMaggio. The rest of us knew he couldn't stand a chance of even making the minors. But he tried. Couldn't hit a curveball to save his life. Then he blew out his knee and went into pharmaceuticals.
0: Wow.
2: Now, this here's one of Charlie's inventions. It's a time-saving device. I think it was supposed to cut all five toenails at once.
0: Cool. Did it work?
2: Not even close. Three-toed Charlie, we used to call him. He wanted to make a living as an inventor. Never quite got anything to work right.
0: What's this?
2: That is mine. My dad gave me those pruning shears when I was 8. That was the day I became a farmer. I've done nothing else since. Maybe I need a change of career, move somewhere else, find out what I want to be when I grow up.
0: You know, you could do that.
2: What?
0: Move.
2: What do you mean?
0: You could probably make a lot of money if you sold your house or something. You could get a new house that's not falling apart, and Grandma could go to Alaska.
2: I don't need to sell the house to go to Alaska.
0: Why not?
2: Well, I got tired of your grandma looking in those travel magazines and sighing out loud every time she saw pictures of mooses and Eskimos. So I finally went and bought her a trip.
0: You're going to Alaska?
2: For our anniversary. Don't you dare say a word.
0: I won't. When are you going to tell her?
2: Next month, probably. We're going to the place where I asked her to marry me, down by the gravel pit there. And I'm going to get down on my knee like I'm about to propose again, and then I'll pull out the tickets instead of the ring.
0: That's awesome, Grandpa.
2: Yeah, she goes for that romantic nonsense. It'll get her off my back for a little while, at least. I do one nice thing, and I'm good for about 6 months. This one ought to be good for at least a year. Yep.
0: You could probably do a lot better than a year.
2: How?
0: Well, you could buy her a whole new house, a better one.
2: How do you figure?
0: I think you'd make a lot of money if you sell your land. A lot more than you think.
2: Wait a minute. Has that real estate guy been back again?
0: Well, yeah, he came by today.
2: Is he making offers on the house now?
0: The whole property.
2: Your grandma knows about this?
0: Well...
2: How much did he offer?
0: $350,000.
2: $350,000? We get an offer like that on the house and she didn't even discuss it with me?
0: I guess she had her reasons.
2: Well, I'll tell you what, son. I think we need to go have a talk with your grandma.
0: Oh, boy.

0: Johnny here tells me we've got an offer on the house. Why are you keeping it a secret?
1: You didn't need to know.
0: Since when do you make financial decisions without me?
1: I didn't want you selling this place on a whim and regretting it later.
0: It's not a whim. It's $350,000.
1: And it's not worth it.
0: Not worth it? Do you know what we could do with that money?
1: What?
0: We could buy a house twice as big and 10 times nicer.
1: I don't need a house.
0: Well, maybe I do. Did you ever think of me in this whole process?
1: Yes.
0: Then why didn't you tell me?
1: Because this is your home. You've lived here all your life. You've nursed this land every year for 6 decades. You can't leave it. I wouldn't want you to. It was a mistake to sell the cows. Every day I watch you wake up at 4 o'clock in the morning and wander around, nothing to do, like you're lost in your own house.
0: No, well,
1: Only thing you've got left is this house and the duct tape that holds it together. I can't take that away from you. You'd be 2 steps away from the nursing home. Now, I know you think you were getting too old to have those cows, but when we bought those cows...
0: Are you crazy? I didn't sell off those cows because I was getting too old. I sold them to get you your trip to Alaska.
1: What?
0: Now look what you did. You made me go and tell. Here I had all this romantic nonsense planned and you just had to go on blabbing.
1: Oh, now what? We are going to Alaska?
0: Yeah, I figured you ought to do it while you still have half a mind to appreciate it.
1: I'm sorry.
0: That's all right. And by the way, this little unselfish act you've been putting on for the last 40 years, you know I'm not buying it, don't you?
1: I never could fool you, could I?
0: You just let me know if they raise the offer to $1 million.
1: Understood.
0: When's dinner?
1: Be ready in 10 minutes.
0: Mm-hmm. It's already 4 o'clock. You trying to starve me, woman?
1: No, I'll get you some prunes, tied you over.
2: These are no longer my last memoirs, because I think I'm going to live until my parents get here, even though it doesn't look like I'm ever going to get my video game back. Somehow, my grandparents aren't as annoying as they were before.
0: What'd you put in this soup, charcoal briquettes?
1: I'll just eat it.
0: Wait a minute. I know what this is. You put that medicine in here.
1: Look, you need to take it, like the doctor said.
0: I don't need any quack oil. I'm doing fine.
1: Oh, come off it. You almost sneezed your head off this morning.
2: Grandma.
1: And if you don't start taking care of yourself, you're going to be joining George. I'll tell you that much.
2: Grandma!
1: What is it, Alex?
2: Can you pass the ketchup, please?
1: Well, I sure can. At least somebody appreciates my cooking.
0: I don't mind your cooking. It's when you try to immunize me at the same time.
1: Fine, eat the rolls. There are no antibiotics in the rolls.
2: I don't know why, but my grandparents seem different to me now. Maybe because 6 hours of horseshoes with only one horseshoe messes with your mind, and afterward you can tolerate anybody and anything. Or maybe it's just because I understand them a bit better now.
0: I am not eating this.
2: I'm pretty sure it's that second one.
1: Well, then you just go right ahead and starve. Oh, no, better yet, you make your own meal.
0: I might just do that.
1: Oh, well, I'd like to see you try and find the pan.
3: We all have people in our lives who can be difficult to get along with. And sometimes the best way to deal with them is to try to understand them and accept them for who they are. 1 Peter 2, verse 17 says, to honor all people, and that is because all people are created in the image of God. Alex may also think about another verse in Leviticus 19, verse 32. You shall rise before the gray-headed and honor the presence of an old man and fear your God. God asks us to respect adults, even if we may not like the way they act sometimes. There are lots of things we can learn from our grandparents if we take the time to get to know them and ask good questions. Adventures in Odyssey is a presentation of Focus on the Family. 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Our production engineer was Jonathan Crow. Our vocal talent included Flo DeRay, Tom Williams, and Travis Tedford. Our executive producer is Paul McCusker. And I'm Chris, hoping you'll join us again next time for more Adventures in Odyssey.

Patrick Soccer, Spleen, and Salvation. Patrick loved playing soccer in Kinshasa, capital of the Democratic Republic of Congo. He kicked the ball this way. He kicked the ball that way. It was fun to chase after the ball on the soccer field. It was even more fun to kick the ball into the goal area and score a point for the team. But one day something happened that wasn't fun. 12-year-old Patrick was playing soccer with his friends when he fell down on the grass. He fell hard and he couldn't get up. He held his belly and cried. Mother took Patrick to the hospital. There, the doctor said the boy needed an urgent operation to repair his spleen. The spleen is a soft, spongy organ near the stomach that cleans the blood and makes white blood cells. When Patrick fell down, his spleen was torn. Patrick knew that it was an emergency. Mother knew that it was an emergency. The doctor knew that it was an emergency. But the doctor wasn't willing to do the operation for free. "The operation will cost $5,000, he said. Mother didn't have US$5,000. What could she do? Every hospital that she knew required patients to pay before receiving treatment. She began to cry. Someone at the hospital noticed her tears and had an idea. "Go quickly to the Seventh-day Adventist clinic," the person said. "They can help you, and it won't cost as much." Mother and Patrick went straight to the Adventist clinic. There, an Adventist doctor examined Patrick and immediately rushed him into the operating room. He didn't say anything about money. Mother was surprised. "How can you operate without asking me to pay first, Yerum?" she asked. "It's an emergency," the doctor said. "We'll operate now and talk about money later." The operation lasted 6 hours. Two doctors worked together to repair the spleen. Afterward, Patrick was sent to a clinic room to heal. On the boy's fourth day in the clinic bed, the doctor told mother that the operation and clinic stay would cost $1,000. Mother didn't have $1,000. "I only have $300, she said. "Can you take that instead?" The doctor agreed to take $300. Mother was very happy and very relieved. "I now understand that you are a man of God," she said. "I want to be a member of your church." After 10 days, Patrick had recovered completely and went home. He was delighted. His belly no longer hurt, and he could play soccer again. As he and mother prepared to leave, mother told the doctor, "I want to be a member of your church. Please baptize me." The doctor called the hospital chaplain, who made arrangements to study the Bible with mother. Later, mother was baptized. Today, Patrick is a happy, healthy boy who goes to church with mother every Sabbath. Mother comes to the clinic to work as a volunteer several times a week. She mops the floors and keeps the hospital neat and tidy. It's her way of saying thank you to God for saving her son's life at the Adventist clinic. Part of a previous 13th Sabbath offering, also known as the Quarterly Mission Project offering, went to help refurbish and expand the clinic that cared for Patrick in Kinshasa in the Democratic Republic of Congo. The full name of the hospital is the Adventist Clinic of Kinshasa. Thanks to that previous offering, Patrick and many other people have been able to receive medical assistance and to learn about God. One of the mission projects for this quarter will also help teach people about God in Kinshasa and beyond. The project is a new media center with Hope Channel, Adventist World Radio, a social media evangelistic center, and a French language call center in Kinshasa. Thank you for giving generously to this important project.

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1: See you soon.

0: so unprecedented mental and emotional trauma and pressure. What I see around me is fear, is uncertainty. I see economic instability. I've had to help a lot of people who are really in dire straits and are struggling financially. There are wars around us, and I'm seeing prices of commodities go up because of some disruption in supply chain systems. I have had to speak to families that are breaking down. I've had to talk to husbands and wives who call me and say, "Elder, things have gone bad at our house. Please speak to my wife. Speak to my child. Please speak to my boy." I have seen a lot of rejection. People who have lived their lives never wanted in the families, and ostracized and traumatized. I've seen and I've heard people who are addicted, not just to substances, but addicted to certain sexual practices. There is trauma in the world. God is speaking to somebody today and saying, "Yes, I do see what you're dealing with." God is saying, "Yes, I do understand that today we live in a life where physically we are exhausted and mentally we are drained publicly. They will give you a beautiful smile, but inside and privately they are collapsing. Today we live in times when many are functioning, but they are not flourishing. But internally the enemy is attacking and assailing us." He knows that if he can influence your mind, then he can influence your life. God knows as much as the enemy knows that the direction of your life is best on him.
1: Hi friends, it's your girl Melanie with another word of encouragement taken from God's word. Psalm 128 verse 1 says, "Blessed is everyone who fears the Lord, who walks in his ways." Friends, happiness comes from walking in Jesus' ways. A message brought to you by Cornerstone Christian Radio, where the cross and your life collide.
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